0: Dick Cheney. John, welcome back to the show. Let's start with this breaking news. We know the Strait of Hormuz is closed again. That's according to Reuters. And according to CENTCOM, we have launched our third round of strikes this week. Your reaction?
1: Well, I mean, it's remarkable. A month into the memorandum of understanding, Hannah, I think all we've got is a total misunderstanding about what the MOU says should happen in the Gulf. The United States, the entire deal was premised on getting that strait open at fairly high cost in terms of oil waivers and possibility of unfreezing assets for Iran. But the Iranians have shown that Hormuz, the control of Hormuz, their exclusive control, has become a new red line for them, that they're not going to give up. They don't believe the United States is prepared to actually fight the battle for Hormuz, to pay the military, economic, and political costs of a long, drawn-out fight to liberate Hormuz by the United States Navy and Air Force. And therefore, I think we're stuck in this kind of never-never land, this gray area of these tit-for-tat strikes and back and forth. But at the end of the day, right now, unless the U.S. is really prepared to dramatically move up the escalation ladder, it looks like Hormuz, the traffic that's so crucial to the global economy, is going to stay very, very restricted.
0: You mentioned the escalation ladder. A moment ago, Secretary of War Pete Hegseth wrote this on Twitter, just this: Iran made a poor choice, now they pay. So is escalation the only way forward, since we know diplomacy isn't working? At what point does retaliation become a sustained military campaign?
1: Yeah, no, I think the ceasefire is obviously hanging by a thread if it hasn't totally collapsed. In the MOU, the oil waivers that Iran got, those have been rescinded. Assets are not being unfrozen, and Iran continues to insist on its exclusive control of the Gulf, of Hormuz, and their willingness to use violence to assert that exclusive control. The U.S. can continue to punish Iran, but again, unless you're willing to actually fight the battle for Hormuz rather than these kind of tit-for-tat strikes, because you know the Iranians are now going to, again, go after targets in the Gulf, American bases in the Gulf, and our Gulf allies, some of their critical infrastructure sites. So it's hard to see how, given the current configuration and nobody's interest, certainly not the United States, in resuming full-scale war with all the danger that brings to the global economy, it's hard to see how we get out of this. And of course, we've got to say that a month into the MOU almost, there hasn't been a bit of forward movement on what the most critical issue is for the United States, which is that disposition of that highly enriched uranium in Iran that we know Iran is going to try and access at some point in order to move forward on its aspirations for a nuclear weapon. We're at still at the starting line on that negotiation.
0: You mentioned now surrounding Middle East countries are waiting to see if they'll see attacks. That's why we were showing a live shot of Beirut in Lebanon, and now we're showing the traffic again live at the Strait of Hormuz. Moving on, John, Israel has warned the U.S. about an Iranian plot to assassinate President Trump. I should mention some U.S. officials have questioned the credibility of that intelligence. How serious and credible does this threat appear to be?
1: Well, I mean, without having seen the threat, we're, of course, speculating. But clearly, it seems that the people around the president himself, have taken it very seriously. We know the Iranians, for the past 5-6 years, have had American officials in the Trump administration high on their target list, including plots against the president himself. And if anything, this most recent war with the new supreme leader's father and much of his family having been killed, he said today, in fact, in a written statement, that revenge is the highest priority Iran has. It's a huge aspiration for them. Whether or not they have the capability to carry it out remains to be seen, given how much damage they suffered. But I don't think anybody around the president can take these kinds of threats to his life unseriously. They've got to be taken with the utmost seriousness.

0: I have about a minute left, but in a post on Truth Social, just adding to your point, the president said this, quote, 1,000 missiles are locked and loaded if Iran attempts to kill him. Is that effective deterrence, or is that rhetoric that could trigger a dangerous escalation?
1: Well, I'm less concerned about the escalation than just the fact that I think one thing this 4 months of war has taught the Iranians, there's been an awful lot of rhetoric from the president, promises to obviously end the civilization, to open the straits, you effing bastards, but very little follow-up action. I fear that the Iranians are learning a bad lesson, that they can call America's bluff, that America may not really have any red lines it's willing to follow through on in a way that would really punish Iran. And therefore, the risks, I think, of Iranian overreach and miscalculation, as we've seen for the last week, including today, is very, very high, that at some point they push the United States beyond what it can continue to tolerate. And we're back then into a full scale war with all the implications for the global economy that nobody wants to see. And yet we could easily stumble into that.
0: Yeah, Iran has long said that time is on their side. John Hanna, a lot of this came in moments before you came on TV. Thank you for explaining everything and, of course, your analysis on this foreign conflict. We'll see you soon, John. Thank you. And there's
1: Thank
0: still
1: you,
0: so
1: Anna.
0: Much to talk about, of course. So let's bring in political panel, Democratic and crisis communication strategist Kai Von Schroff and Republican strategist Scotty Nell Hughes, friends of the network, certainly friends of the show. Thank you both for being here. Kai Von, let's start with this breaking news. The announcement, the strait is officially closed again. The U.S. has launched a new round of strikes again. Your reaction, what do you see happening next?
2: Well, I think as your last guest, John, just said, you know, Trump just gave that speech about Teddy Roosevelt, who was known for his mantra, right? Speak softly and carry a big stick. Everything we've seen from Trump on foreign policy has been the opposite, and that does create a lot of uncertainty. Obviously, the economy is going to continue to react to this. We now are 4 months away from midterm, so I think Republicans were hoping maybe there would be a resolution here and some price correction. Doesn't look like that's going to happen, and obviously the much worst case scenario of full-scale war still hangs in the balance. So lots at play here.
0: Scotty, Secretary of War Pete Hegseth just took to social media adding, and I'll read it again, Iran made a poor choice. Now they pay. I wanted to ask your reaction.
3: That's exactly the response you would want from the Secretary of War, a response of strength. And that's what you want from. But what you want from your president, and that's what we want from President Trump right now, is a voice of diplomacy. I think there is a lot of strings, a lot of miscommunications over who is in control of the Strait of Hormuz, the ships that are going through. I don't think we know exactly who's in charge. And so when one steps on the other one's toes, obviously it escalates to where we are today. Either way, it's not good for the people of Iran. It's not good for the people of the United States. Escalation, and even politically looking at it, as my colleague just said, politically looking at it, Republicans know that this war has to de-escalate. We have to get these gas prices down. This does not look good. This does not help any Republican running for office with this war continuing to escalate. And I think President Trump realizes that. But every time that he seems to take two steps forward in peace, we get one major step back. And I just have to wonder who's exactly the one advising the president on some of these moves.
0: President Trump is not backing down when it comes to threats on his life. And like John said in the previous segment, him and his administration shouldn't. The president posted a Truth Social saying, quote, 1,000 missiles are locked and loaded should the Iranian government act on its threat. Kai Von, tensions undoubtedly high. How do you think these potential assassination plots impact Trump and any hope of solving this conflict diplomatically?
2: Well, I think it really erodes that opportunity, but it is worth saying that partisanship aside, any threats or violence towards the president of the United States, towards members of this administration, are horrible for this country, and we should all care about that and take it very seriously.
0: Yeah, President also added, quote, the U.S. military is ready to completely decimate and destroy all areas of Iran. Praise be to Allah right now. That's a quote. Trump says the ceasefire is over. What comes next here? And is he teasing them with things like praise be to Allah? I mean, what is that rhetoric necessary here, Scotty? Is it just going to make things worse?
3: That is typical President Trump, as you know, as you followed him for the last 10 years. But let me just say this. There's always been threats against our presidents and those in leadership, and that's never acceptable. I want to make sure that they're valid, though, and I don't like to have the U.S. responding unless it's a credible threat that has been published. Once again, it seems like we take two steps forward, then all of a sudden something comes back that grabs the president's attention, and there's these knee-jerk reactions that only continue to get us into even more embroilment. I don't like that. And so, obviously, if there's real threats against the president, we need to take care of it. And I have no doubt that if any sort of coordinated attack came on from another country against our president, the U.S. would respond. They respond sharply, and it would be completely justified. The rest of the world would support that. But at this point, and I think every world leader knows that. So I find it very interesting that we continue to get the same information from the same source that always causes this president to act very knee-jerk to a certain extent and causes things to escalate when he's always been on a continuum, when he gets on these paths to peace that I felt like we were really doing a good job with.
0: Kaivan, I see you nodding. I rarely see you nod to what Republicans have to say, so I want to note that first. But is diplomacy dead now?
2: Well, I do think, right, part of this dynamic for the past several years at this point has been that Israel has been the main source of a lot of this information. There's been a lot of reporting that Trump keeps getting played by Netanyahu over and over when making some of these decisions. So I think it's absolutely valid for Scotty to flag that. And I do think, obviously, voters paying attention to this have questions in their mind. And frankly, this administration has not only been so chaotic, they've been very non-communicative with the American people about the plan. Right. Trump even came out a couple days ago and said he's not going to tell people what he's talking about with world leaders. That's not really how this all works.
0: You guys have both made this point. Scotty, Israel is the one who provided the U.S. government with that intelligence about the assassination when it comes to President Trump. How credible is that information from Netanyahu?
3: Well, make no mistake, Mossad is one of the most intricate, most respected intelligence agencies around the United States, second to our own CIA. And so they definitely always have good intelligence. The problem is that we have to make sure that the intelligence we're being given is in the best interest of the United States, the people of the United States, and for the people involved in the region, not necessarily being manipulated to continue to engage the United States in this and not necessarily put us on the path to peace.
0: I'm reading some of the updates coming down, and explosions are being reported in southern Iran. Going back to the current Ayatollah threatening our president, again, it was on social media. We have not seen him since the initial strikes from the U.S. that killed his father. What do you think that means for the language and the rhetoric from the threats we're getting from Iran to our president if we can't even see who it's really coming from? We still don't know the leadership pattern in Iran. Kaivan, that question's for you.
2: Yeah, I think, you know, what we're seeing here is that we were told that this was an intervention that was going to leave us in a better off position. We now have less clarity, less information. There is no agreement. You know, the Iran deal that Obama was able to secure was actually stronger than even the ceasefire in deal that Trump had on the table before all of this. So it does seem like this was a pointless war. Now we'll be in a worse position. It's obviously cost billions and billions of dollars, and it's cost American lives. And I think that's the reality of the situation here. Less clarity.
0: Scotty, I'm running out of time, but I do want to give you the last word here.
3: Well, why would Iran tell us who their leadership is? It's obvious the United States Special Forces and the military are accurate enough to take out their leadership. So I do not necessarily fault Iran for telling us who their order of importance is, because just like I said, the United States has a great track record of taking them out. That being said, you do need to put a face with this rhetoric to make sure that these threats are credible and how accurately the United States respond instead of just like passing notes in middle school. You actually need to have people that are accountable for what they say.
0: Kaivan Sharaf, Scotty Nell Hughes, thanks to both of you. Again, all of this unfolded in the last 15 minutes. I enjoy you coming on. I appreciate both of you coming on. Thank you again. And more major news from the Middle East. California Congressman Ro Khanna claims he was detained by the IDF in the West Bank and released only after making a phone call to the U.S. Embassy in Jerusalem. Khanna posted that he was visiting a Palestinian village on Wednesday when masked men with guns stopped his group and refused to let them leave. Now, according to the New York Times, the incident was witnessed by one of its photographers. The Israeli Defense Forces have so far denied these allegations. We'll continue to keep an eye on it. Let's bring it back to the U.S. An active situation in California tonight. Evacuations are underway in Los Angeles County right now for a wildfire that has so far scorched more than 2,600 acres. It's being called the Summit Fire. It ignited yesterday and has since moved into the Angeles National Forest. at this moment, right now, this wildfire is 0% contained. News Nation's Courtney Friel is live in Los Angeles County with the very latest. Courtney, good to see you. I see a lot of first responders behind you, fire trucks. How are they attacking this blaze right now?
4: Hi, Hannah. Well, I can tell you that the wind is picking up, and the Summit Fire, just to give you a perspective, is way up the hill behind me, and it keeps shifting. So we are at the command center in a ski lodge parking lot where multiple agencies are working together to attack it with some 500 personnel. This latest wildfire in Wrightwood has already charred nearly 2,700 acres, as you mentioned, and it's currently 0% contained. One small thing to be thankful for, it's not a heavily populated area. We're about 60 miles northeast of Los Angeles, but there are evacuation orders in two zones closest to the fire, with evacuation warnings in five other areas. And the Red Cross has opened an emergency shelter at a local YMCA for people who are displaced. According to CAL FIRE, there have been just over 3,200 wildfires in California so far this year, and this one managed to get out of hand very quickly.
5: We didn't expect this fire to get away from us, but it did. We're really concerned about what's coming. Not only the increasing temperatures today and the lowering humidities, but also the potential for dry lightning.
6: We're living in an area, especially here, where it's highly wooded, and it's just prone to wildfires. We no longer have a season. It's kind of year-round now, so we want to be cognizant of what we're doing, where we're setting up, and making sure we're giving ourselves a good space to be safe.
4: The Forest Service and County Fire Department say the best case scenario is that this fire will head up into an old burn scar area from 2 years ago and just die out on its own. But as you just heard, one major challenge, aside from the steep terrain and heavy brush, is the weather. It reached triple digits today, same expected for tomorrow. And the winds are forecasted to shift directions and gust up to 30 miles per hour. Today, of course, just another reminder that there is no longer a start to finish to California's wildfire season. And that is something that worries people here in Southern California all year round. Back to you, Hannah.
0: Yeah, certainly no relief on the horizon, seemingly. Courtney Friel live in California. We'll check in with you in the next hour for any updates that may come out. Thank you. Meanwhile, torrential rainstorms leading to flash floods have killed one woman. They've left hundreds of others to wait for rescue in southeastern Missouri during what the National Weather Service is calling a once-in-a-thousand-year weather event. 6 to 12 inches of rain battered the region in just a day. That's extremely rare for this area. Missouri Governor Mike Kehoe has declared a state of emergency in response to these floods. A lot of the flooding occurred along the Black River, and that's dangerous, where over 200 children and staff members from a nearby summer camp had to be airlifted by the National Guard. 20 of them were rescued after the building they were standing on simply collapsed. Many roads are still closed because of high water, and two rescue boats collapsed during the response. Luckily, they were all safely recovered. Rescue efforts are ongoing tonight, while the full extent of the damage remains unclear. There is a busy, busy newscast tonight. Still to come, Apple is suing OpenAI for trade secret theft, alleging OpenAI took Apple's intellectual property in order to develop its own hardware. This could have huge implications on all of us that use these apps, and that's most of the country. We'll have the details ahead. But first, Tyler Robinson, Charlie Kirk's alleged assassin, back before a judge this week for a pre-trial hearing. The bombshell testimony from his ex that stunned the courtroom. We have that and so much more coming up. Don't go too far.
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22: Could the sun never set on daylight saving time? I'm Mike Vaccaro, News Nation Washington Bureau Chief. A bill to make daylight saving time permanent is set for a vote next week in the U.S. House of Representatives. The bill, dubbed the Sunshine Protection Act, would make daylight saving time the national year-round standard. That means no setting your clocks to spring ahead in March and fall back in November. President Trump has thrown his support behind the move, saying that hundreds of millions of dollars are wasted every year by switching back and forth. Backers of the bill also argue the twice-yearly shift causes sleep disturbances and reduces productivity. Currently, 19 states have enacted their own laws to lock the clocks on daylight saving time, but are awaiting action by Congress. States can choose to be exempt from the new standard if passed, including Hawaii and Arizona, which currently do not use daylight saving time. I'm Mike Vaccaro, and this is the News Nation Political Minute.
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4: Welcome back, everyone. Tonight, we still don't know whether Charlie Kirk's alleged assassin is heading to trial, but we are much closer after 5 full days of evidence presented in court. That included testimony from Tyler Robinson's roommate and romantic partner, Lance Twiggs, who saw him the day after the deadly shooting and hours after Robinson allegedly confessed to him. Twiggs says Robinson was pacing and acting erratically.
5: And did he talk about what he had done?
6: Didn't go into detail. I just asked him in person if what he said was true the night before, and he said it was. I started crying a little bit and said he wishes he hadn't done it.
4: In alleged text messages to Twiggs after the shooting, Robinson wrote he pulled the trigger because he had enough of Kirk's hatred, saying, quote, some hate can't be negotiated out. Twiggs claims he never heard Robinson talk about Charlie Kirk, and he also claims he never heard him discuss gender rights issues either.
6: Usually if he did talk about politics stuff, it was relating to Trump or current, like, policies being, issued or voted on.
4: We also saw photos of where the rifle allegedly used by Robinson to kill Kirk was found. It was wrapped in a towel in a wooded area near campus. Now, that towel had both Robinson's and Twiggs' DNA on it, as well as a screwdriver left on the roof at Utah Valley University. It's a lot to break down here. Let's bring in Randolph Rice. Welcome to the show, Randolph. I was following this case all week long. Most of the country was. You're a trial attorney, a former prosecutor. Let's dive in. There's loads of evidence here. Surveillance footage of Robinson on the campus hours before the assassination.

0: assassination, an alleged confession in a written note and a text, DNA on evidence connected to the crime. You know, I can go on and on. Is this inevitably heading to trial? Just for our viewers, the judge is expected to make a decision by September.
1: And, good evening. And it is going to trial. That is no doubt in anybody's mind. And it's actually kind of shocking that we took five or they took 5 days to hear all this evidence. And now the judge is even asking for briefs to be written, which I've never heard of, for a preliminary hearing. And then to make oral arguments in September when he'll make a decision. These hearings usually take about a half a day, maybe a day for this type of evidence. And the judge usually makes a decision right there. So it's a bit shocking it took this long.
0: What is the defense strategy here with this much evidence? Are they just hoping to get to a plea deal that would mean life in prison instead of the death penalty that the prosecution's offering or expecting?
1: I think a little bit of this hearing was them to try to poke some holes in the prosecution's case and maybe get a plea, because the prosecution at this point has said this is a death penalty case. We are going to be seeking the death penalty. So certainly the defense was maybe hoping to get a little bit of leverage here, but it looks like they really aren't going to. They have a couple of arguments, but they are not very strong. They're sort of picking on the police department by not doing the perfect job that they could have done, and maybe a couple pieces of evidence that may suggest somebody else could have been involved.
0: Before I get to what's next, I do want to ask you about motive, Randolph. Prosecutors have painted that Robinson was gay and killed Kirk because he was angry over the conservative activist views. But we heard from Twiggs. He said he never heard Robinson mention Charlie Kirk or anything about gender issues. Does that make things harder for the prosecution to prove?
1: I don't think it does. And there are some text messages where Tyler Robinson does talk about his hatred for Charlie Kirk, how he was unable to negotiate with this type of hatred. These are the words of Tyler Robinson. And certainly I think that shows that there was some political motivation behind this. Plus, you've also got the consideration that he does this in front of a minor or children, which is the aggravating factor that allows the state to go after the death penalty. And in Utah, we're talking about a potential firing squad.
0: Oh, wow. Okay. It'll be several weeks before the judge decides whether Robinson will go to trial. Attorneys on both sides set to present their final arguments, like you and I discussed, on September 1st. They're submitting legal briefs, like you mentioned. Is that September 1st date decision day for the judge, or could it take even longer?
1: We don't know, Hannah, and that's the problem. I mean, this judge just seems to be dragging this process out as long as possible, giving the defense as many opportunities. And he's smart to do that, but I think he's overreaching. I think he's sort of bending over backwards a little bit too much for the defense. He really needs to just make a decision on September 1st, turn to Mr. Robinson and say, do you plead guilty or not guilty? And let's get this thing done or move on to trial.
0: I'm sure you noticed I was taken aback when you mentioned Utah's death penalty could be the firing squad. With that kind of penalty hanging over Robinson, is that one of the reasons where the judge has admitted, I know the whole country's watching, I know I'm being scrutinized with my decision making? Is that why the process is taking so long? And Robinson has not even entered a plea yet.
1: You know, there's a lot of questions and a lot of speculation in the legal community why this is taking so long. This is a newer judge, so maybe he's just being overly cautious. Maybe a judge that had been around a little bit longer could have gotten this done a lot quicker with less of the delay. I mean, there were some parts of the hearing this past week that just seemed to just drag on. So it does seem to be cautious behavior on the part of the judge, but it certainly there needs to be consideration for the Kirk family, too, of getting this moving along.
0: Randolph Rice, thank you for coming on here. So many questions surrounding this case. And of course, folks, we will be right back with more on the Middle East after this break. Breaking news coming into our newsroom. The U.S. launching new strikes tonight. The Strait of Hormuz has reclosed. We'll talk about it all. Randolph, thank you again. Have a great night.
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0: We're going to go back to that breaking news tonight coming out just a few moments ago. The U.S. launching a new round of strikes against Iran. You're looking live at Beirut. The Middle East on edge tonight. CENTCOM posting that Iran blatantly attacked a container ship transiting the Strait of Hormuz. Secretary of War Pete Hegseth, he did not take long to post to X tonight. He wrote this, Iran made a poor choice, now they pay. News Nation Washington Bureau Chief Mike Vaccara joining us now on the phone. Mike, we really appreciate making time for us tonight. At what point does retaliation become a sustained military campaign? What must the U.S. accomplish to reopen the strait?
17: Well, you know, this comes the day after U.S. officials had more or less issued an ultimatum to Iran, demanding that Iran make public statements saying the Straits of Hormuz was open and that ships crossing through that strait, of course, a vital corridor for the world economy because a significant percentage of the oil that is comes from the Middle East, I'd say 10% of the world's supply is the estimate, comes through that strait. So Iran essentially reasserting the fact that it has its hand on the faucet, on the spigot of the world oil supply and has ripple effects throughout the world economy, not only at the price of the pump that Americans are paying, but a domino effect that cascades through the world economy, raising prices throughout the world. And now this seems to be almost an answer by Iran to that demand by the U.S. that they open that corridor They won't be attacked anymore if they do that, but they more or less accede to the fact, agree to the fact, and publicly state that the strait is open. Well, they have the response, the United States does, the U.S. military, because Iran attacked those merchant ships, which they say are taking an unauthorized route through the Strait of Hormuz, attacking and firing warning shots at a ship, and now CENTCOM for the third time in as many days launching attacks against some of those missile sites, the origin of a lot of those missiles that are launched from Iranian territory into the Strait of Hormuz against those merchant ships that are carrying out international trade. So in a sense, we're right back where we started, and that the strait is closed again, effectively. Traffic has dramatically decreased over the last several days. Iran merely has to fire a missile at a ship to bring the traffic to a close, because many of these ships are just simply apparently not willing to take a chance. And certainly the financial backers, the insurance companies as well, that back this merchant trade are not willing to back that chance to transit the Strait of Hormuz. So, again, both sides waiting to see which will be the first to blink. Hostilities continue. Live fire continues. The Strait of Hormuz continues to see decreased traffic and military action now. The United States and CENTCOM attacking those Iranian sites again tonight.
0: Look, Iran has consistently said the time is on their side. A few hours ago, Iran was negotiating with Oman. Is diplomacy dead right now, or currently, Mike?
17: Well, I think diplomacy is always alive, but the question is, how effective is it? We've seen emissaries from Qatar go to Tehran over the last few days, as Robert Sherman has reported for us repeatedly. Those same emissaries then going across the strait to Oman, which is essentially on the other side of the Strait of Hormuz from Iran, and negotiating with them as well, because most countries in the region, many of them U.S. allies on the western side of the Persian Gulf, want to see all of this over. They want commerce to reignite. They want to see their economies reinvigorated, obviously heavily dependent on oil and natural gas in the case of Qatar. They want all this to stop. Many of them, obviously, as we know, hosting significant U.S. military forces, Bahrain hosting the 5th Fleet, the U.S. Navy's 5th Fleet, Qatar hosting an enormous base, a significant air base, hosting American warplanes, their largest American installation in the Middle East. They want to see all of this stopped. And Iran understands that. They keep pushing these buttons, escalating hostilities when it suits them, and the United States retaliating in kind with attacks on some of these missile sites, not only the launch sites, but the production sites as well. So far, this is sort of a never-ending cycle, and it continues this evening.
0: All right, Mike Vaccara, appreciate your analysis tonight, friend. We'll talk to you soon. Thank you again.
17: Thank you.
0: And still to come, the Pentagon, in other news, releasing its fourth batch of UFO files, which includes information from all the way back in the 1940s. We dive in with the head of the White House's UAP Science Advisory Council, Avi Loeb. He'll be on the other side of a quick break. You don't want to miss that. We'll be right back.
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0: Tonight, 40 more declassified UFO files from the Pentagon to pour over. This is the fourth release and includes information from all the way back in the 1940s. It's a lot of information there, too, including a conference between scientists at Los Alamos National Laboratory about green fireballs sighted near the facility. Now, the site was the nexus for the atomic bomb development, raising some serious national security concerns at the time, as you can imagine. And that's persisted ever since. Take a look at this video, one of 19 in this brand new batch showing a jellyfish-type UFO over the Atlantic Ocean. Now, this is in 2020. That's according to a debrief. This object was approximately 12 to 15 feet tall. Yeah, I don't recognize what that thing is. And then there's this video from a 2019 incident from a sensor-equipped surveillance plane over the eastern U.S. catching a small rectangular object. Do you see how fast it's moving? It's moving fast enough to outrun the aircraft's own tracking system. One military member saying the UFO had flight characteristics unlike anything he'd seen in 28 years of service. On top of that, look at these photos, also included in the latest drop, taken by astronauts aboard the Columbia space shuttle. That, of course, was in 1996. Now, the three images from the same mission show an unidentified object in low Earth orbit. For more, I'm now joined by the head of the White House's UAP Science Advisory Council, Avi Loeb, renowned theoretical physicist and Harvard professor. Always good to see you, sir. Welcome back. Let's dive in into the new information. There appears to be a pattern now of UFO sightings, not just around military sites, but also nuclear sites, including a 2015 sighting over a nuclear arms facility in Amarillo, Texas. Radar and armed patrols detected a, quote, diamond-shaped, unidentified object hovering in a non-threatening manner. There seems to be serious national security concerns here, right, Professor?
4: Thanks for having me. Yes, indeed. The down-to-earth interpretation would be to say these are objects manufactured by adversarial nations and they concentrate around strategic assets for a good reason. They're spying on them. But we don't know that. And in fact, the release of the files implies that the Pentagon or the intelligence agencies are not confident that these are human-made objects. And that's part of the reason why they approach scientists like myself. And, I'm not particularly interested in the context or what kind of instruments were used. All we need to know is to whether these objects are truly not human-made. That's the fundamental question. And for that, we need better evidence than the one that was released so far. But it's clear that it's a serious matter because the very best scientists, physicists, were dealing with that already in 1949. And that's a long time ago. And now, hopefully, the partnership between science and the government would lead to a resolution of what we are looking at.
0: Professor, you and I have talked about the previous batches of files released. This is the fourth batch released from our government. What stood out to you?
4: Well, there are two videos showing strange objects. One of them changes direction by 90 degrees, turns into a very flat shape. Another video shows a formation of a group of objects that move together in a very unusual way. It's really difficult to tell how unusual it is without more data. So either we hope that the U.S. government has such high-quality data that we haven't seen as of yet, and we're encouraging the government to release it. So, in fact, we submitted 50 items of information requested from the Pentagon or the intelligence agencies from the council that I'm leading. And much of the data cannot be shared with us because it was taken by classified sensors. But we hope to get at least some of it so that we can analyze it. And, you know, it's enough to have one object that does not behave according to what we expect from human-made technologies, for this to be the biggest discovery ever made. I very much hope that we will get to that point. We'll be transparent with the public if we make analysis and we have findings that indicate something like that.
0: Again, you were designated from the White House. Since the UAP was created, the Advisory Science Council, have you gotten any information, any data from our government?
4: Well, we are waiting for that. We placed some requests, and we are waiting to hear back. And obviously, the quality of our deliberations would reflect the quality of the data we get. Now, even if the data is not good enough, we can suggest sensors that would allow the government to obtain better data. It's like a detective story, and we need the clues that would allow us to close in on the nature of these objects. And the fact that the U.S. government consults with scientists like myself, I think, implies that the answer is not known. It's definitely not clear whether we're dealing with human-made objects.
0: In this latest release from the Pentagon, we're still seeing critical information being redacted. Do we know why that is, Professor?
4: Yeah, because that information is of national security importance. It may suggest the type of sensors that were used, the location. And so that's why it's being held under wraps. The other thing that I should say is that the data that was released is a mixed bag. You know, there are definitely some objects that have mundane explanations. For example, the NASA images that show objects seen through the space shuttle window. These are probably related to space trash. You know, we know of 40,000 fragments from satellites that were broken down orbiting the Earth. So only if one object shows deviation from what we expect from gravity binding it to the Earth, then we might be curious about it. But most of those are probably just broken pieces of satellites. So I would say it's a mixed bag. We have to judge each case by its own merit.
0: I have to say, I keep watching the video as we're talking. Completely fascinating. I look forward to having you on again to discuss. Professor Avi Loeb, thank you again.
4: Thanks for having me.
0: Still ahead, of course, anytime, sir. And still ahead, a man is partially sucked out of an airplane window.

0: the chain of events inside the Boeing 737 that sparked this terrifying incident. We're going to talk about it next.
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0: Welcome back. This is just a bizarre story. A man had to be hospitalized after being partially sucked out of an airplane window. This was during a flight from Greece to Germany yesterday. This is video from inside that Malta air flight. Passengers say a window on the Boeing 737 owned by European budget airline Ryanair broke open not long after takeoff. Those on board described hearing a loud bang, then screams, when an unidentified 61-year-old Serbian man was sucked through the broken window with his head and shoulders forced outside the aircraft. Can you imagine that? People seated nearby quickly pulled him back in, likely saving his life. The plane was forced to return to Greece. The man was rushed to the hospital with injuries to his neck and shoulders. He is expected to be okay. It's still unclear what caused the window to break. This incident is now under investigation. And coming up, we're continuing to follow breaking news tonight. It's a busy news night, folks. The U.S. launching a new round of strikes against Iran. We are taking a live look at Beirut in the Middle East tonight. They are on edge. CENTCOM posting that Iran blatantly attacked a container ship transiting the Strait of Hormuz. This is all happening in the last 90 minutes. Everything we're learning on the other side of the break. I'll see you at the top of the hour.
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16: Good evening, everybody. Welcome to News Nation Prime. I'm Hannah Doba. Let's start with breaking news tonight. The U.S. just launched a new round of strikes against Iran. I'm going to read you the statement posted to X from CENTCOM in full. Now, this happened at 7:15 p.m. Eastern Time. It wasn't that long ago. Here's the statement. U.S. Central Command forces began launching the third round of strikes this week against Iran after Islamic Revolutionary Guard Corps forces blatantly attacked MV GFS Galaxy, a Cyprus-flagged container ship transiting the Strait of Hormuz. A civilian crew member is missing, and the vessel is unable to continue the journey due to an onboard fire and significant engine room damage. Iran was provided yet another opportunity to demonstrate adherence to the Memorandum of Understanding after being held accountable for earlier attacks on commercial vessels, but has again failed. In response, the United States is imposing a heavy cost by continuing to degrade Iran's ability to attack civilian mariners and commercial ships freely transiting the strait. The strikes are being carried out at the direction of the commander-in-chief, end quote. Again, this coming out from CENTCOM a little less than 90 minutes ago. Secretary of War Pete Hegseth replying to that post saying, quote, Iran made a poor choice, now they pay. This move coming as Iran's Navy just announced it closed the Strait of Hormuz after five.

0: to physically secure and reopen the strait?
1: Right. So that is the right question. To explain what's going on right now, this is a game of chicken. The Iranians are saying, we are going to insist that everybody going through the Strait of Hormuz goes through Iranian territorial waters, and we will use that over time to establish control over the Strait of Hormuz. The U.S. is saying, no, you cannot do that. We want people to have freedom of navigation. The U.S. is hitting Iran, trying to get them to back down. The Iranians are saying, bring it on, because we don't think you want to see oil prices and gasoline prices spike if we have a week of hostilities. So bring it on and we'll weather this out. That's the game of chicken going on. I think where this goes is this all gets tamped back down again in the short term, because nobody really wants a full-scale war right now. But in the long term, back to your question, the only way this can get resolved for real is getting rid of Iranian control, physical control of the Strait of Hormuz and the Persian Gulf. That's going to require a lot more military force.
0: Iran has consistently said time is on its side. Should the U.S. respond alone to this incident? Should NATO and American European allies help defend this critical international waterway? We've been in this war for months now.
1: Yeah, well, look, NATO allies, European allies definitely have an interest in the free flow of oil and gas, freedom of navigation in the Strait of Hormuz. They share that interest as much as we do. What they lack is a clear mission, a clear military operation that they can fold into. What are we doing exactly? Are we taking out the Iranian regime? Are we going after the Iranian military capability that's on the shores of the Persian Gulf? Are we negotiating a deal with Iran? This seems to change every day. And so the Europeans are ready to help, but they need to know where we're going.
0: Is this the official end of the memorandum of understanding between the two countries that was already in a fragile state? Essentially, I'm asking if diplomacy is over at this point.
1: Well, look, diplomacy follows reality. So the reality on the ground, who has power, who's willing to exercise power, that tells you where things are going. Diplomacy can then sew it up. It can make something lasting out of that. But the reality on the ground is what matters. So far, we have a disconnect between what we want through diplomacy and what the reality on the ground is showing. And we need to bring that more into alignment if we want diplomacy to be successful. My best guess here is that this will go on through the midterms. This is going to go on for months while the Iranians are testing us and we're testing them, but nobody wants a full-scale war. After that, and when President Trump has a little bit of a freer hand, I think then you might see some negotiations that produce a result.
0: So we might not see negotiations till the holidays if this continues.
1: Well, you might have talks. You might have technical talks. You might have people meeting in Qatar. You might have people meeting in Pakistan. But bottom line is the U.S. is not going to give in on this. And the Iranians are not going to give in as long as they think they can still play. So we are not going to have a diplomatic solution as long as that exists.
0: How can negotiations realistically continue with this continued escalation of violence between these two countries and very strong rhetoric?
1: Yeah, well, I think if you redefine the goal, if you say, okay, we're not going to agree with Iran, and Iran is not going to agree with us, let's accept that. What can we achieve? What we can achieve is a short-term mechanism that allows tankers, you know, oil, gas, etc., to go in and out of the Persian Gulf without full Iranian control and without the U.S. attacking Iran. We can create a short-term mechanism where we both allow this to happen. I think that's where negotiations are going to go for the short term. In the long run, that's not acceptable to the U.S. We want freedom of navigation. And in the long run, that's not acceptable to Iran. They want control. So we're going to have another conflict over this. But I think we can push that conflict down the road. That's something negotiations could achieve.
0: Israel reportedly warned the U.S. about a new Iranian plot to assassinate President Trump.

0: Some U.S. officials, we should mention, are questioning the credibility of that intelligence. I had somebody on in the past hour, and they said while Israel's intelligence team is one of the strongest right behind the United States, do they have the U.S.'s best interest at heart? How credible does that threat appear to you? How should Washington respond?
1: Yeah, well, thank you, because, look, no one should have any doubt. Of course President Trump is Iran's target number one. He has been, he will be. As long as he's alive, they're going to want to kill him. There's no doubt about that. So whether we hear it from Israel or not is not really significant. We should know. Of course they want to kill him. Now, Israel bringing this up and making an issue of it, they may want to get some kind of American reaction and response in the near term. We should put that to one side. It's like you're not telling us something we don't already know.
0: All right. One more question, sir. The president was in Turkey for the NATO summit this week. After a tense beginning, the president left Turkey with words of praise for the NATO countries. As we talk about that, knowing that there were words of praise, NATO leaders are also praising President Trump. They're committed to the president's demand for their increased defense spending in Europe. I believe Germany has already built up their defense funding by a third. From your knowledge of NATO, was that genuine unity or carefully staged effort to keep the president committed to NATO?
1: Well, that's a great question, but I think the way I would frame it is the staging was all President Trump's. He wanted to create tension and drama going into this, keep everybody uncertain. But the reality is that NATO is stepping up and doing a lot more, and he knows that too. And so he could say at the end of the summit, oh, we made great progress, we have unity, countries are spending a lot more, which is true, and he should get credit for that. But I think we saw too much drama here. This was all kind of what we should expect. And it's a good news story in the end, because we have Europe doing more. We have the U.S. committed to this still. We have a more unified NATO and a better balanced NATO. And that's actually where we wanted to be. So that's a good story.
0: All right. Ambassador Kurt Volker, we appreciate you making time during this breaking news. Thank you for joining us.
1: Thank you.
0: Back here in the States, at our nation's southern border, new data shows a recent spike in arrests of those with alleged terror ties. But the numbers, though seemingly concerning, may just be related to policy change more than anything else. News Nation's senior border correspondent Ali Bradley breaks it all down.
2: Yeah, when we analyzed the data, we saw a major spike when we compared the known or suspected terrorist apprehensions under the current term for President Trump versus the full term under President Biden, which was 4 years. So CBP is projecting that nearly 14,000 known or suspected terrorist encounters happened at the northern and southern borders, compared to roughly 1,500 during President Biden's entire 4-year term. That's more than 9 times higher. But officials and immigration analysts say the dramatic increase does not mean more ISIS or Al-Qaeda operatives are attempting to enter the country. Instead, they say the spike is largely the result of a policy change. Since returning to office, President Trump has designated at least 10 cartels and transnational gangs as foreign terrorist organizations, including MS-13 and Tren de Aragua. Those designations have significantly expanded the number of people who trigger matches in the FBI's terrorist screening data set. That means many cartel and gang members who previously would not have been counted in terrorism-related encounters are now included in that data. The nearly 14,000 projected encounters includes individuals stopped at ports of entry and between ports of entry along the U.S. borders with Canada and Mexico. A senior research fellow for the Border Security and Immigration Center at the Heritage Foundation says tens of thousands of Mexican cartel operatives and gang members have been watchlisted, and they pose a different kind of threat.
3: Mexican cartel operatives and Tren de Aragua and MS-13 and some of these others that are designated pose a very different kind of threat than ISIS and Al-Qaeda. And mostly, I would say, it's not about mass casualty events. It's about other kinds of things, you know, poisoning Americans, with fentanyl and killing each other.
2: Now, Hannah, the Trump administration says that the expansion of these terrorist designations for these transnational criminal organizations really allows them to go after them on a different level. We're talking about investigations, prosecutions, and dismantling these criminal networks from both sides of the border. Hannah?
0: Allie Bradley, thank you for that report. Let's take you to California, where there is an active situation tonight. Evacuations are underway in Los Angeles County right now for a wildfire that so far has scorched more than 2,600 acres. It's being called the Summit Fire, ignited yesterday, and has since moved into the Angeles National Forest. At this moment, this wildfire is just 8% contained. News Nation's Courtney Friel is live in Los Angeles County with the very latest. Courtney, how are they attacking this fire right now? I see a huge presence behind you of responders, emergency responders.
4: Yeah, Hannah, there's a flurry of activity happening right now, but the Summit Fire is way up the hill behind me. It keeps shifting. So we're at the command center in a ski lodge parking lot, actually, where multiple agencies are working together to attack it with some 500 personnel. The latest wildfire in Wrightwood has already charred nearly 2,700 acres, and it, as you mentioned, we just got an update that it's now 8% contained. One small thing to be thankful for is that this isn't a heavily populated area. We're about 60 miles northeast of LA, but there are evacuation orders in two zones with evacuation warnings in five other areas. The Red Cross has opened an emergency shelter at a local YMCA for people who are displaced. According to CAL FIRE, there have been just over 3,200 wildfires in California so far this year, and this one managed to get out of hand pretty quickly.
5: We didn't expect this fire to get away from us, but it did. We're really concerned about what's coming. Not only the increasing temperatures today and the lowering humidities, but also the potential for dry lightning.
6: We're living in an area, especially here, where it's highly wooded, and it's just prone to wildfires. We no longer have a season. It's kind of year-round now, so we want to be cognizant of what we're doing, where we're setting up, and making sure we're giving ourselves good space to be safe.
4: The Forest Service and County Fire Department say the best case scenario is that this fire will head up into an old burn scar area from 2 years ago and die out on its own. But as you just heard, one major challenge, aside from the steep terrain and heavy brush, is the weather. It reached triple digit temperatures today, the same as expected for tomorrow. And the winds are forecasted to shift directions and gust up to 30 miles per hour. It is definitely getting more windy right now. Of course, it's just another reminder that California's wildfire season is year-long, and that is something that people here in SoCal have to worry about all year round as well. Back to you, Hannah.
0: Courtney Friel, live in California. Courtney, we'll check in with you in the next hour to get any updates. Thank you again. A major split in the tech world tonight after Apple announced it's suing OpenAI. The iPhone maker is accusing the artificial intelligence company of stealing their trade secrets to create its own hardware for ChatGPT. Apple says the lawsuit is to, quote, put a stop to it. News Nation's Leah Lando is live in New York City with more. Leah, these are two apps or sites that millions of people use every single day. Tell us more about this lawsuit.
7: Yeah. Absolutely. And these are two companies that work together, as you mentioned, to bring ChatGPT to the iPhone. Now they're involved in a lawsuit, Apple suing OpenAI, claiming it took confidential information as it works to develop its own hardware. The lawsuit filed in California federal court accuses OpenAI of benefiting from confidential information it claims was taken by former Apple employees who left to work for the company. Two former employees are named, including Tang Tan, a former Apple executive who helped design products like the iPhone and Apple Watch, and Chang Liu, a former engineer. Apple claims Liu downloaded confidential hardware files and alleges Tan had OpenAI job candidates from Apple bring unreleased Apple parts to interviews. The suit, calling it a coordinated pattern of misconduct, claiming the confidential files and information were taken and used to help advance OpenAI's hardware efforts.
8: It's the access to the computer that suddenly you went on to, and the stuff you downloaded and the stuff you took and the stuff that suddenly ended up in, for example, OpenAI's systems. So there is a trail that can be traced. And that's what is going to get people potentially who've left Apple and gone to OpenAI into trouble.
7: OpenAI says it is reviewing the lawsuit and denies wanting or using other companies' trade secrets. On X, the company director of strategic communications reiterating this, posting in part, quote, "We have no interest in other companies' trade secrets. We remain focused on building innovative technology that empowers people everywhere," end quote. This lawsuit marks a major shift between the two companies. Apple and OpenAI were once partners bringing ChatGPT to the iPhone, but now, as OpenAI works to create its own AI devices, the two companies could be heading toward competition. The legal battle could help define how tech companies protect their ideas and information as the AI race accelerates.
8: Remember, this is litigation, so it's not confidential. Everything that goes on is there for the world to access. So they may go to mediation. They may try to do this privately, so this way the world's eyes are not prying into what's going on here.
7: And Hannah, Apple is asking the court to stop OpenAI from using the information it alleges was taken. It's also seeking damages, so we'll see how this all plays out, a legal battle between two companies that were partners now involved in this. Hannah?
0: Yeah, some of the biggest companies in the world. I'm so intrigued by this case. Keep us posted. Leah Lando live in New York City for us. Thank you, Leah. And you've details tonight on the man who pleaded guilty to sending fake ransom notes to the family of Nancy Guthrie. Plus, new photos showing the deplorable conditions inside that alleged house of horrors. 16 children, the youngest just 18 months old, confined to one small room, this one on your screen. Law enforcement describing them as almost feral. The attorney for the mother of these children speaking to News Nation. Those details on the other side of a quick break.
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17: Could the sun never set on daylight saving time? I'm Mike Vaccaro, News Nation Washington Bureau Chief. A bill to make daylight saving time permanent is set for a vote next week in the U.S. House of Representatives. The bill, dubbed the Sunshine Protection Act, would make daylight saving time the national year-round standard. That means no setting your clocks to spring ahead in March and fall back in November. President Trump has thrown his support behind the move, saying that hundreds of millions of dollars are wasted every year by switching back and forth. Backers of the bill also argue the twice yearly shift causes sleep disturbances and reduces productivity. Currently, 19 states have enacted their own laws to lock the clocks on daylight saving time, but are awaiting action by Congress. States can choose to be exempt from the new standard if passed, including Hawaii and Arizona, which currently do not use daylight saving time. I'm Mike Vaccaro, and this is the News Nation Political Minute.
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7: Tonight, shocking new details from inside the House of Horrors in Ohio. We want to warn you, these images are disturbing. Let's take a look at these photos. They were obtained by the New York Post. These were the conditions inside the home that 16 children, ages 1 to 18, were forced to live in. Filthy rooms piled high with garbage and feces. The floor is completely covered. The kids described as almost feral when found in the 12 by 12 room they were relegated to. None were enrolled in school, the oldest unable to spell their own name. Their parents, Elizabeth and Gary Siders Jr., as well as their paternal grandparents, Christine and Gary Siders Sr., they've all been arrested, each charged with 16 counts of child endangerment. Elizabeth Siders is the biological mother of all of these 16 children. A little more on her. She was married at 15 with a birth for every year since then, including conjoined twins who passed away. There's so many questions tonight regarding this woman specifically. And of course, what happens now to all of these poor children? I'm joined by News Nation Law and Justice contributor Jennifer Coffendaffer, a former FBI special agent. Always good to see you, Jennifer. Let's dive in. Let's start with the mother. Elizabeth Siders is her name, like I mentioned. My colleague Chris Cuomo spoke to her lawyer, and I want to play a bit of that. I'll talk to you on the other side.
8: In the hours and hours that I sat there in the jail, she keeps directing the conversation back to, are the kids okay? She's been receiving care packages in the jail, Chris. And today she tried to give me some of the items from her care package to give to the kids.
9: Do you see the pictures of the home that I'm showing there right now? The descriptions of officers, of the conditions and the amount of feces and how they had a hard time staying conscious when they were in there and thought they had to call hazmat. Is that how you think children are normally kept by caring mothers?
8: So the pictures that I'm seeing now are pictures from outside the home. And I want to make it clear that any of the pictures...
9: There's a window.
8: Okay. This is a case, Chris, and it's a case that is far too often true here in Southeast Ohio. This is a case of poverty. This may be a case of isolation. It may be a case of parents getting in over their head.
7: Jennifer, he claims that she's a caring mother who married far too young, is forced to deal with these circumstances, extreme poverty, as he mentioned. Is she a victim herself here?
10: Well, listen, Hanno, when you see those pictures and hear all the details regarding these children, she smelled that every day. She heard their cries. She never wiped their tears. This is a woman that absolutely did not care for those children whatsoever. So feigning that she's concerned about them only according to the lawyer is not something I'm buying, because look at this, Hannah.
7: It's really heartbreaking. And when I think about 16 children, one as young as a year old, even more births included conjoined twins. That was back in 2020. They died an hour after their birth. My question is, 16 kids, how do these children go unnoticed, unaccounted for? Why was nobody looking for them or wondering about how they were doing?
10: Well, it's such a great question, and it seems like the family was very estranged, meaning brothers and sisters and so forth had not had contact very recently. Secondarily, I think these neighbors seem to have kept to themselves. And the sequestration of these children down in that basement, Henna, in a basement in a 12 by 12, that in and of itself is an incarceration of these children in deplorable conditions.
7: It's really hard not to get emotional.

0: all as you see these pictures. There are reports that Siders, Elizabeth Siders, could be pregnant again. If this is true, not confirmed, but if it's true, how will that impact the case moving forward?
1: Well, I think it impacts the case from the standpoint of course, this county is having to come forth with so much money. In fact, they've already said that they're going to become bankrupt if they wouldn't let one of the grandparents released on his own recognizance. If you can believe this, he actually is not even incarcerated anymore due to an illness he has. He was transferred to another county. And so now you have another child and perinatal requirements that are just going to cost this county, of course, more money. I think it could also affect whether the motion to have her released is granted.
0: Does that remind you that the grandfather is now out of custody? I mean, he's just looking at him. He certainly doesn't look like he can take care of 16 children.
1: Yeah, no. And the whole thing is all these four individuals are equally culpable. They were the adults in the house and they should have gotten help. Instead, what did they do, Hannah? They hid them. And it's just there's absolutely no excuse, no legal excuse, no moral excuse for what happened there.
0: That's truly just sad. And now I think the wonder for most of us is what's going to happen to these children. We'll continue to follow this story. Jennifer Coffendaffer, thanks for coming on. We'll see you soon.
1: Thank you, Hannah.
0: Of course. And coming up, the man who pleaded guilty to sending fake ransom notes to the family members of Nancy Guthrie has now been ordered into inpatient substance abuse treatment. We're going to talk about this right now. 42-year-old Derek Anthony Colella was arrested by the FBI back in February for sending ransom notes to Guthrie's daughter, Annie, while awaiting his sentence hearing for that judge. A judge has now ordered his treatment for drug abuse. If he does not comply, he will be placed in the custody of U.S. Marshals. He is charged with two counts of harassment using a telecommunications device. Colella currently faces up to 2 years in prison for each count, as well as hundreds of thousands of dollars in fine. Now, is the WNBA not doing enough to protect one of its star players from attacks on the court? Lawmakers now demanding accountability from the league. Their message to the league tonight on, quote, multiple attacks against Caitlin Clark. We'll be back.
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8: We're continuing to follow breaking news tonight. The U.S. launching a new round of strikes against Iran. Let's take you live to a shot of the Strait of Hormuz, where right now we're seeing the flow of traffic. You can tell it has dramatically decreased. The Middle East on edge tonight. CENTCOM posting that Iran blatantly attacked a container ship transiting the Strait of Hormuz. Secretary of War Pete Hegseth posting to X tonight, quote, saying this, Iran made a poor choice. Now they pay. Of course, we are continuing to follow this rapidly developing situation, and we will bring you the latest. The conversation surrounding WNBA star Caitlin Clark has officially reached Capitol Hill. In a letter to the commissioner of the WNBA, 11 Republican lawmakers are demanding accountability for the, quote, multiple attacks against Clark that they argue go far beyond routine physical play, suggesting that the third-year guard is on the receiving end of unnecessary physical hostility and violence, like hip-checking, eye-poking, and very recently being struck in the throat. Take a look at this.
9: I mean, Caitlin to the ground, and ooh, that's a hand to the neck.
8: Okay, surprisingly, no foul was initially called on Phoenix Mercury forward Alyssa Thomas here. It was retroactively ruled a flagrant foul with a one-game suspension. So is Caitlin Clark really under attack? I certainly didn't like the video with somebody's hand on her throat. For more, I'm now joined by Mike Bako, sports editor at DailyNational.com. Mike, good to see you. We've seen plenty of dirty hits against Clark, but is this truly out of the ordinary in the WNBA? Does it appear targeted to you?
10: Well, it appears targeted for Caitlin Clark. It's certainly out of the norm for the style of play and the physicality that the WNBA normally has. It seems like increasingly with more attention being paid to Caitlin Clark this past year, last year she sat out for the majority of the year because of a back injury. We're seeing more hip checks. We're seeing harder screens set against her. We're seeing harder fouls. Certainly what Alyssa Thomas did from the Phoenix Mercury was the most egregious of all of these. But we're just seeing more attention being paid to the things that are being done to Caitlin Clark than what she's actually doing on the court for her team to win.
8: Very quickly, how is she doing on the court?
10: I mean, she's doing really well. She's going to be an all-star this year. Interestingly enough, controversy to that, where they had a player's vote, and she finished 11th in the conference in terms of the team, in terms of the players that they voted for. Fans voted her first. Coaches voted her first or second. She made the all-star team 18 out of the 22 games she's played for the Indiana Fever. But again, it's all of these conversations that we're having for things that are happening off the court versus on the court. Her team is not helping her in that matter. And the WNBA commissioner, who's going to appear on a nationally syndicated radio show, opted out of doing that. And again, creating a

0: another bit of controversy and conversation that's not around the game. It's around something happening outside of the lines.
1: Now, the lawmakers in this letter said they're concerned by reports that attacks against Caitlin may be racially motivated. They say they support any appropriate investigation by the Department of Justice, the Department of Labor, or the Equal Employment Opportunity Commission. Mike, that's a major step. Is a federal investigation warranted here?
0: It's a wild overstep. Now, I understand in terms of, you know, the political play of trying to get yourself in the news, draw more attention to this, but it delegitimizes in a way a lot of the things that are happening to her legitimately on the court. None of this is racially motivated in the sense that there's any evidence to that. She's never reported anyone saying anything to her. They're certainly not reporting from other reporters that a player may have said something along those lines. There are other prominent white female players in the league, obviously. So, again, all eyes are on her. This is a political play that I think, again, delegitimizes some of the things that should be of concern for the WNBA and for Caitlin Clark and her team.
1: Going back to that group of lawmakers, they're requesting that the WNBA reply to its letter by July 24th. That's 2 weeks away. Do you see that even happening?
0: I certainly think that they'll reply to it, because what they could do is that they've basically think about or talk about what evidence they have found or seen, certainly point to the plays that are happening on the court. Obviously, they went back and they looked at what the Phoenix Mercury player Alyssa Thomas did, put in a one-game suspension for that. So the league is covering all its bases in terms of what they're doing. What else can they do? I mean, she's a player on a court and they're competitive athletes. Again, nothing is rising to the degree that these lawmakers are kind of insinuating without really any evidence other than the fact that they want to put their name to defending Caitlin Clark.
1: We also saw the WNBA recently face major backlash for leaving Caitlin Clark off of its 30th anniversary commemorative poster. I have to ask, is there a deeper issue here? This is the face of the league. It attracts so many little girls who want to be just like Caitlin, or at least want to watch her play.
0: Absolutely. So it's not a deeper issue. It's not a conspiracy. What it comes down to is this. Caitlin Clark has a different promotional deal with another company that does autographs and likenesses of her, and not with the licensing company that was doing that specific 30th anniversary. Obviously, that is would be such a mammoth oversight. It was not. Yeah. It was just a matter of the fact that she has a licensing deal, not with that company, so she was not able to appear on that. And again, knee-jerk reaction, why isn't that? What's the case? What are they trying to hide? Why are they trying to marginalize her? It wasn't. It just so happened to be that she had a different sponsorship deal.
1: All right. Thank you for settling that, because I saw a lot of questions surrounding it as well. Mike Baco, we always love to see you. We'll see you soon. Thank you.
0: Always great spending a Saturday with you. Take care.
1: I appreciate that. Thank you. The Pentagon releasing its fourth batch of UFO files. So what are experts saying about this latest batch of documents? We're going to talk about it next.
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1: Tonight, 40 more declassified UFO files to pore over. The Pentagon releasing another batch of declassified information related to the mysteries in our skies that could help answer the question, are we alone in the universe? This drop is the fourth from the Department of War since May 8th, and among the 40 files are 19 very interesting new videos. We're showing you some of them now. NewsAsia's Tom Dempsey is on Capitol Hill breaking down all this new information.
14: Hello from Washington, D.C. This latest records release from the Department of War adds even more mystery and intrigue to this issue of unidentified anomalous phenomena, better known as UAPs. News Nation has been going through these newly released videos and documents. In one incident, a team of military personnel described seeing something unlike any of them had ever seen in decades of military service. Check out this video right here. It lasts around 20 seconds. Again, this is newly declassified, showing a mysterious object flying through the sky. You see flashes at times. That's the level of zoom and display mode changing. The witnesses on board described a rectangular object crossing below them at a high speed, fast enough to outrun the aircraft's zoom tracking sensor. This incident led to what's known as a Range Fowler debrief being filed with the U.S. Navy back in 2019. This too got released on earlier this week with redactions to protect sensitive information. Then this report, five U.S. military-affiliated personnel reported observing this object, including one who described it with, quote, flight characteristics unlike anything the observer had seen in 28 years for the U.S. Air Force and U.S. Navy. A second video declassified dates back to 2020 when an infrared sensor aboard a U.S. military platform captured this strange moment zooming in on a UAP. A report filed describes this object as having a darker maroonish color caterpillar around 12 to 15 feet in height and describing it as traveling with the wind, noting it stayed still and did not maneuver or change direction. The report also describes the object as appearing similar to a large, somewhat deformed balloon. A third video we want to show viewers dates back to 2020 when an infrared sensor aboard a U.S. military platform captured a UAP in the sky. This video lasts over 20 seconds before the object suddenly disappears from view. If any of our viewers are watching these videos and really have no explanation as to what these could be, that might be the exact feeling inside the Department of War right now, and we may see more videos and documents like that released in the months ahead. Back to you.
1: Tom Dempsey, thank you for that. Meanwhile, CIA mind control experiments, they're back in the spotlight. This time, it's Congress leading the conversation.
9: Project MKUltra was not a policy failure or an overzealous program that got out of hand. It was a deliberate, systematic governmental operation that subjected American citizens, prisoners, hospital patients, veterans, ordinary people to LSD, electroshock, hypnosis, sensory deprivation, psychological torture without their knowledge or consent.
1: Now, just last week, the House Oversight Committee's task force on the declassification of federal secrets held a hearing title. It was called Mind Control Accountability, Uncovering the Truth of the CIA's MKUltra Project. The program, born in the Cold War, built on the idea that a human could be bent, broken, or steered with the right drug, the right fear, the right push. The CIA also made sure most of this would never be seen by the public, ever. In fact, they destroyed most of these files. They were torn. They were burned just days before the head of the agency was fired by then-President Richard Nixon. But lawmakers say they want answers about what really happened during the MKUltra era, why so much of it was kept a secret, and whether the American people ever got the full story. On my brand new episode of the Truth of the Matter podcast, I spoke about this with Rick De La Torre, a retired CIA senior operations officer who spent more than two decades working on some of America's most sensitive national security issues. This was such an interesting conversation. Here's part of it.
15: Now the remaining question is not whether MKUltra was real. We know it was. The remaining question is whether has government produced the full surviving record that's available, right, which is part of what these hearings are looking into, mm-hmm. and whether today's safeguards are strong enough to prevent that same kind of abuse in a modern form. I personally think they are, but I also suspect that there's always room for improvement. And that's why we should have these hearings and we should have oversight.
16: And transparency. We were talking about the correlation now with modern time, with AI, biometrics, surveillance, modern neuroscience. Are we entering a new era of possible behavior control? Fine, it's not giving people LSD or hypnosis or sleep deprivation. But like you said, we all have one of these. How much easier could it get?
15: Oh, we're there already. Yeah. I'm just saying we are. And again, I don't believe a lot of this is being led by governments.
16: Sure.
15: It's really being led by corporations. Now, don't get me wrong. Our adversarial governments certainly love doing this stuff to us too, right? There's a lot of talk about, who did Russia support in this election or in that election? Did they support this candidate or that candidate? And my answer is, does it matter? In other words, if the goal of the Russians is to have Americans at each other's throats, have these polar opposite kinds of camps regarding, who we are, where anything is overly political and everything is looked at with suspicion, then their influence campaigns are winning.
1: 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The U.S. launching a new round of strikes against Iran. Secretary of War Pete Hegseth saying, quote, "Iran made a poor choice. Now they pay." We got the latest from the White House and the Middle East tonight.
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1: Welcome back, everyone. China's space program took one giant leap yesterday in its race with SpaceX. The government-run China Aerospace Science and Technology Corporation, completed the launch and recovery of the reusable Long March 10B rocket. Now, this is the first recovery of its kind. You're looking at the bottom part of the rocket safely landing on a pad off of China's southern coast. The organization calls it the world's first net-based recovery of a launch vehicle. Now, the Chinese government plans to conduct more tests by the end of the year. The rocket was designed as part of China's goal to send their first mission to the moon by 2030. I want to take you back to the Middle East. This is a live look outside of Beirut as we're tracking the breaking news out of the Middle East. The U.S. launching a new round of strikes against Iran tonight. Secretary of War Pete Hegseth saying, quote, Iran made a poor choice. Now they pay. We got the latest details on the other side of a quick break.
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13: Good evening, everybody. Welcome to News Nation Prime. I'm Hannah Doba. We start with breaking news tonight. The U.S. has launched a new round of strikes against Iran. I'm going to read you this statement. It was posted on X from CENTCOM in full. Quote, at 7:15 p.m. ET today, a U.S. Central Command forces began launching the third round of strikes this week against Iran after Islamic Revolutionary Guard Corps forces blatantly attacked MV GFS Galaxy. Now, that's a Cyprus-flagged container ship transiting the Strait of Hormuz. A civilian crew member is missing. The vessel is unable to continue the journey due to an onboard fire and significant engine room damage. Iran was provided yet another opportunity to demonstrate adherence to the Memorandum of Understanding after being held accountable for earlier attacks on commercial vessels, but has again failed. In response, the United States is imposing a heavy cost by continuing to degrade Iran's ability to attack civilian mariners and commercial ships freely transiting the strait. The strikes are being carried out at the direction of the commander-in-chief, end quote. Well, soon after, Secretary of War Pete Hegseth replied to that very post. He wrote, quote, Iran made a poor choice, now they pay. Now, this move coming as Iran's Navy announced it closed the Strait of Hormuz after firing a warning shot at a ship it said had attempted to travel along an unapproved route. Just into the newsroom moments ago, we're learning the crew of that vessel, they've abandoned ship. They are currently on a lifeboat. That is according to the United Kingdom Maritime Trade Operations. For more on this Iran war, I'm joined by Lieutenant General Russell Honoré, a 37 Army veteran and the former commander of the Joint Task Force Katrina during Hurricane Katrina. Always good to see you, Lieutenant General. Welcome to the show. This is a fluid situation. A lot of this coming down in the last 90 minutes. Iran has declared the strait closed again. The U.S. is launching strikes again in Iran. Are we heading towards a sustained military campaign to reopen the waterway?
14: I think we have opened the door for sustained combat operation circling in around the strait. The president has warned that if we don't get the effects and the strait's not open, he has the option to go back to full combat operation, focusing on Iran's infrastructure, and could go after the oil production. It would be the next level of attacks that the U.S. may engage. But thank God, up to this point, the U.S. is responding to the last three attacks in the

0: much of it is will go past diplomacy if the United States keeps striking Iranian naval capabilities, Iran responds by targeting more commercial ships, or U.S. bases like we've seen before? Could we possibly see boots on the ground?
1: Well, we had some hope the last 24 hours. Oman had tried to, again, re-engage both sides about a ceasefire and making the MOU work. But I think even the president said a couple days ago, he think we are past the MOU and we are past the ceasefire. That being said, the responses that we've done so far have been measured response focused in and around the Strait of Hormuz and the southern part of Iran. The next phase, if we see CENTCOM start targeting Iranian infrastructure, going after the missile production centers again, or even going on, you mentioned boots on the ground, one of the targets that have been mentioned in the press by people in the policy role in the Pentagon would be options to go after Karg Island, which is a major transfer point for much of the oil that leaves Iran that goes to the open market. The U.S. also has gone back to restricting sale of Iranian oil to foreign countries. So I think we've got the diplomatic situation is solved. The economic power of closing the strait will be global impact. Military operations are ongoing. And the information operations, we call that DIME in the Pentagon, a diplomatic economic, military, and information is at work, but it's not effective at this time. And the IRGC is constantly on Twitter responding to everything that's coming out of the White House. So we are in an information war, and we're in a kinetic war tonight, and we can expect Iran to counterattack against the Gulf nations focusing on our U.S. camps that are located in the Gulf, huh?
0: Can airstrikes alone keep the strait open, or will the U.S. need naval escorts, minesweepers, which we've discussed for months now, and a constant military presence in this region?
1: I think what the plan would be was to use the what we have called all-domain operations, air, land, and sea capacity to restrict the Iranians in that key terrain that overlooked the Gulf. The challenge is Iran has long-range missiles and they have long-range drones. Some of them have been proliferated and given to the Russians that they use in Ukraine. So Iran has defensive capability. While much of their systems have been degraded, their Navy, their Air Force, that being, and the Army is still intact, but their missile capability is sufficient to defend the Gulf and to close the Gulf. They don't have to win the offensive war against the Western world or against the United States and Israel. They have superpower now, and they have taken claim that they can control an international water. The Strait of Hormuz is an international water. If we step back and allow them to take that, who will start claiming straits all over the world? And there's a dozen or so of them that control international shipping that will change the world supply chain and challenge the world economy. So we cannot allow Iran to be able to close the Strait of Hormuz when they want to, Hannah.
0: So when we talk about these potential wide-reaching effects, Europe's role in the Iran war was a topic of discussion during this week's NATO summit. If European countries are serious about taking on more of the defense burden, which they claimed during NATO, should they contribute ships, air defense, intelligence to help keep the strait open?
1: I think that is in the works. There's been some soft talks around, if you hear some of the sidebar conversations around the summit, that there is some European interest in participating in opening the Strait of Hormuz and defending it. Because at this point in time, we got to defend the strait. First, we have to take control of the Iranian's capacity to shoot into the strait. And the second thing we got to do is be able to defend it. And the world cannot accept the idea that Iran is taking upon itself with its superpower it has now to be able to control traffic in and out the Strait of Hormuz. That's an international waterway recognized in the international community and by the UN.
0: Once and if the strait is reopened, should the U.S. military escort commercial ships during the strait through

0: Strait, excuse me. What would the operation require if U.S. Navy or whoever it is, U.S. ships, escort every single ship that transits through the Strait?
1: It's a major operation. We've done that before during the Iran war. We occupied that Strait to keep the rest of the world economies running. We've done it before. We do it again. But it takes a coalition, and a lot of that capability can come from the global community. They include the EU, China, and all our allies. But this is a global problem now that's been created as a result of the war to go after Iran's ability to produce the nuclear weapons. That being said, Iran now sees itself as a superpower with the ability to shut down the global economy because they control 20% of the world's oil that is needed globally.
0: Lieutenant General Russell Honoré, it's always good to see you. I always appreciate your expertise and analysis. Thank you for coming on, sir. We'll see you again soon.
1: God bless America. God bless our troops tonight.
0: And thank you for your service, sir. See you soon. All right, let's bring in Republican strategist Matt Klink. Matt, always good to see you. Thanks for joining us.
2: Thank you.
0: A lot of news to talk about. With the announcement of the Strait now closed, again, the U.S. launching a new round of strikes, again, what's your reaction? What do you see happening next?
2: I hate to say it, but I feel like I'm being forced to watch the same double feature over and over and over,
0: over and over again.
2: At a certain point, I think that we have to realize that that the Iranians are not good negotiators, meaning that you can't believe a word that they say, that the U.S. just needs to, unfortunately, pound them militarily into submission. And look, I know that some of my Democratic friends have said we should have never done this in the first place. Imagine trying to do this if Iran has a nuclear weapon. So either we do it now when they don't have a nuclear weapon, or we do it later when they do and the stakes go up radically. I don't like it. I don't like risking American men and women in a far off land. But I don't think, unfortunately, at this point, we have a choice.
0: We heard from Secretary of War Pete Hegseth pretty immediately after the news was announced. He took to social media. He said Iran made a poor choice. Now they pay. Your reaction to the Secretary of War?
2: Look, it's statements like that may make some people feel really good. But ultimately, as the general said, there's an information war. The IRGC is responding as well for their domestic consumption. They're fighting the great Satan, the ultimate evil. So, our goal should be to target the parts of Iran and their infrastructure that makes their willingness and their ability to fight go away. And if it drives them back to the negotiating table, great. But at a certain point, we can't stop this until they're so beaten down that they can't do this anymore. Negotiations are not working.
0: What about what the lieutenant general said about Iran now becoming a superpower because of this very conflict?
2: I think that he's saying that in the sense that they have the ability to shut off a waterway through which 20% of the world's oil passes. Clearly, right. they don't have the ability to project power beyond their border. And I think that goes back to my point, though, is that imagine if Iran did this with a nuclear weapon in their back pocket. Then the stakes just have raised exponentially. And then we do have to bow to Iranian blackmail, or they frankly start nuking parts of the world that we don't want nuked. So, I mean, again, there are a series of bad options here. None of them are good. And unfortunately, you know, Donald Trump did pick this battle, but I think he picked it at the right time when Iran was at its weakest.
0: A moment ago, you and I were talking about the Secretary of War's rhetoric when it comes to an assassination attempt by Iran on President Trump. The president is not backing down when it comes to threats on his life either. He posted to Truth Social, quote, 1,000 missiles are locked and loaded. Should the Iranian government act on its threat? Tensions, as you know, are undoubtedly high, Matt. How do you think these potential assassination plots impact Trump and any hope of solving this conflict diplomatically? We know the memorandum of understanding is now done. It's gone.
2: Iran is just clueless when it comes to American sensibility here. I mean, look, we just went through a week of burying Khomeini, the father of the current leader, who was killed during the initial part of the war. And there was, you know, death to Trump, death to America, death to Israel. The Iranians had been doing this since they took power in the late 70s, early 80s. And we have to believe them when they say that they would do this. So, again, if they're foolish enough to attempt to strike out at the American president, it's certainly not going to end well for them. But it gets a rise out of their population at home. And they're using this threat of killing Donald Trump to keep the population in line domestically. It just makes me sad that, you know, Iran is a beautiful country. Unfortunately, they just have really, really bad leaders that are they like being the outlaws and the outcasts in the world. And right now, their military is paying for it. Unfortunately, it's probably going to end up that a lot of their civilian infrastructure is going to get hit before they come back to the table.
0: And the Iranian people have already gone through so much under the atrocities of this current regime. Matt, President also added, quote, the U.S. military is ready to completely decimate and destroy all areas of Iran. Praise be to Allah. Was that necessary? And right now, with the president saying the ceasefire is over, what comes next?
2: Yeah, I mean, look, Donald Trump, if Donald Trump's tweets or social media content were measured on is it necessary, I think that it would be a pretty broad exemption for him to say whatever he wants. In terms of the sitting back down at the negotiating table, I think they can do what has been done for centuries beforehand. They can continue to negotiate, but the U.S., we would be foolish if we stopped attacking Iran. It's the only thing that drives them back to the bargaining table. And every time they stop, they poke us in the eye again. We need to keep pounding them until they come to the table and something is set. And if they don't, then we need to go back. But again, I just think we have to continue this until they know they're beaten. Right now, the IRGC does not think that it is defeated.
0: And I think you made a good point. If they had a nuclear weapon, the situation would have been a lot worse. Now we figure out what the options are moving forward. Very scary indeed. Matt Klink, it's always good to see you. Thank you.
2: Thank you. Have a good evening.
0: And you as well. And more major news from the Middle East. California Congressman Ro Khanna claiming he was detained by the IDF in the West Bank and released only after making a phone call to the U.S. Embassy in Jerusalem. Khanna posted that he was visiting a Palestinian village on Wednesday when masked men with guns stopped his group and refused to let them leave. Now, according to the New York Times, the incident was witnessed by one of its photographers. The Israeli Defense Forces have so far denied these allegations. Let's come back stateside. An active situation in California tonight. Evacuations are underway in Los Angeles County right now for a wildfire that has so far scorched more than 2,600 acres. It's being called the Summit Fire. It ignited yesterday and has since moved into the Angeles National Forest. At this moment, the wildfire is just 8% contained. News Nation's Courtney Friel, she's live in Los Angeles County with the latest. She's been following the story all day long. Courtney, how are they attacking this fire right now, again, especially it being just 8% contained?
3: Well, Hannah, I just got another update. The Summit Fire is now the biggest wildfire in LA County so far this year. And there are now 644 personnel across multiple agencies assigned to fight it. And I'm here at their command center. Let's show you some video. The fire broke out around 2 p.m. yesterday, and crews were able to make some progress with the help of water-dropping helicopters and fixed-wing aircraft. Acreage charred remains at nearly 2,700 acres, but as you mentioned, there's now 8% containment. Wrightwood is not a heavily populated area, but there are still evacuation orders and warnings in place, with the local YMCA serving as a shelter. According to CAL FIRE, there have been just over 3,200 wildfires in California so far this year, and this one managed to get out of hand pretty quickly.
4: We didn't expect this fire to get away from us, but it did. We're really concerned about what's coming. Not only the increasing temperatures today and the lowering humidities, but also the potential for dry lightning.
5: We're living in an area, especially here, where it's highly wooded, and it's just prone to wildfires. We no longer have a season. It's kind of year round now. So we want to be cognizant of what we're doing, where we're setting up, and making sure we're giving ourselves a good space to be safe.
3: The Forest Service and County Fire Department say the best case scenario is that this fire will head into an old burn scar area from 2 years ago and just die out on its own. But as you also heard there, one major challenge, aside from the steep terrain and heavy brush, is the weather. It reached triple digit temperatures today, single digit humidity levels, same expected for tomorrow, and the winds are forecasted to shift directions and gust up to 30 miles per hour. As always, fire officials want to stress the importance of doing brush clearance and being prepared with a go bag for the people who live in these fire-prone areas. Hannah, back to you.
0: Let's hope for the best-case scenario. I know you'll keep an eye on it. Courtney Friel, live in California. Thank you, Courtney. Still to come, Tyler Robinson, Charlie Kirk's alleged assassin, back before a judge this week for a pretrial hearing. The bombshell testimony from his ex that stunned the courtroom. That's next.
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12: Could the sun never set on daylight saving time? I'm Mike Vaccaro, News Nation Washington Bureau Chief. A bill to make daylight saving time permanent is set for a vote next week in the U.S. House of Representatives. The bill, dubbed the Sunshine Protection Act, would make daylight saving time the national year-round standard. That means no setting your clocks to spring ahead in March and fall back in November. President Trump has thrown his support behind the move, saying that hundreds of millions of dollars are wasted every year by switching back and forth. Backers of the bill also argue the twice-yearly shift causes sleep disturbances and reduces productivity. Currently, 19 states have enacted their own laws to lock the clocks on daylight saving time, but are awaiting action by Congress. States can choose to be exempt from the new standard if passed, including Hawaii and Arizona, which currently do not use daylight saving time. I'm Mike Vaccaro, and this is the News Nation Political Minute.
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0: We have breaking news from Canada just coming into the newsroom. Two people are dead. Three others are wounded after a shooting near a Toronto street festival. We're going to show you a look at the aftermath. This happened as the largest Latin street festival in Toronto was going on. Police say the scene is now secure after initially saying it was an active shooter situation. At this time, we do not know if any arrests have been made. But we do know a large police presence is still in the area. Of course, we will continue to update you on this breaking story as soon as we learn more. And tonight, we still do not know whether Charlie Kirk's alleged assassin is heading to trial, but we are much closer after five full days of evidence presented in court, including testimony from Tyler Robinson's roommate and romantic partner Lance Twiggs, who saw him the day after the deadly shooting and hours after Robinson allegedly confessed to him. Twiggs says Robinson was pacing and acting erratically.
24: And did he talk about what he had done?
25: Didn't go into detail. I just asked him in person if what he said was true the night before, and he said it was. I started crying a little bit and said he wishes he hadn't done it.
0: In alleged text messages to Twiggs after the shooting, Robinson wrote he pulled the trigger because he had enough of Kirk's hatred, saying, quote, some hate can't be negotiated out. But Twiggs claims he never heard Robinson talk about Charlie Kirk, and he also claims he never heard him discuss gender rights issues either.
25: Usually if he did talk about politics stuff, it was relating to Trump or current, like, policies being, issued or voted on.
0: We also saw photos of where the rifle allegedly used by Robinson to kill Kirk was found. It was wrapped in a towel in a wooded area near campus. Now, that towel has both Robinson's and Twiggs' DNA on it, as well as a screwdriver left on the roof at Utah Valley University. To break down what we've learned and where we go from here, I'm now joined by defense attorney Mark Reichel. Mark, good to see you again. Thanks for joining. So much evidence to get through here. I'm going to start with the surveillance footage of Robinson on UVU's campus hours before the assassination, that alleged confession in a written note and text, DNA on evidence connected to the crime. As you know, I can go on and on. Is this inevitably heading to trial?
26: Yeah, the judge, this is a prelim, which we talked about last week. The judge just needs some evidence to go forward. And there's some evidence here. So the defense did a great job. Remember, I mean, when we have no information, it's usually chased by misinformation. And we didn't have anything before this started. So there was a lot of different theories going around and a lot of misinformation. I think this prelim put an end to that. The judge has until September 1 to make his ruling. I know how he's going to rule.
0: What is the defense strategy here with this much evidence? Are they just hoping to get a plea that would mean life in prison instead of the death penalty?
26: They may, but I think at first they want to try to show to have a strong hand. So they want to chip away at things like the science and say, look, the DNA isn't positively conclusive. There's no, you can't really prove he pulled the trigger. I think they're going to agree that the prosecution can prove he was on the scene, but hey, maybe there was another person, it was the shooter and so forth. They're going to try to attack that. And then the credibility of the roommate, I think they're going to attack as well by saying, look, if you believe this, why didn't you call the police? He turned himself in. Mm. This has nothing, he was arrested. It had nothing to do with you. Yet you believe he's the murderer? What upstanding citizen you sure are. So I think the defense is going to try to weaken the prosecution a little bit to maybe show there's some weakness to their case and then hope to cut a deal which can save his life.
0: Before I get to what's next, let's talk motive. Prosecutors have painted that Robinson was gay and killed Kirk because he was angry over conservative views. But Lance Twiggs says he never heard Robinson mention Charlie Kirk. He never mentioned anything about gender issues. Does that make things harder for the prosecution moving forward?
26: No, because what they really kind of want to do for this death penalty is aggravate murder is to prove it was really reckless to shoot with all these people around like that. That's where they're seeking the death penalty. Not so much the motive. more so the circumstances. There was these people all around, it was public, and as a result, that's why they're seeking the death penalty.
0: It'll be several weeks, like you mentioned, before the judge decides whether Robinson will go to trial. With attorneys on both sides set to present their final arguments, that's on September 1st, after submitting legal briefs as well. Is that September 1st date decision day for the judge, or could it take even more time, Mark?
26: He can hear their arguments, and if it's changed his mind or requires him to go back and think about it, do some research maybe, then you may not get an answer on September 1. I think you're going to get an answer on September 1. At the end of the hearing, he's going to listen to everything and answer it and then say, there's enough to go to trial. Let the jury decide, is what the judge is going to say.
0: Now, this judge has been very open. He says he knows the country is watching this case. He knows he's being scrutinized with every step that decision he makes in this case. But does this process usually take so long? Robinson has yet to even enter a plea.
26: No, this is a murder case, and they're seeking the death penalty. Defense attorneys usually need quite a bit of time to review all the evidence and get prepared for something like that. I know it's going to be like the one-year anniversary is around the time that he's going to issue the order saying they can go to trial. I think you'll see a trial probably about 3 months after that. So this is not an unusual amount of time.
0: All right, Mark Reichel, we appreciate you coming on tonight. I always love talking to you because you have a knack of simplifying some of the most complicated cases, and we appreciate it. I'll see you soon.
26: I hope so. Thanks again.
0: Thank you. Still to come, the Pentagon releasing its fourth batch of UFO files, which includes information from all the way back in the 1940s. We dive in with the head of the White House's UAP Science Advisory Council, Avi Loeb. He'll be on the other side of a quick break.
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0: Tonight, 40 more declassified UFO files from the Pentagon to pore over. This fourth batch released includes information from all the way back in the 1940s, including a conference between scientists at Los Alamos National Laboratory about green fireballs sighted near the facility. The site was the nexus for atomic bomb development. It rose some serious national security concerns at the time, as you can imagine, that have persisted ever since. I mean, take a look at this video. One of 19 in the brand new batch. It's showing a jellyfish-type UFO over the Atlantic Ocean in 2020. That's according to a debrief. This object was approximately 12 to 15 feet tall. Then there's this video from a 2019 incident from a sensor-equipped surveillance plane over the eastern U.S., catching a small rectangular object moving fast enough to outrun the aircraft's own tracking system. One military member saying the UFO had flight characteristics unlike anything he'd seen in 28 years of service. On top of all that, look at these photos. They were also included in the latest drop. It was taken by astronauts aboard the Columbia space shuttle. That was in 1996. Now, these three images from the same mission show an unidentified object in low Earth orbit. Earlier tonight, I spoke with the head of the White House's UAP Science Advisory Council, Avi Loeb, renowned theoretical physicist and Harvard professor. Here's a part of that conversation. Let's dive in into the new information. There appears to be a pattern now of UFO sightings, not just around military sites, but also nuclear sites, including a 2015 sighting over a nuclear arms facility in Amarillo, Texas. Radar and armed patrols detected a, quote, diamond-shaped, unidentified object hovering in a non-threatening manner. There seems to be serious national security concerns here, right, Professor?
12: Thanks for having me. Yes, indeed. The down-to-earth interpretation would be to say these are objects manufactured by adversarial nations and they concentrate around strategic assets for a good reason. They're spying on them. But we don't know that. And in fact, the release of the files implies that the Pentagon or the intelligence agencies are not confident that these are human-made objects. And that's part of the reason why they approach scientists like myself. And, I'm not particularly interested in the context or what kind of instruments were used. All we need to know is to whether these objects are truly not human made. That's the fundamental question. And for that, we need better evidence than the one that was released so far. But it's clear that it's a serious matter because the very best scientists, physicists were dealing with that already in 1949. And that's a long time ago. And now, hopefully, the partnership between science and the government would lead to a resolution of what we are looking at.
0: Professor, you and I have talked about the previous batches of files released. This is the fourth batch released from our government. What stood out to you?
12: Well, there are two videos showing strange objects. One of them changes direction by 90 degrees, turns into a very flat shape. Another video shows a formation of a group of objects that move together in a very unusual way. It's really difficult to tell how unusual it is without more data. So either we hope that the U.S. government has such high quality data and that we haven't seen as of yet, and we're encouraging the government to release it. So in fact, we submitted 50 items of information requested from the Pentagon or the intelligence agencies from the council that I'm leading. And much of the data cannot be shared with us because it was taken by classified sensors. But we hope to get at least some of it so that we can analyze it. And, you know, it's enough to have one object that does not behave according to what we expect from human-made technologies for this to be the biggest discovery ever made. So I very much hope that we will get to that point. We'll be transparent with the public if we make analysis and we have findings that indicate something like that.
0: Again, you were designated from the White House. Since the UAP was created, the Advisory Science Council, have you gotten any information, any data from our government?
12: Well, we are waiting for that. We placed some requests, and we are waiting to hear back. And obviously, the quality of our deliberations would reflect the quality of the data we get. Now, even if the data is not good enough, we can suggest sensors that would allow the government to obtain better data. It's like a detective story, and we need the clues that would allow us to close in on the nature of these objects. And the fact that the U.S. government consults with scientists like myself, I think, implies that the answer is not known. It's definitely not clear whether we're dealing with human-made objects.
0: In this latest release from the Pentagon, we're still seeing critical information being redacted. Do we know why that is, Professor?
12: Yeah, because that information is of national security importance. It may suggest the type of sensors that were used, the location, and so that's why it's being held under wraps. The other thing that I should say is that the data that was released is a mixed bag. You know, there are definitely some objects that have mundane explanations. For example, the NASA images that show objects seen through the space shuttle window. These are probably related to space trash. You know, we know of 40,000 fragments from satellites that were broken down orbiting the Earth. So only if one object shows deviation from what we expect from gravity binding it to the Earth, then we might be curious about it. But most of those are probably just broken pieces of satellites. So I would say it's a mixed bag. We have to judge each case by its own merit.
0: I have to say, I keep watching the video as we're talking. Completely fascinating. I look forward to having you on again to discuss. Professor Avi Loeb, thank you again. And on the other side, a man is partially sucked out of an airplane window. The chain of events inside the Boeing 737 that sparked this terrifying incident. We'll talk about it next.
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0: We're continuing to follow breaking news tonight. The U.S. launching a new round of strikes against Iran. You're looking live at Beirut as the sun comes up, as well as the Strait of Hormuz tracker. Middle East, as you can expect, is on edge tonight. CENTCOM posting that Iran blatantly attacked a container ship transiting the strait. Secretary of War Pete Hegseth posting to X almost immediately after that, saying, quote, "Iran made a poor choice. Now they pay." International correspondent Robert Sherman joining us live from Doha, Qatar. Good evening from New York. Robert, what are you hearing about this third round of strikes this week?
24: Yeah, hey there, Hannah. Well, the retaliation from Iran is active as we speak. Even here in Qatar, we just got the alerts on our phones here telling us all to seek shelter and to stay indoors. You could even hear the sound of explosions over us. Sometimes we're so close to Bahrain itself, which is home to the U.S. Navy's Fifth Fleet, that you can, even in the distance, hear those sounds of explosions. But we do know there is active warnings here in this airspace as well, so that adds to it. We've also seen that in just the last short while, that would include the UAE, that there are alerts that were just recently initiated there due to the firing of drones and missiles. So the retaliation here from Iran is happening as we speak. We have also seen west of us in Jordan missiles put in the air towards that airspace as well, coming from the Iranian side. So some of the countries that have come under fire here recently, the UAE has been a very common target for the Iranians. We have not seen it targeted as much in recent weeks, but there are alerts activated there as we speak. Bahrain, new defense alerts went off just within the last 5 minutes. Qatar, where we are, This is now considered an active situation here, even with the sounds of explosions distantly in the background. And then as far west as Jordan, which is well west of us, removed from the Gulf states in this immediate vicinity here, that's where those threats are taking place now. All of this being kicked off after you saw a ship going through the Strait of Hormuz being attacked by Iran. And I emphasize here, Anna, there was diplomacy taking place just today in Oman with the Iranians and other Gulf states, namely Oman, who is coordinating all of this, although some assistance from the Qataris meeting to discuss exactly what the Strait of Hormuz would look like. Would it remain open? The routes that could be utilized in order for ships to go through there. This would have come in time with the same day that the White House said they wanted a clear statement, a public one from Iran, to tell the world that the strait is open. But now you have seen Iran saying through their actions and through all of the activity that you've seen here tonight that they are not prepared to do that. This is now the third time this week that you have seen a major escalation here in the region with kinetic strikes still ongoing as we speak and still very unclear what the coming future has in store right now. Henna.
0: Robert Sherman, thank you for that update. Please stay careful along with your producer and your team. Robert Sherman live in Doha for us tonight. Thank you. Back here in the States, torrential rainstorms leading to flash floods have killed one woman, left hundreds of others to wait for rescue in southeastern Missouri during what the National Weather Service is calling a once-in-a-thousand-year weather event. 6 to 12 inches of rain battered the region in just a day. Extremely rare for that area. Missouri Governor Mike Kehoe has declared a state of emergency in response to these floods. A lot of the flooding occurred along the Black River. That's where over 200 children and staff members from a nearby summer camp had to be airlifted by the National Guard. 20 of them were rescued after the building they were standing on collapsed. Many roads are still closed because of high water. Two rescue boats collapsed during the response. Luckily, they were all safely recovered. Rescue efforts are ongoing tonight, while the full extent of the damage remains unclear. Now, this is a bizarre story. A man had to be hospitalized after being partially sucked out of an airplane window. It was during a flight from Greece to Germany yesterday. Now, this is video from inside that Malta Air flight. Passengers say a window on the Boeing 737 owned by European budget airliner Ryanair broke open not long after takeoff. Those on board described hearing a loud bang, then screams, when an unidentified 61-year-old Serbian man was sucked through the broken window. His head and shoulders were forced outside the aircraft. Can you imagine that? People seated nearby quickly pulled him back in, likely saving his life. The plane was forced to return to Greece. The man was rushed to the hospital with injuries to his neck and shoulder. He is expected to be okay. It's still unclear what caused the window to break. This incident is currently under investigation. And still to come, an incredible rescue in Venezuela. Firefighters pulling a parrot from beneath earthquake rubble after 9 days. This and more amazing video ahead. And did you see this? What's next?
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5: From a dramatic rescue on the Brooklyn Bridge to a goat stealing a show at a wildfire, here's what you might have missed this past week.
6: I just want to talk. What's happening today? I want to help you. That's why I'm up here right now.
7: Newly released body cam shows a dramatic rescue atop New York City's Brooklyn Bridge.
6: I genuinely care. I do.
7: Officers spent nearly an hour talking with a woman in crisis.
6: Don't do it. Don't do it, please.
7: Before safely bringing her down from a bridge cable. She was rescued without further incident and taken to a hospital for evaluation.
6: Everything is going to be okay. We're not in trouble.
7: Take a look at this incredible rescue in Venezuela. Firefighters pulled a parrot named Panchito from beneath earthquake rubble after 9 days. Rescuers gave the exhausted bird water, calling him a survivor as search efforts continued. And every fire crew needs a leader. Apparently, this one has four legs. Meet Goldie, the newest and furriest member of the fire crew. The curious goat tagged along with Colorado Springs firefighters as they battled the Rock Creek fire. The department joked Goldie even helped fuel mitigation and might just deserve a badge.
5: And some heartbreaking news to announce tonight. Panchito the parrot has sadly passed away. We're so glad he was freed from the rubble and able to spend his final moments under great care. And we certainly thank you for your time tonight. I'm Hannah Dobah. I'll see you back here tomorrow night starting 8 Eastern. And we have an extended hour of Prime Now on until midnight on Sundays. Stick with us right here on News Nation. Have a great night, everyone. We'll see you tomorrow. But more coverage stayed ahead. Have a good night.

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12: Welcome to Bhatia News Nation. I'm Bhatia Unger Sargon, and we begin with what we learned about America this week. Graham Plattner, the Nazi-tattooed, veteran-mocking, cheating, accused girlfriend abuser who Bernie Sanders, Elizabeth Warren, Ro Khanna, and Zoran Mamdani lined up behind like he was the second coming, has withdrawn from the main Senate race after he was accused of rape by an ex-girlfriend. They finally found their line in the sand. A Nazi tattoo, they could forgive. Roughing up his girlfriend, no problem. She's a Republican. Mocking veterans and cheating on his wife with 12 women? Who amongst us hasn't, they said. Living off government benefits and his rich mommy and daddy while pretending to be working class? This is just the description of your average American socialist. It was like a game show. How low will the Democrats go defending this guy's scandals? Here they are voicing their support for Plattner even after the physical abuse allegations came out.
13: If there was evidence of violence, I would not support him. If there was evidence of a sexual assault, I'd have zero support for him. He acknowledges that he was misogynistic.
14: I'm going to do everything I can to make sure that Graham Plattner is the next senator from the state of Maine.
15: If I lived in Maine, I would hold my nose and I would vote for Plattner. Right. I would.
12: But then Plattner committed the gravest of sins to the Democrats. Not the alleged rape that they are pretending to drop him over. No, his real sin was that he was cratering in the polls. He was still ahead with the progressive educated elites and the rich Nepo babies, the likes of which Rich chose Plattner in the first place. Plattner was crushing his opponents, Republican Susan Collins, with the college educated. It was working class Mainers and men, the very people that these effeminate elites had chosen Plattner to bring back to the Democratic Party, who could smell that this guy was a scumbag from a mile away. It speaks volumes about the problem the Democrats have with the people who used to be their base, people who work with their hands for a living, labor, men. Those voters have abandoned the left in droves because the things the left stands for disgust them. Abolish ICE. Defund the police. Free Palestine. Free everything. Working class people don't want free housing or free Palestine. They want good wages, which only come from policy built on a respect for labor that is in direct opposition to the vanity morals of the elites. Rich progressives look at Graham Plattner, and they saw someone who embodied their stereotype of the working class, a Nazi who abuses women. But all working class people saw was, well, a Nazi who abuses women. Here's a pro tip for

0: and former White House pollster for Bill Clinton and Stagwell CEO. Mark, welcome to the show. I cannot think of someone I want to talk to about this more.
1: Thank you, but it's hard to say anything that you haven't said. I mean, you pretty perfectly captured the, and particularly at the end, it's like, why wasn't a Nazi tattoo enough? But just go back to the very notion of a senator in the Federalist Papers. The Senate was created to be a more deliberative body, mm-hmm. more removed directly from public opinion, more thoughtful, right, compared to the House that was supposed to be more directly responsive. That's the checks and balances built into the Republic. So how do you get behind somebody who's completely unqualified, knows nothing about the job, let alone having character of, as you said, a scumbag, and you get behind him because you have to win no matter what. And somehow you think having unqualified people like that is the way to victory.
0: You have to win no matter what against Susan Collins, the most moderate senator currently in American politics.
1: Well, and that's right. And she embodies what you want in a senator.
0: Right.
1: She's represented her state carefully. She doesn't hesitate to stand up when she thinks Trump is wrong. Mm-hmm. She votes her conscience. She's the epitome of a good senator. You would think that to defeat her, you would want to put in play someone you believe who might represent your views a little better, but would carry that kind of flag. And obviously this notion of recruiting really unknown candidates. And I worry that even reports like this, we're making Graham Plattner the most famous person in America. This is a celebrity now who could live mm-hmm. off this celebrity, and he doesn't have any accomplishments that deserve it.
0: How much does the stench of Graham Plattner wear off on an Abdul El-Sayed in Michigan, on a James Tallarico in Texas? How much of a downstream effect is there going to be from this?
1: Look, we really have to see. It's a little early to kind of answer that question. Mm-hmm. I think that it does say that the Democratic Party is so desperate to win that you can't believe virtually anything it says about its candidates. Mm-hmm. I think it has undermined its own credibility in a serious way. Having said that, these races are going to be all-out battles with hundreds of millions of dollars. The Democrats have an edge in midterms going into it because the opposition party has a natural edge. But having said that, the image of the Democratic Party, and I'm going in for a poll like in the next few days, mm-hmm. so I'll have a better sense, as I like to say, that the only thing lower than the Republicans are the Democrats.
0: Right. It's very well said. I wonder what you make of this, the class aspect of all of this. The people who went out there, who handpicked Graham Plattner, a guy named Morris Katz, a guy named Daniel Moraff, these are guys equally from very fancy Nepo baby backgrounds. There's so much of this in the DSA to where the people they choose, the people doing the choosing, and then the voters themselves are part of a smaller and smaller elite of very educated, often wealthier Americans, and yet they keep wanting to cast themselves as the working class party, the working class side, when labor is running away from what they are offering. And the thing I find so amazing about this is they have 50% of the puzzle. I mean, working class people of all political stripes support Medicare for all. Like, if they were really running on that, they would be getting working class support. It's that to me seems like the beard for all of their really repulsive views, whether it's abolish ICE or free Palestine or defund the police. What do you make of this? And what does it spell for the future of the Democratic Party?
1: Well, the question is, what's the Democratic Party going to do with the DSA? Mm-hmm. They cannot have it as a big tent. There is not support across America for abolishing prisons, open borders. Now the DSA has just supported basically getting rid of the Constitution and replacing it with just the House of Representatives that would pick the president, right? And so there isn't a lot of support for that, but the Democratic Party has been welcoming them in, and they've been growing in support little by little. And, you know, what happened here is that the party regulars used to pick the candidates, and we said, you know what, we should put more democracy in that. Now that we put more democracy in it, it turns out that almost nobody votes in the primaries, mm-hmm. that with social media now, mm-hmm. they can be gamed. You can get 7, 10%

0: turnout. You could bring in 5, 10,000 people, and you could have these elections won by people who are completely unqualified and have been picked like picking actors for a play, right? And so that we did not advance the system right now. We really have to grapple with the primary system and how it seems to be now have become worse than having party regulars pick a nominee.
1: That's such a good point. All right, you're a pollster. I want to get your take on a few polls. This came out from Pew recently. This really shocked me, Mark, I have to say. 44% of American Muslims have a favorable view of Hamas. Did you see this? I don't know what to do with this. I mean, I have a lot of Muslim neighbors. The idea that, they have a 50% chance of having a favorable view of Hamas really stopped me in my tracks. What did you make of this?
0: Yeah, I mean that didn't surprise me. I was going to go back to look at the sample size. The Muslim population is about 1.5%. So unless they did a really extensive oversample, I don't know whether it's 44, 64, 24. But I don't actually doubt the finding. What we find is I have a question. Do you support Israel or Hamas in the conflict? And it comes out about 75-25, and that's 70. And so and it used to be 80-20, and I think Israel's lost about 5 points in that question over the last 6 months or so. And then you look at the 25%, and again, it will include a substantial number of Muslims, a very, very substantial number of young democratic women in particular, and who have been affected by social media in terms of the conflict.
1: Terrible. All right, I want to get your take on this as well. Rahm Emanuel went to Israel and gave this speech in which he said, Israel doesn't have a democratic problem, it has an American problem. But just this week, look at this poll. GOP primary voters remain very supportive of Israel, 64% favorable, 22% unfavorable. If you look at this poll, which is done by the Free Beacon and Echelon, you find, a lot of more support for the positions that we're constantly told the GOP has abandoned, even among young people, support for Israel as an ally. 75% are more likely to support a candidate that wants a strong U.S.-Israel relationship. The favorability in the GOP among voters for Israel has not changed since October 7th. In fact, it's gone up a little bit. So it really is a Democrat problem. It's not actually an American problem, wouldn't you say?
0: Well, yes, I've looked at these numbers pretty extensively, and the erosion in support for just a basic Israel favorable has been almost exclusively among Democrats, and particularly younger Democrats. And so when you look at those numbers, and of course, they always put Israel in isolation, attitudes towards all institutions and all countries are down. And by the way, if you put Iran in, it's about 50 point, Israel is 50 points higher than Iran, about 60 points higher than Hamas or Hezbollah. But you are exactly right. Support for Israel among Republicans is really big, extensive, and has not changed. Despite all this stuff from Tucker Carlson and Candace Owens and whatnot, I see no evidence of deterioration among Republicans in support of Israel. What we really see is it used to be a bipartisan issue, now has really become a more partisan issue in politics. And I think the left is deliberately driving it as a partisan issue across their campaigns. Among voters, frankly, when I ask people what the top issue is, the Israel conflict is about 2%. So the left is
1: Right.
0: driving
1: Americans
0: this
1: do
0: as
1: not
0: an
1: vote
0: issue.
1: on foreign policy. It's true. Mark Penn, God bless and protect you. Thank you so much for that wonderful conversation and for joining me.
0: Thank you. See you again soon.
1: Yes. As socialist candidates surge across the nation, they are quietly changing their party's messaging. Stay tuned to find out what their new virtue signal is this election cycle. Here's a hint. Mark Penn just talked about it.
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11: Could the sun never set on daylight saving time? I'm Mike Vaccaro, News Nation Washington Bureau Chief. A bill to make daylight saving time permanent is set for a vote next week in the U.S. House of Representatives. The bill, dubbed the Sunshine Protection Act, would make daylight saving time the national year-round standard. That means no setting your clocks to spring ahead in March and fall back in November. President Trump has thrown his support behind the move, saying that hundreds of millions of dollars are wasted every year by switching back and forth. Backers of the bill also argue the twice-yearly shift causes sleep disturbances and reduces productivity. Currently, 19 states have enacted their own laws to lock the clocks on daylight saving time, but are awaiting action by Congress. States can choose to be exempt from the new standard if passed, including Hawaii and Arizona, which currently do not use daylight saving time. I'm Mike Vaccaro, and this is the News Nation Political Minute.
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1: As socialist candidates continue to surge across the nation, Michigan's far-left Abdul El-Sayed is running neck and neck with the moderate Democratic candidate Haley Stevens. One thing that might damage him with voters, he so far refused to release his tax returns. Why? Well, because he's a millionaire and he's hoping you won't notice. In an interview this week, El-Sayed admitted as much.
0: No, just taxes get complicated. My wife and her family own property abroad, and so getting all those tax forms is a thing. And this is, by the way, the same extension that...
2: she said you're a millionaire and you're hiding that.
0: Well, if you take my assets and my wife's assets together, then I guess they add up to something like that.
1: Millionaires of the world, unite! It's the old, I'm not a millionaire, my wife is defense. But this is typical of the kinds of people being chosen, run by, and voting for the socialists across America. It's trust fund socialism by and for the wealthy. To hide this from you, the left has adopted all manner of cunning policy proposals. Remember, defund the police? Like many leftists, El-Sayed called for it, though now he's lying and saying that he never did. Remember the land acknowledgments, or trans women are women, or how climate change is going to destroy the globe in 12 years? These were all vanity morals of the elites designed to hide from you the fact that the left abandoned labor to cater to the educated and the wealthy. Today they use abolish ICE and free Palestine. And some go even further. El-Sayed, the millionaire, told CNN he doesn't believe any Democrat could possibly support Israel except if they were being paid to do so. Just a despicable and anti-Semitic canard. Earlier this month, he called his opponent Haley Stevens, quote, a suit with a large AIPAC bank account, that's it. Making sure to throw in some sexism with his anti-Semitism, he added, I hope maybe they find some way to teach her how to string together two coherent sentences. Free Palestine is the new defund the police, a virtue signal designed to disguise the massive privilege of the left. And in 5 years, the same people making it a litmus test today will be disavowing it just like they are now to defund the police. Let's welcome to the show Melissa DeRosa, Democratic strategist and contributor at The Daily Beast, and Dan Kanenin, former presidential campaign senior aide and advisor to Barack Obama, Hillary Clinton, and Mike Bloomberg. I'm so thrilled to have both of you. All right, we're going to talk about Abdul El-Sayed, but we have to start with Graham Plattner, because I've spoken to both of you about this at great length. Let's start with you, Melissa. You were truly, truly vindicated this week. You were one of the people, the moderate Democrats, saying from the get-go, it is better to lose than to win with a Nazi, and you got absolutely obliterated by people on the left for your very principled position. Have you gotten any apologies?
4: You know, it's interesting because I remember back in 2016 when there were a handful of Republicans, when Trump was starting to really take off, who went out and spoke out and said, no, our party should not align with this. And the left celebrated them and said, oh, look, someone with a moral compass. Mm-hmm. And now, 10 years later, here we are trying to lead the race to the bottom. And again, he had me at Nazi tattoo. I came out strongly against Graham Plattner before word came out that he was sexting with people who he wasn't married to on a site that was known to attract child predators. And before, you know, all these allegations about sexual assault, potentially physical violence, because Nazi tattoo was enough, because mocking an American soldier who was shot by the Taliban should be enough. And on and on and on. And so I feel very vindicated by what's gone on. I'm not surprised, because it was very obvious that the guy was rotten to his core. And the lengths to which mainstream Democrats went to not only normalize him, but look the other way, I think sets the party and our credibility back endlessly.
1: So, Dan, you came on my YouTube show, Prove It. Yep. Twice. The first time was after the Nazi tattoo, but before the abuse allegation. You wanted him to win then. The second time was after the abuse allegation, but before the rape scandal. You wanted him to still win then. I assume now you don't want him to win anymore. But I guess my question is, were you wrong those first two times to support him, given what you know now and what so many people like Melissa could see from the get-go?
5: Well, Bonnie, I'm going to plug your show. Go back and look at that June 2nd episode of Prove It. It was a great conversation.
1: It was.
5: And a lot more time, obviously, to discuss how I felt about it then. But you might recall what I said was I was really wrestling with it, because mm-hmm. I saw the problems and I acknowledge the problems. And I also see the problem of the Republican control of the Senate and the Donald mm-hmm. Trump agenda, whether it's with ICE, whether it's with the war in Iran and the tariffs and the gas prices and the abuse of power. And those things weigh on me and weigh on Democrats. But at the same time, at that June 2nd discussion we had, I said, look, I'm uncomfortable. And if more shoes drop here, I'm not sure how far we can go with this guy. and more shoes dropped. And quickly, Democrats said, no, this is enough for us by far. He's got to get out of here. And the whole way, I agree with Melissa to the point of some Democrats and some others kind of wish casting onto Graham Plantner this idea of someone he was not because they really wanted to win the seat. I think that's probably true. But there are lots of Democrats in the establishment who never liked the guy, pushed other candidates, wanted to go a different route, and then kind of got stuck with the situation until enough was enough. You can

0: make a good argument, Bhatia, that enough should have been enough a while ago, and I think it's a fair critique. But by the same token, Ken Paxton is a guy who was indicted three times in 2015, who was impeached overwhelmingly by Republicans in Texas in 2020. No one wanted him to run the Republican establishment, but he ran and he won. And I don't see the same agitat over Republicans not calling him to drop out of the race. Democrats may have been late to this, but they did the right thing and they got him out and they're going to move forward.
1: Yeah, but he, you know, Ken Paxton doesn't have a Nazi tattoo, right? And it's not like the Democrats did the right thing after Plattner was accused of roughing up his girlfriend. Simply because she was a Republican, she was not considered credible, right, Dan?
0: I think a lot of folks did do the right thing and called on him. Melissa's one of them. There are others who said the same thing. Yemisi Emewale was one stalwart champion on this point. Others wrestled with it as I did and didn't really want to give their full support. I think most of the establishment moved their attention and their money to the other races where there's great candidates like Mary Peltola in Alaska, like Sherrod Brown in Ohio, Roy Cooper in North Carolina, three really great mainstream moderate Democrats who can run and win in tough states. That's where the party really went. But look, Graham Plattner owns this. He is the one who's behaved the way he's behaved. I think your point about the folks that recruited him, Dan Moreff and Morris Katz and others, they've got a lot to answer to. And with particular with Dan Moreff, if you look at his history, this is someone who promoted Jill Stein in 2012 and 2016. This is not an establishment Democrat. This is someone who's worked his entire career to take Democrats down from the left.
1: Right. So and if, just, if we could just, I want to make sure to get Melissa back in
0: that's
1: here.
0: That's not where it's come from.
1: Yeah. So but these are a lot of the same folks behind Abdul El-Sayed. And Melissa, I just want to get your take on this. The role that Israel specifically has been playing in a lot of these races. So we have now, let's pull this up, insurgent Democrats running on Israel and AIPAC. The extent to which these leftists are focused not on Medicare for all, but on AIPAC. And look at this. Graham Plattner mentioned Israel, Palestine, Gaza the most. After that is Nida Alam and then Abdul El-Sayed. This seems to me to be like their current playbook, this obsession with Jews and Israel and AIPAC and Jewish money going hand in hand with this elitist playbook that's so out of touch with where your normie, even Democratic voter is at.
2: No, look, and I think that this is a critically important point because when I came out early against Plattner, I was attacked by the left in a way, it was insane on Twitter, and everyone was accusing me of being an AIPAC shill. I've never contributed to AIPAC. I am a supporter of Israel. I do take issue with some of Benjamin Netanyahu's policies in the Middle East, but I believe Israel has the right to exist as a Jewish state. And the scary thing to me is, and I really think that this started with Zoran Mamdani in New York City, where he believed that his winning path was through sort of noun verb AIPAC. And there is something going on social media and TikTok in particular, and I think we're all going to look back and study this period of time in 5, 10, 15 years.
1: Totally.
2: The algorithm rewarding people who are getting worked up and angry and hating Israel, and this idea that everyone is an oppressor or everyone is a victim, and that plays into all of this. But they have certainly hit a chord there. And now you're seeing across the country people not just being interviewed by someone as vile as Hassan Piker, who said America deserves 9/11, who has openly trafficked in anti-Semitism, putting him alongside them on stage at an event as a surrogate. And so it's one thing to debate ideas with someone you disagree with. It's another thing to platform them and wrap your arm around them. And the reason I felt it was so important to push back on Graham Plattner and the reason I thought it was so important to push back on El-Sayed, and, you know, I rooted for Mallory McMorrow to drop out for months. I'm so happy that she did because now we've got a shot in Michigan to win as a moderate or left to center, is that I feel like this is not about a big tent. This is about a hijacked tent. The DSA is playing for broke. They want the soul of the party. They want to marginalize the middle. And a center.
1: So well put. Hijacked tent. Yes. Melissa DeRosa and Dan Kanenin, God bless and protect you both. Thank you so much for that wonderful conversation. Trump says the ceasefire between Iran and the U.S. is over. What does that mean for Iran's nuclear ambitions? We ask former U.S. Ambassador to the United Nations, John Bolton. That's next.
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1: It's Schrodinger's ceasefire. This week, the president announced that the ceasefire with Iran is over.
18: I think it's over. I don't want to deal with them anymore. They're scum. You know what scum is? They're scum. They're sick people. They're led by sick people. And they're vicious, violent people. And if they had a nuclear weapon, they'd use it. As far as I'm concerned, it's over.
1: When asked what changed since the president was praising the Iranians, his answer was very simple.
19: Last month, you said Iranian leaders were very rational people, nice people to deal with, strong people, smart people. Today, you said they were scum, sick people, and being led by sick people. What changed, and do you think...
18: I got to know.
1: Notice Secretary of State Marco Rubio chuckling in the background there. He was never a fan of the MOU, which was negotiated by the appeaser-in-chief, Vice President J.D. Vance. So what's next when it comes to reining in Iran's nuclear ambitions? Here to discuss, I'm so honored to have John Bolton, former Trump National Security Advisor and former U.S. Ambassador to the United Nations. Ambassador, thank you so much for being here.
4: Glad to be with you. Thanks for having me.
1: So to me, it seemed like this MOU was always destined to fail for the simple reason that it revealed the Iranians have no intention of ever again allowing free trade to go through the Strait of Hormuz. It seems like they moved the theater of war from the military side, which they cannot win, to the economic side, which they cannot lose because of their willingness to absorb economic pain much higher than ours. Where do we go from here?
4: Well, I think it's still hard to understand why we weren't better prepared mm-hmm. for the potential that the Iranians would try to close the Strait of Hormuz. This is something as an international choke point obvious to anybody who can read a map. There have been plenty of planning for this in prior administrations. And I think we still have the capability to open the Strait of Hormuz. In fact, I think the preferred outcome here is not to accept this continuing uncertainty, but to restore the blockade against the export of Iranian oil, mm-hmm. but to use force, if necessary, to open the Gulf for Gulf Arab oil to come out, which would continue to help bring the global price of oil down and hopefully the price of gasoline to American consumers. We cannot leave this situation such that the regime in Tehran thinks that it can open and close the Strait of Hormuz like turning a light switch on and off. That's just unacceptable.
1: The problem here, it strikes me, is that on the one hand, in order to actually create some sort of stable situation with Iran, some sort of a regime change that lasts and that means the end of their nuclear ambitions, you would either have to have boots on the ground, which the American people are completely against, including on the right, or you would have to have some situation where you're arming the Kurds, perhaps, with the help of Israel. There was reporting that the president nixed that plan at the behest of Erdogan of Turkey. I mean, where do you see a third option here to actually rein in Iran's nuclear ambitions, given that this is the situation?
4: Well, I don't think there's any option other than regime change in Tehran that will guarantee that a subsequent government doesn't pursue nuclear weapons. You know, for 47 years now, the regime, ever since the revolution, has been determined to get nuclear weapons. There's no evidence whatever they've ever made a strategic decision to abandon that course of action. So I think regime change is critical, and I think it's critical not just to end the nuclear threat, but to end Iran's status as the world's biggest state sponsor of terrorism. Hamas, Hezbollah, the Houthis, Shia militia in Iraq, and really terrorism around the world. I also think, ultimately, you don't get regime change unless the people mm-hmm. of Iran are willing to take some risks mm-hmm. themselves. This regime is extraordinarily unpopular. The economy in Iran is devastated. The young people don't like it. The women have turned against it because of the murder of Mahsa Amini and the consequences of that. The ethnic groups are upset. But the opposition needs help. And if, as you say, there's a constraint on President Trump on using American boots on the ground, then the opposition has to take a role. What we have not done to this point is really gone to all the various and somewhat disorganized opposition forces in the country and said, what do you need? What resources do you need? You need money, you need communications, you need weapons. How can we help? I think there was an effort to get the Kurds better armed and to distribute weapons among other opposition figures inside Iran before the war started. My information is that President Erdogan of Turkey, no friend of ours in my view, called Trump and said, don't arm the Kurds mm-hmm. because of Erdogan's own feud with the Kurds inside Turkey. I think it was a mistake to stop. I think the Kurds are true friends of the United States and they're true enemies of the regime in Iran.
1: Mm-hmm. Part of the reason there's so little appetite among the American people for a kind of regime change is because of what are seen as failed regime change wars in Iraq, for example, which you supported. Do you have any regrets about that, about how it played out, especially given the situation now looking back in hindsight?
4: Well, I think you have to look at each individual country in turn. We've had a lot of successful regime change operations in Grenada and Panama. I could go down a long list. I think we did succeed in Afghanistan. Our mistake there was withdrawing in the summer of 2021. We were in a position to stop terrorist attacks on the United States while we were there. We're not in that position now. And in Iraq,

0: think we were very successful in the critical gaining the critical objective of getting Saddam Hussein out of power. Our mistake was not in overthrowing Saddam. It was in not turning responsibility for the country back over to the Iraqi people themselves more quickly. And I think as you look at each situation, clearly there are lessons to be learned. And one lesson that applies directly to Iran is to give the opponents of the regime in Iran itself, the people who will benefit directly from getting rid of these oppressors, and make sure they're deeply involved in the effort.
1: How confident are you that the president can land this plane and actually deal a blow to the IRGC that would result in Iran never becoming a nuclear power?
0: Well, I think he's put himself in a trap of his own making, because the Iranians sense that he is hostage to our upcoming November elections. Again, the critical reason for the memorandum of understanding was to get prices at the pump of gasoline down. And the regime in Tehran, I think, senses that Trump's very reluctant to have significant new hostilities before then. So we're in a bad place, a difficult place for 4 months. But after the election, there's still time to do this. If we're not going to act more robustly before November, let's use this time to work with the opposition inside Iran, with the Kurds, the Baluchis, the Azeris, the opponents of the regime across the board. And maybe by then we'll be in a better position. The regime in Iran is not solid today. It's riven by many complex disagreements, reflecting the amount of devastation we did to its leadership. And I think there's still more we can do there.
1: Ambassador Bolton, God bless and protect you. Thank you so much for joining me.
0: Well, thanks for having me.
1: Renewed tensions with Iran, renewing fears that gas prices are about to climb even higher. We're going to look at where things are headed. That's next. And also tune in weekdays at 4 p.m. Eastern to my YouTube show, Prove It. Every day I debate a new guest on the top political stories of the day. You can stream Prove It with Bhatia on News Nation's YouTube channel. You don't want to miss it.
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1: With the ceasefire with Iran over, as President Trump put it, oil prices are already starting to rise, and working class Americans are feeling that familiar sensation in the pit of their stomachs as they pull up to the gas pump and see those prices inching back up. Should Americans be steeling themselves for prices to skyrocket again? And what does it mean for the midterms? Here with us now is the best person to address all of these questions, co-founder of Committee to Unleash Prosperity and former senior economic advisor to President Donald Trump, Stephen Moore. Thank you so much for being here. So what's the prognosis? Are oil prices about to skyrocket again?
20: Well, it's so tough to predict because it changes seemingly every few days with the issue of where we are with Iran. We have seen a bump up in gas prices in the last several days because Iran is not playing by the rules. So it's, I would say, just very unpredictable. I had a friend the other day in Texas email me with a posted gas price that showed $2.89 a gallon. Whether it'll stay that low, because Trump wants to get that gas price well back below $3.50 a gallon, but we're not there yet, and it's all Iran.
1: Mm-hmm. I saw something very troubling, which is that the difference in price between oil and diesel is actually just skyrocketing. That spread is just growing. And of course, diesel is what farmers rely on. I mean, doesn't that suggest that the price of food is just going to keep going up, which is the opposite of what working class Americans are desperate to see?
20: Could be. I mean, you're right that fertilizer prices have risen a lot. And I think this is you're right to bring this up because the food prices are going to be a real challenge come later in the summer and fall, in part because of the shortage of fertilizer. Because, you know, 40% of the world's fertilizer flows through the Strait of Hormuz. I didn't know that until recently. And so that's a real challenge. That raises food prices. And then you've got the problem with beef. We've got a cattle problem in the United States. We have less cattle now than we've had in 25 years. Partly that's because of this worm that's affected a lot of our cattle. But we need to get more, more beef in this country because people love a McDonald's hamburger, right?
1: I mean, it's what it means to be an American, right? All right. So what would you advise the president to do, given sort of what's going on in Iran, the uncertainty there? What's one policy position he could put in place right now that could help struggling Americans?
20: Well, a couple of things. First of all, when it comes to what you were just talking about, food prices, my recommendation to the president is, why don't you at least for now suspend any of the tariffs on imported food? Mm-hmm. Because if you put a tariff on it, it's going to be more expensive. Mm-hmm. And especially fertilizer. We have a tariff on imported fertilizer at a time when fertilizer is so expensive. So we should suspend that, and that would help bring some relief. But look, mostly, Trump's policies are working. I mean, my gosh, we've got a record high stock market. We're seeing real income gains of median family income is rising faster than inflation is. That's a good thing. We've deregulated the economy. We're producing more energy than any other time. So I'm bullish on the U.S. economy. Mm-hmm. We've just got to figure out what's going on in the Middle East. We've got to get that system resolved. And Lord knows how long that will take.
1: Now, I have repeatedly called for a stimulus check to give the president that breathing room he needs while also making good on his promise to working class Americans that he was going to put more money in their pockets at the end of every month. What do you think of my idea?
20: Well, look, you know, Trump has done income tax cuts, and the average family this year is, you know, in other words, we're already doing a lot of that. The average family is saving about $2,000 a year on their taxes. That's a lot because of no tax on tips, no tax on overtime, no tax on Social Security. Those have been real helpful to middle-class families. The big issue that's in play right now is how do we get more investment in this country? What I and Steve Forbes and Art Laffer and Larry Kudlow have been talking about is why not do allow people to sell assets that they've held on for 25, 30 years, for example, a home, and not have to pay an inflation, you know, on the inflationary gain. That would stimulate a lot of sales, and it would free up housing. Because, look, the other problem we have is there's a housing shortage right now in America. You know, I have a couple sons in their early 30s. They can't afford, and then, you know, they're doing fine, but they can't afford to buy a house. Yeah. I bought my first house at 31 years old, you know, $130,000. Now, that was a long time ago. But, you know, good luck for people finding a house for less than $500,000 these days.
1: It's so true. I wish that I heard working class people writing to me and saying, we got this great, you know, tax cut, this tax return. I don't hear that. What I hear is I can't afford to fill up my car with gas. I can't get out of the supermarket without spending $100, $200. And I hear from people who say it's cheaper to buy McDonald's than to cook at home. And that really breaks my heart. 20 seconds left. What do you say to them, Steve Moore?
20: 80 to 90% of the inflation in the prices of everything from food to gas happened under Joe Biden, and it's taken a long time for Trump to get that inflation rate down. But I think we're going to see inflation. I'm going to make a prediction by the end of the summer. We're going to see inflation less than 2% because we have a great Fed chairman who's going to bring that inflation rate down, and that will bring interest rates down.
1: From your mouth to God's ears, Steve Moore. God bless and protect you. Thank you so much for joining me.
20: Thank you.
1: Get out the tissues and get ready to be inspired. A feel-good story to brighten your day. How one beautiful young boy is taking one step at a time when the odds were totally stacked against him. We'll share his story next.
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4: Show, we end in a story that was a real kick in the pants, a wake-up call to all of us feeling sorry for ourselves or blaming other people for our problems. It's this story from Australia. At just 13 months old, a beautiful baby boy named Ryan went into severe septic shock from strep, causing him to lose his legs. But neither Ryan nor his parents let that stop them. Just days ago, Ryan played his very first soccer game with his prosthetic legs just in time for the World Cup. Take a look at this.
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15: Good evening, everyone. Welcome to News Nation Prime. I'm Hannah Dova. We are going to start with breaking news tonight. The U.S. just launching new round of strikes against Iran. I'm going to read you the statement just posted to Axe from CENTCOM in full. It came down at 7:15 p.m. Eastern time today. It says U.S. Central Command forces began launching the third round of strikes this week against Iran after Islamic Revolutionary Guard Corps forces blatantly attacked MV GFS Galaxy. That's a Cyprus-flagged container ship transiting the Strait of Hormuz. Now, a civilian crew member is missing. The vessel is unable to continue the journey due to an onboard fire and now significant engine room damage. Iran was provided yet another opportunity to demonstrate adherence to the Memorandum of Understanding after being held accountable for earlier attacks on commercial vessels, but had again failed. Now, in response, the United States is imposing a heavy cost by continuing to degrade Iran's ability to attack civilian mariners and commercial ships freely transiting the strait. Now, the strikes are being carried out at the direction of the commander-in-chief, end quote. Now, this move coming as Iran's Navy just announced, also moments ago, that it closed the Strait of Hormuz after firing a warning shot at a ship it said had attempted to travel along an unapproved route. A lot going on. Again, a lot coming into the newsroom. For more on the Iran war, let's go to John Hanna. He's a senior fellow at the Jewish Institute for National Security of America and a former national security advisor to Vice President Dick Cheney. John, welcome back to the show. Let's start with this breaking news. We know the Strait of Hormuz is closed again. That's according to Reuters. And according to CENTCOM, we have launched our third round of strikes this week. Your reaction?
6: Well, I mean, it's remarkable. A month into the memorandum of understanding, Hanna, I think all we've got is a total misunderstanding about what the MOU says should happen in the Gulf. The United States, the entire deal was premised on getting that strait open at fairly high cost in terms of oil waivers and possibility of unfreezing assets for Iran. But the Iranians have shown that Hormuz, the control of Hormuz, their exclusive control, has become a new red line for them, that they're not going to give up. They don't believe the United States is prepared to actually fight the battle for Hormuz, to pay the military, economic, and political costs of a long, drawn-out fight to liberate Hormuz by the United States Navy and Air Force. And therefore, I think we're stuck in this kind of never land, this gray area of these tit for tat strikes and back and forth. But at the end of the day, right now, unless the U.S. is really prepared to dramatically move up the escalation ladder, it looks like

0: willing to actually fight the battle for Hormuz rather than these kind of tit for tat strikes, because you know the Iranians are now going to again go after targets in the Gulf, American bases in the Gulf, and our Gulf allies, some of their critical infrastructure sites. So it's hard to see how, given the current configuration and nobody's interest, certainly not the United States, in resuming full-scale war with all the danger that brings to the global economy, it's hard to see how we get out of this. And of course, we've got to say that a month into the MOU almost, there hasn't been a bit of forward movement on what the most critical issue is for the United States, which is that disposition of that highly enriched uranium in Iran that we know Iran is going to try and access at some point in order to move forward on its aspirations for a nuclear weapon. We're at still at the starting line on that negotiation.
1: Where you mentioned now surrounding Middle East countries are waiting to see if they'll see attacks. That's why we were showing a live shot of Beirut in Lebanon, and now we're showing the traffic again live at the Strait of Hormuz. Moving on, John, Israel has warned the U.S. about an Iranian plot to assassinate President Trump. I should mention some U.S. officials have questioned the credibility of that intelligence. How serious and credible does this threat appear to be?
0: Well, I mean, without having seen the threat, we're of course speculating, but clearly it seems that the people around the president and the president himself have taken it very seriously. We know the Iranians for the past 5, 6 years have had American officials in the Trump administration high on their target list, including plots against the president himself. And if anything, this most recent war with the new supreme leader's father and much of his family having been killed, he said today, in fact, in a written statement, that revenge is the highest priority Iran has. It's a huge aspiration for them. Whether or not they have the capability to carry it out remains to be seen, given how much damage they suffered. But I don't think anybody around the president can take these kinds of threats to his life unseriously. They've got to be taken at with the utmost seriousness.
1: I have about a minute left, but in a post on Truth Social, just adding to your point, the president said this, quote, 1,000 missiles are locked and loaded if Iran attempts to kill him. Is that effective deterrence, or is that rhetoric that could trigger a dangerous escalation?
0: Well, I'm less concerned about the escalation than just the fact that I think one thing this 4 months of war has taught the Iranians, there's been an awful lot of rhetoric from the president, promises to obviously end the civilization, open the straits, you effing bastards, and but very little follow-up action. I think I fear that the Iranians are learning a bad lesson, that they can call America's bluff, that America may not really have any red lines it's willing to follow through on in a way that would really punish Iran. And therefore, the risks, I think, of Iranian overreach and miscalculation, as we've seen for the last week, including today, is very, very high, that at some point they push the United States beyond what it can continue to tolerate. And we're back then into a full-scale war with all the implications for the global economy that nobody wants to see. And yet we could easily stumble into that.
1: Yeah, Iran has long said that time is on their side. John Hanna, a lot of this came in moments before you came on TV. Thank you for explaining everything and, of course, your analysis on this foreign conflict. We'll see you soon, John. Thank you. And there's
0: Thank
1: still
0: you,
1: so much
0: Hanna.
1: To talk about, of course. So let's bring in political panel, Democratic and crisis communication strategist Kai von Schroff and Republican strategist Scott Nell Hughes. Friends of the network, certainly friends of the show. Thank you both for being here. Kai von, let's start with this breaking news. The announcement, the strait is officially closed again. The U.S. has launched a new round of strikes again. Your reaction, what do you see happening next?
2: Well, I think as your last guest, John, just said, you know, Trump just gave that speech about Teddy Roosevelt, who was known for his mantra, right? Speak softly and carry a big stick. Everything we've seen from Trump on foreign policy has been the opposite, and that does create a lot of uncertainty. Obviously, the economy is going to continue to react to this. We now are 4 months away from midterms, so I think Republicans were hoping maybe there would be a resolution here and some price correction. Doesn't look like that's going to happen, and obviously the much worse case

0: scenario of full-scale war still hangs in the balance. So lots at play here.
1: Scotty, Secretary of War Pete Hegseth just took to social media, adding, and I'll read it again, Iran made a poor choice, now they pay. I wanted to ask your reaction.
2: That's exactly the response you would want from the Secretary of War, a response of strength. And that's what you want from him. But what you want from your president, and that's what we want from President Trump right now, is a voice of diplomacy. I think there is a lot of strings, a lot of miscommunications over who is in control of the Strait of Hormuz, the ships that are going through. I don't think we know exactly who's in charge. And so when one steps on the other one's toes, obviously it escalates to where we are today. Either way, it's not good for the people of Iran. It's not good for the people of the United States. Escalation, and even politically looking at it, as my colleague just said, politically looking at it, Republicans know that this war has to de-escalate. We have to get these gas prices down. This does not look good. This does not help any Republican running for office with this war continuing to escalate. And I think President Trump realizes that. But every time that he seems to take two steps forward in peace, we get one major step back. And I just have to wonder who's exactly the one advising the president on some of these moves.
1: President Trump is not backing down when it comes to threats on his life. And like John said in the previous segment, him and his administration shouldn't. The president posted a Truth Social saying, quote, 1,000 missiles are locked and loaded should the Iranian government act on its threat. Kaivan, tensions undoubtedly high. How do you think these potential assassination plots impact Trump and any hope of solving this conflict diplomatically?
0: Well, I think it really erodes that opportunity, but it is worth saying that partisanship aside, any threats or violence towards the president of the United States, towards members of this administration, are horrible for this country, and we should all care about that and take it very seriously.
1: Yeah, President also added, quote, the U.S. military is ready to completely decimate and destroy all areas of Iran. Praise be to Allah right now. That's a quote. Trump says the ceasefire is over. What comes next here? And is he teasing them with things like praise be to Allah? I mean, what is that rhetoric necessary here, Scotty? Is it just going to make things worse?
2: That is typical President Trump, as you know, as you followed him for the last 10 years. But let me just say this. There's always been threats against our presidents and those in leadership, and that's never acceptable. I want to make sure that they're valid, though, and I don't like to have the U.S. responding unless it's a credible threat that has been published. Once again, it seems like we take two steps forward, then all of a sudden something comes back that grabs the president's attention, and there's these knee-jerk reactions that only continue to get us into even more embroilment. I don't like that. And so, obviously, if there's real threats against the president, we need to take care of it. And I have no doubt that if any sort of coordinated attack came on from another country against our president, the U.S. would respond. They respond sharply, and it would be completely justified. The rest of the world would support that. But at this point, and I think every world leader knows that. So I find it very interesting that we continue to get the same information from the same source that always causes this president to act very knee-jerk to a certain extent and causes things to escalate when he's always been on a continuum when he gets on these paths to peace that I felt like we were really doing a good job with.
1: Kaivan, I see you nodding. I rarely see you nod to what Republicans have to say, so I want to note that first. But is diplomacy dead now?
0: Well, I do think, right, part of this dynamic for the past several years at this point has been that Israel has been the main source of a lot of this information. There's been a lot of reporting that Trump keeps getting played by Netanyahu over and over when making some of these decisions. So I think it's absolutely valid for Scotty to flag that. And I do think, obviously, voters paying attention to this have questions in their mind. And frankly, this administration has not only been so chaotic, they've been very non-communicative with the American people about the plan, right? Trump even came out a couple days ago and said he's not going to tell people what he's talking about with world leaders. That's not really how this all works.
1: You guys have both made this point. Scotty, Israel is the one who provided the U.S. government with that intelligence about the assassination when it comes to President Trump. How credible is that information from Netanyahu?
2: Well, make no mistake, Mossad is one of the most intricate, most respected intelligence agencies around the United States, second to our own CIA. And so they definitely always have good intelligence. The problem is that we have to make sure that the intelligence we're being given is in the best interest of the United States, the people of the United States, and for the people involved in the region, not necessarily being manipulated to continue to engage the United States in this and not necessarily put us on the path to peace.
1: I'm reading some of the updates coming down, and explosions are being reported in southern Iran. Going back to the current Ayatollah threatening our president, again, it was on social media. We have not seen him since the initial strikes from the U.S. that killed his father. What do you think that means for the language and the rhetoric from the threats we're getting from Iran to our president, if we can't even see who it's really coming from? We still don't know the leadership pattern in Iran. Kaivan, that question's for you.
0: Yeah, I think, you know, what we're seeing here is that we were told that this was an intervention that was going to leave us in a better off position. We now have less clarity, less information. There is no agreement. You know, the Iran deal that Obama was able to secure was actually stronger than even the ceasefire in deal that Trump had on the table before all of this. So it does seem like this was a pointless war. Now we'll be in a worse position. It's obviously cost billions and billions of dollars, and it's cost American lives. And I think that's the reality of the situation here. Less clarity.
1: Scotty, I'm running out of time, but I do want to give you the last word here.
2: Well, why would Iran tell us who their leadership is? It's obvious the United States Special Forces and the military are accurate enough to take out their leadership. So I do not necessarily fault Iran for telling us who their order of importance is, because just like I said, the United States has a great track record of taking them out. That being said, you do need to put a face with this rhetoric to make sure that these threats are credible and how accurately the United States respond, instead of just like passing notes in middle school. You actually need to have people that are accountable for what they say.
1: Kaivan Shroff, Scotty Nell Hughes, thanks to both of you. Again, all of this unfolded in the last 15 minutes. I enjoy you coming on. I appreciate both of you coming on. Thank you again. And more major news from the Middle East. California Congressman Ro Khanna claims he was detained by the IDF in the West Bank and released only after making a phone call to the U.S. Embassy in Jerusalem. Khanna posted that he was visiting a Palestinian village on Wednesday when masked men with guns stopped his group and refused to let them leave. Now, according to the New York Times, the incident was witnessed by one of its photographers. The Israeli Defense Forces have so far denied these allegations. We'll continue to keep an eye on it. Let's bring it back to the U.S. An active situation in California tonight. Evacuations are underway in Los Angeles County right now for a wildfire that has so far scorched more than 2,600 acres. It's being called the Summit Fire. It ignited yesterday and has since moved into the Angeles National Forest. At this moment, right now, this wildfire is 0% contained. News Nation's Courtney Friel is live in Los Angeles County with the very latest. Courtney, good to see you. I see a lot of first responders behind you, fire trucks. How are they attacking this blaze right now?
3: Hi, Hannah. Well, I can tell you that the wind is picking up, and the Summit Fire, just to give you a perspective, is way up the hill behind me, and it keeps shifting. So we are at the command center in a ski lodge parking lot where multiple agencies are working together to attack it with some 500 personnel. This latest wildfire in Wrightwood has already charred nearly 2,700 acres, as you mentioned, and it's currently 0% contained. One small thing to be thankful for, it's not a heavily populated area. We're about 60 miles northeast of Los Angeles, but there are evacuation orders in two zones closest to the fire, with evacuation warnings in five other areas. And the Red Cross has opened an emergency shelter at a local YMCA for people who are displaced. According to CAL FIRE, there have been just over 3,200 wildfires in California so far this year, and this one managed to get out of hand very quickly.
4: We didn't expect this fire to get away from us, but it did. We're really concerned about what's coming. Not only the increasing temperatures today and the lowering humidities, but also the potential for dry lightning.
5: We're living in an area, especially here, where it's highly wooded, and it's just prone to wildfires. We no longer have a season. It's kind of year-round now, so we want to be cognizant of what we're doing, where we're setting up, and making sure we're giving ourselves good space to be safe.
3: The Forest Service and County Fire Department say the best case scenario is that this fire will head up into an old burn scar area from 2 years ago and just die out on its own. But as you just heard, one major challenge, aside from the steep terrain and heavy brush, is the weather. It reached triple digits today, same expected for tomorrow. And the winds are forecasted to shift directions and gust up to 30 miles per hour. Today, of course, just another reminder that there is no longer a start to finish to California's wildfire season, and that is something that worries people here in Southern California all year round. Back to you, Hannah.
1: Yeah, certainly no relief on the horizon, seemingly. Courtney Friel live in California. We'll check in with you in the next hour for any updates that may come out. Thank you. Meanwhile, torrential rainstorms leading to flash floods have killed one woman. They've left hundreds of others to wait for rescue in southeastern Missouri during what the National Weather Service is calling a once-in-a-thousand-year weather event. 6 to 12 inches of rain battered the region in just a day. That's extremely rare for this area. Missouri Governor Mike Kehoe has declared a state of emergency in response to these floods. A lot of the flooding occurred along the Black River, and that's dangerous, where over 200 children and staff members from a nearby summer camp had to be airlifted by the National Guard. 20 of them were rescued after the building they were standing on simply collapsed. Many roads are still closed because of high water, and two rescue boats collapsed during the response. Luckily, they were all safely recovered. Rescue efforts are ongoing tonight, while the full extent of the damage remains unclear. There is a busy, busy newscast tonight. Still to come, Apple is suing OpenAI for trade secret theft, alleging OpenAI took Apple's intellectual property in order to develop its own hardware. This could have huge implications on all of us that use these apps, and that's most of the country. We'll have the details ahead. But first, Tyler Robinson, Charlie Kirk's alleged assassin, back before a judge this week for a pretrial hearing. The bombshell testimony from his ex that stunned the courtroom. We have that and so much more coming up. Don't go too far.
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4: Everyone, tonight we still don't know whether Charlie Kirk's alleged assassin is heading to trial, but we are much closer after 5 full days of evidence presented in court. That included testimony from Tyler Robinson's roommate and romantic partner, Lance Twiggs, who saw him the day after the deadly shooting and hours after Robinson allegedly confessed to him. Twiggs says Robinson was pacing and acting erratically.
5: And did he talk about what he had done?
6: Didn't go into detail. I just asked him in person if what he said was true the night before, and he said it was. I started crying a little bit and said he wishes he hadn't done it.
4: In alleged text messages to Twiggs after the shooting, Robinson wrote he pulled the trigger because he had enough of Kirk's hatred, saying, quote, "Some hate can't be negotiated out." Twiggs claims he never heard Robinson talk about Charlie Kirk, and he also claims he never heard him discuss gender rights issues either.
6: Usually if he did talk about politics stuff, it was relating to Trump or current, like, policies being, issued or voted on.
4: We also saw photos of where the rifle allegedly used by Robinson to kill Kirk was found. It was wrapped in a towel in a wooded area near campus. Now, that towel had both Robinson's and Twiggs' DNA on it, as well as a screwdriver left on the roof at Utah Valley University. It's a lot to break down here. Let's bring in Randolph Rice. Welcome to the show, Randolph. I was following this case all week long. Most of the country was. You're a trial attorney, a former prosecutor. Let's dive in. There's loads of evidence here. Surveillance footage of Robinson on the campus hours before the assassination. An alleged confession in a written note and a text. DNA on evidence connected to the crime. You know, I can go on and on. Is this inevitably heading to trial? Just for our viewers, the judge is expected to make a decision by September.
7: Good evening. And it is going to trial. That is no doubt in anybody's mind. And it's actually kind of shocking that they took five days to hear all this evidence. And now the judge is even asking for briefs to be written, which I've never heard of, for a preliminary hearing, and then to make oral arguments in September when he'll make a decision. These hearings usually take about a half a day, maybe a day, for this type of evidence. And the judge usually makes a decision right there. So it's a bit shocking it took this long.
4: What is the defense strategy here with this much evidence? Are they just hoping to get to a plea deal that would mean life in prison instead of the death penalty that the prosecution's offering or expecting?
7: I think a little bit of this hearing was them to try to poke some holes in the prosecution's case and maybe get a plea, because the prosecution at this point has said this is a death penalty case. We are going to be seeking the death penalty. So certainly the defense was maybe hoping to get a little bit of leverage here, but it looks like they really aren't going to. They have a couple of arguments, but they are not very strong. They're sort of picking on the police department by not doing the perfect job that they could have done, and maybe a couple pieces of evidence that may suggest somebody else could have been involved.
4: Before I get to what's next, I do want to ask you about

0: Motive, Randolph. Prosecutors have painted that Robinson was gay and killed Kirk because he was angry over the conservative activist views. But we heard from Twiggs. He said he never heard Robinson mention Charlie Kirk or anything about gender issues. Does that make things harder for the prosecution to prove?
1: I don't think it does. And there are some text messages where Tyler Robinson does talk about his hatred for Charlie Kirk, how he was unable to negotiate with this type of hatred. These are the words of Tyler Robinson. And certainly I think that shows that there was some political motivation behind this. Plus, you've also got the consideration that he does this in front of a minor or children, which is the aggravating factor that allows the state to go after the death penalty. And in Utah, we're talking about a potential firing squad.
0: Oh, wow. Okay. It'll be several weeks before the judge decides whether Robinson will go to trial. Attorneys on both sides set to present their final arguments, like you and I discussed, on September 1st. They're submitting legal briefs, like you mentioned. Is that September 1st date decision day for the judge, or could it take even longer?
1: We don't know, Hannah, and that's the problem. I mean, this judge just seems to be dragging this process out as long as possible, giving the defense as many opportunities. And he's smart to do that, but I think he's overreaching. I think he's sort of bending over backwards a little bit too much for the defense. He really needs to just make a decision on September 1st, turn to Mr. Robinson and say, do you plead guilty or not guilty? And let's get this thing done or move on to trial.
0: I'm sure you noticed I was taken aback when you mentioned Utah's death penalty could be the firing squad. With that kind of penalty hanging over Robinson, is that one of the reasons where the judge has admitted, I know the whole country's watching, I know I'm being scrutinized with my decision making? Is that why the process is taking so long and Robinson has not even entered a plea yet?
1: You know, there's a lot of questions and a lot of speculation in the legal community why this is taking so long. This is a newer judge, so maybe he's just being overly cautious. Maybe a judge that had been around a little bit longer could have gotten this done a lot quicker with less of the delay. I mean, there were some parts of the hearing this past week that just seemed to just drag on. So it does seem to be cautious behavior on the part of the judge, but it's certainly there needs to be consideration for the Kirk family, too, of getting this moving along.
0: Randolph Rice, thank you for coming on here. So many questions surrounding this case. And of course, folks, we will be right back with more on the Middle East after this break. Breaking news coming into our newsroom. The U.S. launching new strikes tonight. The Strait of Hormuz has reclosed. We'll talk about it all. Randolph, thank you again. Have a great night.
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10: Could the sun never set on daylight saving time? I'm Mike Vaccara, News Nation Washington Bureau Chief. A bill to make daylight saving time permanent is set for a vote next week in the U.S. House of Representatives. The bill, dubbed the Sunshine Protection Act, would make daylight saving time the national year-round standard. That means no setting your clocks to spring ahead in March and fall back in November. President Trump has thrown his support behind the move, saying that hundreds of millions of dollars are wasted every year by switching back and forth. Backers of the bill also argue the twice yearly shift causes sleep disturbances and reduces productivity. Currently, 19 states have enacted their own laws to lock the clocks on daylight saving time, but are awaiting action by Congress. States can choose to be exempt from the new standard if passed, including Hawaii and Arizona, which currently do not use daylight saving time. I'm Mike Vaccara, and this is the News Nation Political Minute.
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0: I'm Hannah Doba. 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
6: We're going to go back to that breaking news tonight coming out just a few moments ago. The U.S. launching a new round of strikes against Iran. You're looking live at Beirut, the Middle East on edge tonight. CENTCOM posting that Iran blatantly attacked a container ship transiting the Strait of Hormuz. Secretary of War Pete Hegseth, he did not take long to post to X tonight. He wrote this: Iran made a poor choice. Now they pay. News Nation Washington Bureau Chief Mike Vaccaro joining us now on the phone. Mike, we really appreciate making time for us tonight. At what point does retaliation become a sustained military campaign? What must the U.S. accomplish to reopen the strait?
7: Well, you know, this comes the day after U.S. officials had more or less issued an ultimatum to Iran, demanding that Iran make public statements saying the Straits of Hormuz was open and that ships crossing through that strait, of course, a vital corridor for the world economy, because a significant percentage of the oil that is comes from the Middle East, I'd say 10% of the world's supply is the estimate, comes through that strait. So Iran essentially reasserting the fact that it has its hand on the faucet, on the spigot of the world oil supply, and has ripple effects throughout the world economy, not only at the price of the pump that Americans are paying, but a domino effect that cascades through the world economy, raising prices throughout the world. And now this seems to be almost an answer by Iran to that demand by the U.S. that they open that corridor. They won't be attacked anymore if they do that, but they more or less accede to the fact, agree to the fact, and publicly state that the strait is open. Well, they have the response, the United States does, the U.S. military, because Iran attacked those merchant ships, which they say are taking an unauthorized route through the Strait of Hormuz, attacking and firing warning shots at a ship. And now CENTCOM, for the third time in as many days, launching attacks against some of those missile sites, the origin of a lot of those missiles that are launched from Iranian territory into the Strait of Hormuz, against those merchant ships that are carrying out international trade. So in a sense, we're right back where we started, and that the strait is closed again, effectively. Traffic has dramatically decreased over the last several days. Iran merely has to fire a missile at a ship to bring the traffic to a close, because many of these ships are just simply apparently not willing to take a chance. And certainly the financial backers, the insurance companies as well, that back this merchant trade are not willing to back that chance to transit the Strait of Hormuz. So, again, both sides waiting to see which will be the first to blink. Hostilities continue. Live fire continues. The Strait of Hormuz continues to see decreased traffic and military action now. The United States and CENTCOM attacking those Iranian sites again tonight.
6: Look, Iran has consistently said that time is on their side. A few hours ago, Iran was negotiating with Oman. Is diplomacy dead right now, or currently, Mike?
7: Well, I think diplomacy is always alive, but the question is, how effective is it? We've seen emissaries from Qatar go to Tehran over the last few days, as Robert Sherman has reported for us repeatedly. Those same emissaries then going across the strait to Oman, which essentially is on the other side of the Strait of Hormuz from Iran, and negotiating with them as well, because, you know, most countries in the

0: region, many of them U.S. allies on the western side of the Persian Gulf, want to see all of this over. They want commerce to reignite. They want to see their economies reinvigorated, obviously heavily dependent on oil and natural gas in the case of Qatar. They want all this to stop. Many of them, obviously, as we know, hosting significant U.S. military forces, Bahrain hosting the Fifth Fleet, the U.S. Navy's Fifth Fleet, Qatar hosting an enormous base, a significant air base, hosting American warplanes, their largest American installation in the Middle East. They want to see all of this stopped. And Iran understands that. They keep pushing these buttons, escalating hostilities when it suits them, and the United States retaliating in kind with attacks on some of these missile sites, not only the launch sites, but the production sites as well. So far, this is sort of a never-ending cycle, and it continues this evening.
1: All right, Mike Vaccara, appreciate your analysis tonight, friend. We'll talk to you soon. Thank you again.
0: Thank you.
1: And still to come, the Pentagon, in other news, releasing its fourth batch of UFO files, which includes information from all the way back in the 1940s. We dive in with the head of the White House's UAP Science Advisory Council, Avi Loeb. He'll be on the other side of a quick break. You don't want to miss that. We'll be right back.
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11: Tonight, 40 more declassified UFO files from the Pentagon to pour over. This is the fourth release and includes information from all the way back in the 1940s. It's a lot of information there, too, including a conference between scientists at Los Alamos National Laboratory about green fireballs sighted near the facility. Now, the site was the nexus for the atomic bomb development, raising some serious national security concerns at the time, as you can imagine. And that's persisted ever since. Take a look at this video. One of 19 in this brand new batch showing a jellyfish-type UFO over the Atlantic Ocean. Now, this is in 2020. That's according to a debrief. This object was approximately 12 to 15 feet tall. Yeah, I don't recognize what that thing is. And then there's this video from a 2019 incident from a sensor-equipped surveillance plane over the eastern U.S. catching a small rectangular object. Do you see how fast it's moving? It's moving fast enough to outrun the aircraft's own tracking system. One military member saying the UFO had flight characteristics unlike anything he'd seen in 28 years of service. On top of that, look at these photos, also included in the latest drop, taken by astronauts aboard the Columbia space shuttle. That, of course, was in 1996. Now, the three images from the same mission show an unidentified object in low Earth orbit. For more, I'm now joined by the head of the White House's UAP Science Advisory Council, Avi Loeb, renowned theoretical physicist and Harvard professor. Always good to see you, sir. Welcome back. Let's dive into the new information. There appears to be a pattern now of UFO sightings, not just around military sites, but also nuclear sites, including a 2015 sighting over a nuclear arms facility in Amarillo, Texas. Radar and armed patrols detected a, quote, diamond-shaped, unidentified object hovering in a non-threatening manner. There seems to be serious national security concerns here, right, Professor?
12: Thanks for having me. Yes, indeed. The down-to-earth interpretation would be to say these are objects manufactured by adversarial nations and they concentrate around strategic assets for a good reason. They're spying on them. But we don't know that. And in fact, the release of the files implies that the Pentagon or the intelligence agencies are not confident that these are human-made objects. And that's part of the reason why they approach scientists like myself. And, I'm not particularly interested in the context or what kind of instruments were used. All we need to know is to whether these objects are truly not human-made. That's the fundamental question. And for that, we need better evidence than the one that was released so far. But it's clear that it's a serious matter because the very best scientists, physicists, were dealing with that already in 1949. And that's a long time ago. And now, hopefully, the partnership between science and the government would lead to a resolution of what we are looking at.
11: Professor, you and I have talked about the previous batches of files released. This is the fourth batch released from our government. What stood out to you?
12: Well, there are two videos showing strange objects. One of them changes direction by 90 degrees, turns into a very flat shape. Another video shows a formation of a group of objects that move together in a very unusual way. It's really difficult to tell how unusual

0: usually it is without more data. So either we hope that the U.S. government has such high quality data and that we haven't seen as of yet, and we're encouraging the government to release it. So in fact, we submitted 50 items of information requested from the Pentagon or the intelligence agencies from the council that I'm leading, and much of the data cannot be shared with us because it was taken by classified sensors, but we hope to get at least some of it so that we can analyze it. And, you know, it's enough to have one object that does not behave according to what we expect from human-made technologies for this to be the biggest discovery ever made. So I very much hope that we will get to that point. We'll be transparent with the public if we make analysis and we have findings that indicate something like that.
1: Again, you were designated from the White House. Since this, the UAP was created, the Advisory Science Council, have you gotten any information, any data from our government?
0: Well, we are waiting for that. We placed some requests, and we are waiting to hear back. And obviously, the quality of our deliberations would reflect the quality of the data we get. Now, even if the data is not good enough, we can suggest sensors that would allow the government to obtain better data. It's like a detective story, and we need the clues that would allow us to close in on the nature of these objects. And the fact that the U.S. government consults with scientists like myself, I think, implies that the answer is not known. It's definitely not clear whether we're dealing with human-made objects.
1: In this latest release from the Pentagon, we're still seeing critical information being redacted. Do we know why that is, Professor?
0: Yeah, because that information is of national security importance. It may suggest the type of sensors that were used, the location. And so that's why it's being held under wraps. The other thing that I should say is that the data that was released is a mixed bag. You know, there are definitely some objects that have mundane explanations. For example, the NASA images that show objects seen through the space shuttle window. These are probably related to space trash. You know, we know of 40,000 fragments from satellites that were broken down orbiting the Earth. So only if one object shows deviation from what we expect from gravity binding it to the Earth, then we might be curious about it. But most of those are probably just broken pieces of satellites. So I would say it's a mixed bag. We have to judge each case by its own merit.
1: I have to say, I keep watching the video as we're talking. Completely fascinating. I look forward to having you on again to discuss. Professor Avi Loeb, thank you again.
0: Thanks for having me.
1: Still ahead, of course, anytime, sir. And still ahead, a man is partially sucked out of an airplane window. The chain of events inside the Boeing 737 that sparked this terrifying incident. We're going to talk about it next.
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1: Welcome back. This is just a bizarre story. A man had to be hospitalized after being partially sucked out of an airplane window. This was during a flight from Greece to Germany yesterday. This is video from inside that Malta air flight. Passengers say a window on the Boeing 737 owned by European budget airline Ryanair broke open not long after takeoff. Those on board described hearing a loud bang, then screams, when an unidentified 61-year-old Serbian man was sucked through the broken window with his head and shoulders forced outside the aircraft. Can you imagine that? People seated nearby quickly pulled him back in, likely saving his life. The plane was forced to return to Greece. The man was rushed to the hospital with injuries to his neck and shoulders. He is expected to be okay. It's still unclear what caused the window to break. This incident is now under investigation. And coming up, we're continuing to follow breaking news tonight. It's a busy news night, folks. The U.S. launching a new round of strikes against Iran. We are taking a live look at Beirut in the Middle East tonight. They are on edge. CENTCOM posting that Iran blatantly attacked a container ship transiting the Strait of Hormuz. This is all happening in the last 90 minutes. Everything we're learning on the other side of the break. I'll see you at the top of the hour.
11: All right, son. Time to put out this campfire.
12: Dad, we learned about this in school.
11: Oh, did you now? 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
12: Smokey Bear said to.
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11: Good evening, everybody. Welcome to News Nation Prime. I'm Hannah Doba. Let's start with breaking news tonight. The U.S. just launched a new round of strikes against Iran. I'm going to read you the statement posted to X from CENTCOM in full. Now, this happened at 7:15 p.m. Eastern Time. It wasn't that long ago. Here's the statement. U.S. Central Command forces began launching the third round of strikes this week against Iran after Islamic Revolutionary Guard Corps forces blatantly attacked MV GFS Galaxy, a Cyprus-flagged container ship transiting the Strait of Hormuz. A civilian crew member is missing, and the vessel is unable to continue the journey due to an onboard fire and significant engine room damage. Iran was provided yet another opportunity to demonstrate adherence to the Memorandum of Understanding after being held accountable for earlier attacks on commercial vessels, but has again failed. In response, the United States is imposing a heavy cost by continuing to degrade Iran's ability to attack civilian mariners and commercial ships freely transiting the strait. The strikes are being carried out at the direction of the commander-in-chief, end quote. Again, this coming out from CENTCOM a little less than 90 minutes ago. Secretary of War Pete Hegseth replying to that post saying, quote, Iran made a poor choice, now they pay. This move coming as Iran's Navy just announced it closed the Strait of Hormuz after firing a warning shot at a ship it said had attempted to travel along an unapproved route. For more on the Iran war and the developing news that's happening now, I'm joined by Ambassador Kurt Volker, former U.S. ambassador to NATO under Presidents George W. Bush and Barack Obama, and the special representative for Ukraine negotiations under President Trump. Ambassador, welcome back. Always good to see you, sir. Let's start with this breaking news about escalating tensions in the Strait of Hormuz. Iran has declared the Strait of Hormuz is closed after its Navy fired a warning shot at a commercial vessel. The U.S. now responding with its own strikes against Iran. We heard from War Secretary Pete Hegseth tonight, saying Iran made a poor choice, now they pay. CENTCOM reporting that a civilian crew member on that ship is missing. A lot to talk about. With this latest incident, does the U.S. now have to do more than retaliate? Does it have to physically secure and reopen the strait?
12: Right. So that is the right question. To explain what's going on right now, this is a game of chicken. The Iranians are saying, we are going to insist that everybody going through the Strait of Hormuz goes through Iranian territorial waters, and we will use that over time to establish control over the Strait of Hormuz. The U.S. is saying, no, you cannot do that. We want people to have freedom of navigation. The U.S. is hitting Iran, trying to get them to back down. The Iranians are saying, bring it on, because we don't think you want to see oil prices and gasoline prices spike if we have a week of hostilities. So bring it on and we'll weather this out. That's the game of chicken going on. I think where this goes is this all gets tamped back down again in the short term, because nobody really wants a full-scale war right now. But in the long term, back to your question, the only way this can get resolved for real is getting rid of Iranian control, physical control of the Strait of Hormuz and the Persian Gulf. That's going to require a lot more military force.
11: Iran has consistently said time is on its side. Should the U.S. respond alone to this incident? Should NATO and American European allies help defend this critical international waterway? We've been in this war for months now.
12: Yeah, well, look, NATO allies, European allies, definitely have an interest in the free flow of oil and gas, freedom of navigation.

0: reality. So the reality on the ground, who has power, who's willing to exercise power, that tells you where things are going. Diplomacy can then sew it up. It can make something lasting out of that. But the reality on the ground is what matters. So far, we have a disconnect between what we want through diplomacy and what the reality on the ground is showing. And we need to bring that more into alignment if we want diplomacy to be successful. My best guess here is that this will go on through the midterms. This is going to go on for months while the Iranians are testing us and we're testing them, but nobody wants a full-scale war. After that, and when President Trump has a little bit of a freer hand, I think then you might see some negotiations that produce a result.
1: So we might not see negotiations till the holidays if this continues.
0: Well, you might have talks. You might have technical talks. You might have people meeting in Qatar. You might have people meeting in Pakistan. But bottom line is the U.S. is not going to give in on this. And the Iranians are not going to give in as long as they think they can still play. So we are not going to have a diplomatic solution as long as that exists.
1: How can negotiations realistically continue with this continued escalation of violence between these two countries and very strong rhetoric?
0: Yeah, well, I think if you redefine the goal, if you say, okay, we're not going to agree with Iran, and Iran is not going to agree with us, let's accept that. What can we achieve? What we can achieve is a short-term mechanism that allows tankers, you know, oil, gas, etc., to go in and out of the Persian Gulf without full Iranian control and without the U.S. attacking Iran. We can create a short-term mechanism where we both allow this to happen. I think that's where negotiations are going to go for the short term. In the long run, that's not acceptable to the U.S. We want freedom of navigation. And in the long run, that's not acceptable to Iran. They want control. So we're going to have another conflict over this. But I think we can push that conflict down the road. That's something negotiations could achieve.
1: Israel reportedly warned the U.S. about a new Iranian plot to assassinate President Trump. Some U.S. officials, we should mention, are questioning the credibility of that intelligence. I had somebody on in the past hour, and they said while Israel's intelligence team is one of the strongest right behind the United States, do they have the U.S.'s best interest at heart? How credible does that threat appear to you? How should Washington respond?
0: Yeah, well, thank you, because, look, no one should have any doubt. Of course President Trump is Iran's target number one. He has been, he will be. As long as he's alive, they're going to want to kill him. There's no doubt about that. So whether we hear it from Israel or not is not really significant. We should know. Of course they want to kill him. Now, Israel bringing this up and making an issue of it, they may want to get some kind of American reaction response in the near term. We should put that to one side. It's like you're not telling us something we don't already know.
1: All right. One more question, sir. The president was in Turkey for the NATO summit this week. After a tense beginning, the president left Turkey with words of praise for the NATO countries. As we talk about that, knowing that there were words of praise, NATO leaders are also praising President Trump. They're committed to the president's demand for their increased defense spending in Europe. I believe Germany has already built up their defense funding by a third. From your knowledge of NATO, was that genuine unity or carefully staged effort to keep the president committed to NATO?
0: Well, that's a great question, but I think the way I would frame it is the staging was all President Trump's. He wanted to create tension and drama going into this, keep everybody uncertain. But the reality is that NATO is stepping up and doing a lot more, and he knows that too. And so he could say at the end of the summit, oh, we made great progress, we have unity, countries are spending a lot more, which is true, and he should get credit for that. But I think we saw too much drama here. This was all kind of what we should expect. And it's a good news story in the end, because we have Europe doing more. We have the U.S. committed to this still. We have a more unified NATO and a better balanced NATO. And that's actually where we wanted to be. So that's a good story.
1: All right. Ambassador Kurt Volker, we appreciate you making time during this breaking news. Thank you for joining us.
0: Thank you.
1: Back here in the States, at our nation's southern border, new data shows a recent spike in arrests of

0: those with alleged terror ties. But the numbers, though seemingly concerning, may just be related to policy change more than anything else. News Nation's senior border correspondent Allie Bradley breaks it all down.
1: Yeah, when we analyzed the data, we saw a major spike when we compared the known or suspected terrorist apprehensions under the current term for President Trump versus the full term under President Biden, which was 4 years. So CBP is projecting that nearly 14,000 known or suspected terrorist encounters happened at the northern and southern borders, compared to roughly 1,500 during President Biden's entire 4-year term. That's more than 9 times higher. But officials and immigration analysts say the dramatic increase does not mean more ISIS or Al-Qaeda operatives are attempting to enter the country. Instead, they say the spike is largely the result of a policy change. Since returning to office, President Trump has designated at least 10 cartels and transnational gangs as foreign terrorist organizations, including MS-13 and Tren de Aragua. Those designations have significantly expanded the number of people who trigger matches in the FBI's terrorist screening data set. That means many cartel and gang members who previously would not have been counted in terrorism-related encounters are now included in that data. The nearly 14,000 projected encounters includes individuals stopped at ports of entry and between ports of entry along the U.S. borders with Canada and Mexico. A senior research fellow for the Border Security and Immigration Center at the Heritage Foundation says tens of thousands of Mexican cartel operatives and gang members have been watchlisted, and they pose a different kind of threat.
2: Mexican cartel operatives and Tren de Aragua and MS-13 and some of these others that are designated pose a very different kind of threat than ISIS and Al-Qaeda. And mostly, I would say, it's not about mass casualty events. It's about other kinds of things, you know, poisoning Americans, with fentanyl and killing each other.
1: Now, Hannah, the Trump administration says that the expansion of these terrorist designations for these transnational criminal organizations really allows them to go after them on a different level. We're talking about investigations, prosecutions, and dismantling these criminal networks from both sides of the border. Hannah?
0: Allie Bradley, thank you for that report. Let's take you to California, where there is an active situation tonight. Evacuations are underway in Los Angeles County right now for a wildfire that so far has scorched more than 2,600 acres. It's being called the Summit Fire, ignited yesterday, and has since moved into the Angeles National Forest. At this moment, this wildfire is just 8% contained. News Nation's Courtney Friel is live in Los Angeles County with the very latest. Courtney, how are they attacking this fire right now? I see a huge presence behind you of responders, emergency responders.
3: Yeah, Hannah, there's a flurry of activity happening right now, but the Summit Fire is way up the hill behind me. It keeps shifting. So we're at the command center in a ski lodge parking lot, actually, where multiple agencies are working together to attack it with some 500 personnel. The latest wildfire in Wrightwood has already charred nearly 2,700 acres, and it, as you mentioned, we just got an update that it's now 8% contained. One small thing to be thankful for is that this isn't a heavily populated area. We're about 60 miles northeast of LA, but there are evacuation orders in 2 zones with evacuation warnings in 5 other areas. The Red Cross has opened an emergency shelter at a local YMCA for people who are displaced. According to CAL FIRE, there have been just over 3,200 wildfires in California so far this year, and this one managed to get out of hand pretty quickly.
4: We didn't expect this fire to get away from us, but it did. We're really concerned about what's coming. Not only the increasing temperatures today and the lowering humidities, but also the potential for dry lightning.
5: We're living in an area, especially here, where it's highly wooded, and it's just prone to wildfires. We no longer have a season. It's kind of year-round now, so we want to be cognizant of what we're doing, where we're setting up, and making sure we're giving ourselves a good space to be safe.
3: The Forest Service and County Fire Department say the best case scenario is that this fire will head up into an old burn scar area from 2 years ago and die out on its own. But as you just heard, one major challenge, aside from the steep terrain and heavy brush, is the weather. It reached triple digit temperatures today. The same is expected for tomorrow. And the winds are forecasted to shift directions and gust up to 30 miles per hour. It is definitely getting more windy right now. Of course, it's just another reminder that California's wildfire season is year-long, and that is something that people here in SoCal have to worry about all year round as well. Back to you, Hannah.
0: Courtney Friel, live in California. Courtney, we'll check in with you in the next hour to get any updates. Thank you again. A major split in the tech world tonight after Apple announced it's suing OpenAI. The iPhone maker is accusing the artificial intelligence company of stealing their trade secrets to create its own hardware for ChatGPT. Apple says the lawsuit is to, quote, put a stop to it. News Nation's Leah Lando is live in New York City with more. Leah, these are two apps or sites that millions of people use every single day. Tell us more about this lawsuit.
6: Yeah. Absolutely. And these are two companies that work together, as you mentioned, to bring ChatGPT to the iPhone. Now they're involved in a lawsuit, Apple suing OpenAI, claiming it took confidential information as it works to develop its own hardware. The lawsuit filed in California federal court accuses OpenAI of benefiting from confidential information it claims was taken by former Apple employees who left to work for the company. Two former employees are named, including Tang Tan, a former Apple executive who helped design products like the iPhone and Apple Watch, and Chang Liu, a former engineer. Apple claims Liu downloaded confidential hardware files and alleges Tan had OpenAI job candidates from Apple bring unreleased Apple parts to interviews. The suit, calling it a coordinated pattern of misconduct, claiming the confidential files and information were taken and used to help advance OpenAI's hardware efforts.
7: It's the access to the computer that suddenly you went on to, and the stuff you downloaded and the stuff you took and the stuff that suddenly ended up in, for example, OpenAI's systems. So there is a trail that can be traced. And that's what is going to get people potentially who've left Apple and gone to OpenAI into trouble.
6: OpenAI says it is reviewing the lawsuit and denies wanting or using other companies' trade secrets. On X, the company director of strategic communications reiterating this, posting in part, quote, "We have no interest in other companies' trade secrets. We remain focused on building innovative technology that empowers people everywhere," end quote. This lawsuit marks a major shift between the two companies. Apple and OpenAI were once partners bringing ChatGPT to the iPhone. But now, as OpenAI works to create its own AI devices, the two companies could be heading toward competition. The legal battle could help define how tech companies protect their ideas and information as the AI race accelerates.
7: Remember, this is litigation, so it's not confidential. Everything that goes on is there for the world to access. So they may go to mediation. They may try to do this privately, so this way the world's eyes are not prying into what's going on here.
6: And Hannah, Apple is asking the court to stop OpenAI from using the information it alleges was taken. It's also seeking damages, so we'll see how this all plays out. A legal battle between two companies that were partners now involved in this. Hannah?
0: Yeah, some of the biggest companies in the world. I'm so intrigued by this case. Keep us posted. Leah Lando, live in New York City for us. Thank you, Leah. And you've details tonight on the man who pleaded guilty to sending fake ransom notes to the family of Nancy Guthrie. Plus, new photos showing the deplorable conditions inside that alleged house of horrors. 16 children, the youngest just 18 months old, confined to one small room, this one on your screen. Law enforcement describing them as almost feral. The attorney for the mother of these children speaking to News Nation. Those details on the other side of a quick break.
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0: Tonight, shocking new details from inside the House of Horrors in Ohio. We want to warn you, these images are disturbing. Let's take a look at these photos. They were obtained by the New York Post. These were the conditions inside the home that 16 children, ages 1 to 18, were forced to live in. Filthy rooms piled high with garbage and feces. The floor is completely covered. The kids described as almost feral when found in the 12 by 12 room they were relegated to. None were enrolled in school, the oldest unable to spell their own name. Their parents, Elizabeth and Gary Siders Jr., as well as their paternal grandparents, Christine and Gary Siders Sr., they've all been arrested, each charged with 16 counts of child endangerment. Elizabeth Siders is the biological mother of all of these 16 children. A little more on her. She was married at 15 with a birth for every year since then, including conjoined twins

0: passed away. There's so many questions tonight regarding this woman specifically. And of course, what happens now to all of these poor children? I'm joined by News Nation Law and Justice contributor Jennifer Coffendaffer, a former FBI special agent. Always good to see you, Jennifer. Let's dive in. Let's start with the mother. Elizabeth Siders is her name, like I mentioned. My colleague Chris Cuomo spoke to her lawyer, and I want to play a bit of that. I'll talk to you on the other side.
1: In the hours and hours that I sat there in the jail, she keeps directing the conversation back to, are the kids okay? She's been receiving care packages in the jail, Chris, and today she tried to give me some of the items from her care package to give to the kids.
2: Do you see the pictures of the home that I'm showing there right now? The descriptions of officers, of the conditions and the amount of feces and how they had a hard time staying conscious when they were in there and thought they had to call hazmat. Is that how you think children are normally kept by caring mothers?
1: So the pictures that I'm seeing now are pictures from outside the home. And I want to make it clear that any of the pictures...
2: There's a window.
1: Okay. This is a case, Chris, and it's a case that is far too often true here in Southeast Ohio. This is a case of poverty. This may be a case of isolation. It may be a case of parents getting in over their head.
0: Jennifer, he claims that she's a caring mother who married far too young, was forced to deal with these circumstances, extreme poverty, as he mentioned. Is she a victim herself here?
3: Well, listen, Hannah, when you see those pictures and hear all the details regarding these children, she smelled that every day. She heard their cries. She never wiped their tears. This is a woman that absolutely did not care for those children whatsoever. So feigning that she's concerned about them only according to the lawyer is not something I'm buying, because look at this, Hannah.
0: It's really heartbreaking. And when I think about 16 children, one as young as a year old, even more births included conjoined twins. That was back in 2020. They died an hour after their birth. My question is, 16 kids, how do these children go unnoticed, unaccounted for? Why was nobody looking for them or wondering about how they were doing?
3: Well, it's such a great question, and it seems like the family was very estranged, meaning brothers and sisters and so forth had not had contact very recently. Secondarily, I think these neighbors seem to have kept to themselves, and the sequestration of these children down in that basement, Hannah, in a basement in a 12 by 12, that in and of itself is an incarceration of these children in deplorable conditions.
0: It's really hard not to get emotional as you see these pictures. There are reports that Siders, Elizabeth Siders, could be pregnant again. If this is true, not confirmed, but if it's true, how will that impact the case moving forward?
3: Well, I think it impacts the case from the standpoint of course, this county is having to come forth with so much money. In fact, they've already said that they're going to become bankrupt if they wouldn't let one of the grandparents released on his own recognizance. If you can believe this, he actually is not even incarcerated anymore due to an illness he has. He was transferred to another county. And so now you have another child and perinatal requirements that are just going to cost this county, of course, more money. I think it could also affect whether the motion to have her released is granted.
0: Does that remind you that the grandfather is now out of custody? I mean, he's just looking at him. He certainly doesn't look like he can take care of 16 children.
3: Yeah, no. And the whole thing is all these four individuals are equally culpable. They were the adults in the house and they should have gotten help. Instead, what did they do, Hannah? They hid them. And it's just, there's absolutely no excuse, no legal excuse, no moral excuse for what happened there.
0: That's truly just sad. And now I think the wonder for most of us is what's going to happen to these children. We'll continue to follow this story. Jennifer Coffendaffer, thanks for coming on. We'll see you soon.
3: Thank you, Hannah.
0: Of course. And coming up, the man who pleaded guilty to sending fake ransom notes to the family members of Nancy Guthrie has now been ordered into inpatient substance abuse treatment. We're going to talk about this right now. 42-year-old Derek Anthony Colella was arrested by the FBI back in February for sending ransom notes to Guthrie's daughter, Annie, while awaiting his sentence hearing for that judge. A judge has now ordered his treatment for drug abuse. If he does not comply, he will be placed in the custody of U.S. Marshals. He is charged with two counts of harassment using a telecommunications device. Colella currently faces up to 2 years in prison for each count, as well as hundreds of thousands of dollars in fine. Now, is the WNBA not doing enough to protect one of its star players from attacks on the court? Lawmakers now demanding accountability from the league. Their message to the league tonight on, quote, multiple attacks against Caitlin Clark. We'll be back.
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0: Going to follow breaking news tonight. The U.S. launching a new round of strikes against Iran. Let's take you live to a shot of the Strait of

0: Hormuz, where right now we're seeing the flow of traffic. You can tell it has dramatically decreased. The Middle East on edge tonight. CENTCOM posting that Iran blatantly attacked a container ship transiting the Strait of Hormuz. Secretary of War Pete Hegseth posting to X tonight, quote, saying this, Iran made a poor choice, now they pay. And of course, we are continuing to follow this rapidly developing situation, and we will bring you the latest. The conversation surrounding WNBA star Caitlin Clark has officially reached Capitol Hill. In a letter to the commissioner of the WNBA, 11 Republican lawmakers are demanding accountability for the, quote, multiple attacks against Clark that they argue go far beyond routine physical play, suggesting that the third-year guard is on the receiving end of unnecessary physical hostility and violence, like hip-checking, eye-poking, and very recently being struck in the throat. Take a look at this.
1: I mean, Caitlin to the ground, and ooh, that's a hand to the neck.
0: Okay, surprisingly, no foul was initially called on Phoenix Mercury forward Alyssa Thomas here. It was retroactively ruled a flagrant foul with a one-game suspension. So is Caitlin Clark really under attack? I certainly didn't like the video with somebody's hand on her throat. For more, I'm now joined by Mike Bako, sports editor at DailyNational.com. Mike, good to see you. We've seen plenty of dirty hits against Clark, but is this truly out of the ordinary in the WNBA? Does it appear targeted to you?
2: Well, it appears targeted for Caitlin Clark. It's certainly out of the norm for the style of play and the physicality that the WNBA normally has. It seems like increasingly with more attention being paid to Caitlin Clark this past year, last year she sat out for the majority of the year because of a back injury. We're seeing more hip checks. We're seeing harder screens set against her. We're seeing harder fouls. Certainly what Alyssa Thomas did from the Phoenix Mercury was the most egregious of all of these. But we're just seeing more attention being paid to the things that are being done to Caitlin Clark than what she's actually doing on the court for her team to win.
0: Very quickly, how is she doing on the court?
2: I mean, she's doing really well. She's going to be an all-star this year. Interestingly enough, controversy to that, where they had a player's vote, and she finished 11th in the conference in terms of the team, in terms of the players that they voted for. Fans voted her first. Coaches voted her first or second. She made the all-star team 18 out of the 22 games she's played for the Indiana Fever. But again, it's all of these conversations that we're having for things that are happening off the court versus on the court. Her team is not helping her in that matter. And the WNBA commissioner, who is going to appear on a nationally syndicated radio show, opted out of doing that. And again, creating another bit of controversy and conversation that's not around the game. It's around something happening outside of the lines.
0: Now, the lawmakers in this letter said they're concerned by reports that attacks against Caitlin may be racially motivated. They say they support any appropriate investigation by the Department of Justice, the Department of Labor, or the Equal Employment Opportunity Commission. Mike, that's a major step. Is a federal investigation warranted here?
2: It's a wild overstep. Now, I understand in terms of, you know, the political play of trying to get yourself in the news, draw more attention to this, but it delegitimizes in a way a lot of the things that are happening to her legitimately on the court. None of this is racially motivated in the sense that there's any evidence to that. She's never reported anyone saying anything to her. They're certainly not reporting from other reporters that a player may have said something along those lines. There are other prominent white female players in the league, obviously. So, again, all eyes are on her. This is a political play that I think, again, delegitimizes some of the things that should be of concern for the WNBA and for Caitlin Clark and her team.
0: Going back to that group of lawmakers, they're requesting that the WNBA reply to its letter by July 24th. That's 2 weeks away. Do you see that even happening?
2: I certainly think that they'll reply to it, because what they could do is that they've basically think about or talk about what evidence they have found or seen, certainly point to the plays that are happening on the court. Obviously, they went back and they looked at what the Phoenix Mercury player Alyssa Thomas did, put in a one-game suspension for that. So the league is covering all its bases in terms of what they're doing. What else can they do? I mean, she's a player on a court and they're competitive athletes. Again, nothing is rising to the degree that these lawmakers are kind of insinuating without really any evidence other than

0: the fact that they want to put their name to defending Caitlin Clark.
1: We also saw the WNBA recently face major backlash for leaving Caitlin Clark off of its 30th anniversary commemorative poster. I have to ask, is there a deeper issue here? This is the face of the league. It attracts so many little girls who want to be just like Caitlin or at least want to watch her play.
0: Absolutely. So it's not a deeper issue. It's not a conspiracy. What it comes down to is this. Caitlin Clark has a different promotional deal with another company that does autographs and likenesses of her and not with the licensing company that was doing that specific 30th anniversary. Obviously, that is would be such a mammoth oversight. It was not. Yeah. It was just a matter of the fact that she has a licensing deal, not with that company. So she was not able to appear on that. And again, knee-jerk reaction. Why isn't that? What's the case? What are they trying to hide? Why are they trying to marginalize her? It wasn't. It just so happened to be that she had a different sponsorship deal.
1: All right. Thank you for settling that because I saw a lot of questions surrounding it as well. Mike Baco, yeah. We always love to see you. We'll see you soon. Thank you.
0: Always great spending a Saturday with you. Take care.
1: I appreciate that. Thank you. The Pentagon releasing its fourth batch of UFO files. So what are experts saying about this latest batch of documents? We're going to talk about it next.
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4: Tonight, 40 more declassified UFO files to pore over. The Pentagon releasing another batch of declassified information related to the mysteries in our skies that could help answer the question, are we alone in the universe? This drop is the fourth from the Department of War since May 8th, and among the 40 files are 19 very interesting new videos. We're showing you some of them now. NewsAsia's Tom Dempsey is on Capitol Hill breaking down all this new information.
5: Hello from Washington, D.C. This latest records release from the Department of War adds even more mystery and intrigue to this issue of unidentified anomalous phenomena, better known as UAPs. NewsNation has been going through these newly released videos and documents. In one incident, a team of military personnel described seeing something unlike any of them had ever seen in decades of military service. Check out this video right here. It lasts around 20 seconds. Again, this is newly declassified, showing a mysterious object flying through the sky. You see flashes at times. That's the level of zoom and display mode changing. The witnesses on board described a rectangular object crossing below them at a high speed, fast enough to outrun the aircraft's zoom tracking sensor. This incident led to what's known as a Range Fowler debrief being filed with the U.S. Navy back in 2019. This too got released on earlier this week with redactions to protect sensitive information. Then this report, five U.S. military-affiliated personnel reported observing this object, including one who described it with, quote, flight characteristics unlike anything the observer had seen in 28 years for the U.S. Air Force and U.S. Navy. A second video declassified dates back to 2020 when an infrared sensor aboard a U.S. military platform captured this strange moment zooming in on a UAP. A report filed describes this object as having a darker, maroonish color, around 12 to 15 feet in height, and describing it as traveling with the wind, noting it stayed still and did not maneuver or change direction. The report also describes the object as appearing similar to a large, somewhat deformed balloon. A third video we want to show viewers dates back to 2020 when an infrared sensor aboard a U.S. military platform captured a UAP in the sky. This video lasts over 20 seconds before the object suddenly disappears from view. If any of our viewers are watching these videos and really have no explanation as to what these could be, that might be the exact feeling inside the Department of War right now, and we may see more videos and documents like that released in the months ahead. Back to you.
4: Tom Dempsey, thank you for that. Meanwhile, CIA mind control experiments, they're back in the spotlight. This time, it's Congress leading the conversation.
6: Project MKUltra was not a policy failure or an overzealous program that got out of hand. It was a deliberate, systematic governmental operation that subjected American citizens, prisoners, hospital patients, veterans, ordinary people to LSD, electroshock, hypnosis, sensory deprivation, psychological torture without their knowledge or consent.
4: Now, just last week, the House Oversight Committee's task force on the declassification of federal secrets held a hearing title. It was called Mind Control Accountability, Uncovering the Truth of the CIA's MKUltra Project. The program, born in the Cold War, built on the idea that a human could be bent, broken, or steered with the right drug, the right fear, the right push. The CIA also made sure most of this would never be seen by the public, ever. In fact, they destroyed most of these files. They were torn. They were burned. Just days before the head of the agency was fired by then-President Richard Nixon. Well, lawmakers say they want answers about what really happened during the MKUltra era, why so much of it was kept a secret, and whether the American people ever got the full story. On my brand new episode of the Truth of the Matter podcast, I spoke about this with Rick De La Torre, a retired CIA senior operations officer who spent more than two decades working on some of America's most sensitive national security.

0: security issues. This was such an interesting conversation. Here's part of it.
1: Now the remaining question is not whether MKUltra was real. We know it was. The remaining question is whether government, has government produced the full surviving record that's available, right? Which is part of what these hearings are looking into. Mm-hmm. And whether today's safeguards are strong enough to prevent that same kind of abuse in a modern form. I personally think they are, but I also suspect that there's always room for improvement. And that's why we should have these hearings and we should have oversight.
2: And transparency. We were talking about the correlation now with modern time, with AI, biometrics, surveillance, modern neuroscience. Are we entering a new era of possible behavior control? Fine, it's not giving people LSD or hypnosis or sleep deprivation. But like you said, we all have one of these. How much easier could it get?
1: Oh, we're there already. Yeah.
2: What does that mean?
1: No. I mean, I'm just saying we are. And again, I don't believe a lot of this is being led by governments.
2: Sure.
1: It's really being led by corporations. Now, don't get me wrong. Our adversarial governments certainly love doing this stuff to us too, right? There's a lot of talk about, who did Russia support in this election or in that election? Did they support this candidate or that candidate? And my answer is, does it matter? In other words, if the goal of the Russians is to have Americans at each other's throats, have these polar opposite kinds of camps regarding, who we are, where anything is overly political and everything is looked at with suspicion, then their influence campaigns are winning.
0: 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And we are continuing to track that breaking news tonight. The U.S. launching a new round of strikes against Iran. Secretary of War Pete Hegseth saying, quote, "Iran made a poor choice. Now they pay." We got the latest from the White House and the Middle East tonight.
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4: China's space program took one giant leap yesterday in its race with SpaceX. The government-run China Aerospace Science and Technology Corporation, completed the launch and recovery of the reusable Long March 10B rocket. Now, this is the first recovery of its kind. You're looking at the bottom part of the rocket safely landing on a pad off of China's southern coast. The organization calls it the world's first net-based recovery of a launch vehicle. Now, the Chinese government plans to conduct more tests by the end of the year. The rocket was designed as part of China's goal to send their first mission to the moon by 2030. I want to take you back to the Middle East. This is a live look outside of Beirut as we're tracking the breaking news out of the Middle East. The U.S. launching a new round of strikes against Iran tonight. Secretary of War Pete Hegseth saying, quote, Iran made a poor choice. Now they pay. We got the latest details on the other side of a quick break.
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7: Good evening, everybody. Welcome to News Nation Prime. I'm Hannah Doba. We start with breaking news tonight. The U.S. has launched a new round of strikes against Iran. I'm going to read you this statement. It was posted on X from CENTCOM in full. Quote, at 7:15 p.m. ET today, a U.S. Central Command forces began launching the third round of strikes this week against Iran after Islamic Revolutionary Guard Corps forces blatantly attacked MV GFS Galaxy. Now, that's a surprise. Cyprus-flagged container ship transiting the Strait of Hormuz. A civilian crew member is missing. The vessel is unable to continue the journey due to an onboard fire and significant engine room damage. Iran was provided yet another opportunity to demonstrate adherence to the Memorandum of Understanding after being held accountable for earlier attacks on commercial vessels, but has again failed. In response, the United States is imposing a heavy cost by continuing to degrade Iran's ability to attack civilian mariners and commercial ships freely transiting the strait. The strikes are being carried out at the direction of the commander-in-chief, end quote. Well, soon after, Secretary of War Pete Hegseth replied to that very post. He wrote, quote, Iran made a poor choice, now they pay. Now, this move coming as Iran's Navy announced it closed the Strait of Hormuz after firing a warning shot at a ship it said had attempted to travel along an unapproved route. Just into the newsroom moments ago, we're learning the crew of that vessel, they've abandoned ship. They are currently on a lifeboat. That is according to the United Kingdom Maritime Trade Operations. For more on this Iran war, I'm joined by Lieutenant General Russell Honoré, a 37 Army veteran and the former commander of the Joint Task Force Katrina during Hurricane Katrina. Always good to see you, Lieutenant General. Welcome to the show. This is a fluid situation. A lot of this coming down in the last 90 minutes. Iran has declared the strait closed again. The U.S. is launching strikes again in Iran. Are we heading towards a sustained military campaign to reopen the waterway?
8: I think we have opened the door for sustained combat operation circling in around the strait. The president has warned that if we don't get the effects and the strait's not open, he has the option to go back to full combat operation, focusing on Iran's infrastructure, and could go after the oil production. It would be the next level of attacks that the U.S. may engage. But thank God, up to this point, the U.S. has responded to the last three attacks in the last 5 days. We're all focused on retaliating to Iran's aggression, attacking unarmed ships in the Strait of Hormuz, trying to impose their superpower role to control the Strait of Hormuz. And I think the U.S. is doing the right thing and doing measured response, going after the air defense, their missile launch sites and their radars in and around the Strait of Hormuz. So it's been a measured response, and each response to the attack the U.S. has made this week has been in response to Iran attacking unarmed ships. And the IRGC announced 3 hours ago they're closing the Strait of Hormuz. So this could lead to more escalation, Ahana.
7: I want to ask you about that. What is the escalation risk, or how much of it will go past diplomacy if the United States keeps striking Iranian naval capabilities. Iran responds by targeting more commercial ships or U.S. bases like we've seen before. Could we possibly see boots on the ground?
8: Well, we had some hope the last 24 hours. Oman had tried to, again, re-engage both sides about a ceasefire and making the MOU work. But I think even the president said a couple days ago, he think we are past the MOU and we are past the ceasefire. That being said, the responses that we've done so far have been measured response focused in and around the Strait of Hormuz and the southern part of Iran. The next phase, if we see CENTCOM start targeting Iranian infrastructure, going after the missile production centers again, or even going on, you mentioned boots on the ground, one of the targets that have been mentioned in the press by people in the policy role in the Pentagon would be options to go after Karg Island, which is a major transport.

0: kinetic war tonight, and we can expect Iran to counterattack against the Gulf nations focusing on our U.S. camps that are located in the Gulf, Hanna.
1: Can airstrikes alone keep the strait open, or will the U.S. need naval escorts, minesweepers, which we've discussed for months now, and a constant military presence in this region?
0: I think what the plan would be was to use the what we have called all domain operations, air, land, and sea capacity to restrict the Iranians in that key terrain that overlooked the Gulf. The challenge is Iran has long-range missiles and they have long-range drones. Some of them have been proliferated and given to the Russians that they use in Ukraine. So Iran has defensive capability. While much of their systems have been degraded, their Navy, their Air Force, and the Army is still intact, but their missile capability is sufficient to defend the Gulf and to close the Gulf. They don't have to win the offensive war against the Western world or against the United States and Israel. They have superpower now, and they have taken claim that they can control an international water. The Strait of Hormuz is an international water. If we step back and allow them to take that, who will start claiming straits all over the world? And there's a dozen or so of them that control international shipping that will change the world supply chain and challenge the world economy. So we cannot allow Iran to be able to close the Strait of Hormuz when they want to, Hanna.
1: So when we talk about these potential wide-reaching effects, Europe's role in the Iran war was a topic of discussion during this week's NATO summit. If European countries are serious about taking on more of the defense burden, which they claimed during NATO, should they contribute ships, air defense, intelligence to help keep the strait open?
0: I think that is in the works. There's been some soft talks around, if you hear some of the sidebar conversations around the summit, that there is some European interest in participating in opening the Strait of Hormuz and defending it. Because at this point in time, we got to defend the strait. First, we have to take control of the Iranian's capacity to shoot into the strait. And the second thing we got to do is be able to defend it. And the world cannot accept the idea that Iran is taking upon itself with its superpower it has now to be able to control traffic in and out the Strait of Hormuz. That's an international waterway recognized in the international community and by the UN.
1: Once and if the strait is reopened, should the U.S. military escort commercial ships during the strait, through the strait, excuse me, what would the operation require if U.S. Navy or whoever it is, U.S. ships, escort every single ship that transits through the strait?
0: It's a major operation. We've done that before during the Iran war. We occupied that strait to keep the rest of the world economies running. We've done it before. We do it again. But it takes a coalition, and a lot of that capability can come from the global community. They include the EU, China, and all our allies. But this is a global problem now that's been created as a result of the war to go after Iran's ability to produce the nuclear weapons. That being said, Iran now sees itself as a superpower with the ability to shut down the global economy because they control 20% of the world's oil that is needed globally.
1: Lieutenant General Russell Honoré, it's always good to see you. I always appreciate your expertise and analysis. Thank you for coming on, sir. We'll see you again soon.
0: God bless America. God bless our troops tonight.
1: And thank you for your service, sir. See you soon. All right, let's bring in Republican strategist Matt Klink. Matt, always good to see you. Thanks for joining us.
2: Thank you.
1: A lot of news to talk about. With the announcement of the strait now closed, again, the U.S. launching a new round of strikes, again, what's your reaction? What do you see happening next?
2: I hate to say it, but I feel like I'm being forced to watch the same double feature over and over and over,
1: over and over again.
2: It's. I mean, look, at a certain point, I think that we have to realize that that the Iranians are not good negotiators, meaning that you can't believe a word that they say, that the U.S. just needs to unfortunately pound them militarily into submission. And look, I know that some of my Democratic

0: opponents have said, we should have never done this in the first place. Imagine trying to do this if Iran has a nuclear weapon. So either we do it now when they don't have a nuclear weapon, or we do it later when they do and the stakes go up radically. I don't like it. I don't like risking American men and women in a far off land. But I don't think, unfortunately, at this point, we have a choice.
1: We heard from Secretary of War Pete Hegseth pretty immediately after the news was announced. He took to social media. He said Iran made a poor choice. Now they pay. Your reaction to the Secretary of War?
0: Look, it's statements like that that may make some people feel really good. But ultimately, as the general said, there's an information war. The IRGC is responding as well. For their domestic consumption, they're fighting the great Satan, the ultimate evil. So again, our goal should be to target the parts of Iran and their infrastructure that makes their willingness and their ability to fight go away. And if it drives them back to the negotiating table, great. But at a certain point, we can't stop this until they're so beaten down that they can't do this anymore. Negotiations are not working.
1: What about what the lieutenant general said about Iran now becoming a superpower because of this very conflict?
0: I think that he's saying that in the sense that they have the ability to shut off a waterway through which 20% of the world's oil passes. Clearly, right. they don't have the ability to project power beyond their border. And I think that goes back to my point, though, is that imagine if Iran did this with a nuclear weapon in their back pocket, then the stakes just have raised exponentially. And then we do have to bow to Iranian blackmail, or they frankly start nuking parts of the world that we don't want nuked. So, I mean, again, there are a series of bad options here. None of them are good. And unfortunately, you know, Donald Trump did pick this battle, but I think he picked it at the right time when Iran was at its weakest.
1: A moment ago, you and I were talking about the Secretary of War's rhetoric when it comes to an assassination attempt by Iran on President Trump. The president is not backing down when it comes to threats on his life either. He posted to Truth Social, quote, 1,000 missiles are locked and loaded. Should the Iranian government act on its threat, tensions, as you know, are undoubtedly high, Matt. How do you think these potential assassination plots impact Trump and any hope of solving this conflict diplomatically? We know the memorandum of understanding is now done. It's gone.
0: Iran is just clueless when it comes to American sensibility here. I mean, look, we just went through a week of burying Khomeini, the father of the current leader, who was killed during the initial part of the war. And there was, you know, death to Trump, death to America, death to Israel. The Iranians have been doing this since they took power in the late 70s, early 80s. And we have to believe them when they say that they would do this. So again, if they're foolish enough to attempt to strike out at the American president, it's certainly not going to end well for them, but it gets a rise out of their population at home. And they're using this threat of killing Donald Trump to keep the population in line domestically. It just makes me sad that, you know, Iran is a beautiful country. Unfortunately, they just have really, really bad leaders they like being the outlaws and the outcasts in the world. And right now, their military is paying for it. Unfortunately, it's probably going to end up that a lot of their civilian infrastructure is going to get hit before they come back to the table.
1: And the Iranian people have already gone through so much under the atrocities of this current regime. Matt, President also added, quote, the U.S. military is ready to completely decimate and destroy all areas of Iran. Praise be to Allah. Was that necessary? And right now, with the president saying the ceasefire is over, what comes next?
0: Yeah, I mean, look, Donald Trump, if Donald Trump's tweets or social media content were measured on is it necessary, I think that it would be a pretty broad exemption for him to say whatever he wants. In terms of the sitting back down at the negotiating table, I think they can do what has been done for centuries beforehand. They can continue to negotiate, but the U.S., we would be foolish if we stopped attacking Iran. It's the only thing that drives them back to the bargaining table. And every time they stop, they poke us in the eye again. We need to keep pounding them until they come to the table and something is set. And if they don't, then we need to go back. But again, I just think we have to continue this until they know they're beaten. Right now, the IRGC does not think that it is defeated.
1: And I think you made a good point. If they had a nuclear weapon, the situation would have been a lot worse. Now we figure out what the options are moving forward. Very scary indeed. Matt Klink, it's always good to see you. Thank you.
0: Thank you. Have a good evening.
1: And you as well. And more major news from the Middle East. California Congressman Ro Khanna claiming he was detained by the IDF in the West Bank and released only after making a phone call to the U.S. Embassy in Jerusalem. Khanna posted that he was visiting a Palestinian village on Wednesday when masked men with guns stopped his group and refused to let them leave. Now, according to the New York Times, the incident was witnessed by one of its photographers. The Israeli Defense Forces have so far denied these allegations. Let's come back stateside. An active situation in California tonight. Evacuations are underway in Los Angeles County right now for a wildfire that has so far scorched more than 2,600 acres. It's being called the Summit Fire. It ignited yesterday and has since moved into the Angeles National Forest. At this moment, the wildfire is just 8% contained. News Nation's Courtney Friel, she's live in Los Angeles County with the latest. She's been following the story all day long. Courtney, how are they attacking this fire right now, again, especially it being just 8% contained?
2: Well, Hannah, I just got another update. The Summit Fire is now the biggest wildfire in L.A. County so far this year. And there are now 644 personnel across multiple agencies assigned to fight it. And I'm here at their command center. Let's show you some video. The fire broke out around 2 p.m. yesterday, and crews were able to make some progress with the help of water-dropping helicopters and fixed-wing aircraft. Acreage charred remains at nearly 2,700 acres, but as you mentioned, there's now 8% containment. Wrightwood is not a heavily populated area, but there are still evacuation orders and warnings in place, with the local YMCA serving as a shelter. According to CAL FIRE, there have been just over 3,200 wildfires in California so far this year, and this one managed to get out of hand pretty quickly.
3: We didn't expect this fire to get away from us, but it did. We're really concerned about what's coming. Not only the increasing temperatures today and the lowering humidities, but also the potential for dry lightning.
4: We're living in an area, especially here, where it's highly wooded, and it's just prone to wildfires. We no longer have a season. It's kind of year-round now, so we want to be cognizant of what we're doing, where we're setting up, and making sure we're giving ourselves good space to be safe.
2: The Forest Service and County Fire Department say the best case scenario is that this fire will head into an old burn scar area from 2 years ago and just die out on its own. But as you also heard there, one major challenge, aside from the steep terrain and heavy brush, is the weather. It reached triple-digit temperatures today, single-digit humidity levels, same expected for tomorrow, and the winds are forecasted to shift directions and gust up to 30 miles per hour. As always, fire officials want to stress the importance of doing brush clearance and being prepared with a go bag for the people who live in these fire-prone areas. Hannah, back to you.
1: Let's hope for the best-case scenario. I know you'll keep an eye on it. Courtney Friel, live in California. Thank you, Courtney. Still to come, Tyler Robinson, Charlie Kirk's alleged assassin, back before a judge this week for a pretrial hearing. The bombshell testimony from his ex that stunned the courtroom. That's next.
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1: Newsroom, two people are dead, three others are wounded after a shooting near a Toronto street festival. We're going to show you a look at the aftermath. This happened as the largest Latin street festival in Toronto was going on. Police say the scene is now secure after initially saying it was an active shooter situation. At this time, we do not know if any arrests have been made, but we do know a large police presence is still in the area. Of course, we will continue to update you on this breaking story as soon as we learn more. And tonight, we still do not know whether Charlie Kirk's alleged assassin is heading to trial, but we are much closer after 5 full days of evidence presented in court, including testimony from Tyler Robinson's roommate and romantic partner Lance Twiggs, who saw him the day after the deadly shooting and hours after Robinson allegedly confessed to him. Twigg says Robinson was pacing and acting erratically.
11: And did he talk about what he had done?
12: Didn't go into detail. I just asked him in person if what he said was true the night before, and he said it was.

0: started crying a little bit and said he wishes he hadn't done it.
1: In alleged text messages to Twiggs after the shooting, Robinson wrote he pulled the trigger because he had enough of Kirk's hatred, saying, quote, some hate can't be negotiated out. But Twiggs claims he never heard Robinson talk about Charlie Clark, and he also claims he never heard him discuss gender rights issues either.
0: Usually if he did talk about politics stuff, it was relating to Trump or current, like, policies being, issued or voted on.
1: We also saw photos of where the rifle allegedly used by Robinson to kill Kirk was found. It was wrapped in a towel in a wooded area near campus. Now, that towel has both Robinson's and Twiggs' DNA on it, as well as a screwdriver left on the roof at Utah Valley University. To break down what we've learned and where we go from here, I'm now joined by defense attorney Mark Reichel. Mark, good to see you again. Thanks for joining. So much evidence to get through here. I'm going to start with the surveillance footage of Robinson on UVU's campus hours before the assassination, that alleged confession in a written note and text, DNA on evidence connected to the crime. As you know, I can go on and on. Is this inevitably heading to trial?
2: Yeah, the judge, this is a prelim, which we talked about last week. The judge just needs some evidence to go forward. And there's some evidence here. So the defense did a great job. Remember, I mean, when we have no information, it's usually chased by misinformation. And we didn't have anything before this started. So there was a lot of different theories going around and a lot of misinformation. I think this prelim put an end to that. The judge has until September 1 to make his ruling. I know how he's going to rule.
1: What is the defense strategy here with this much evidence? Are they just hoping to get a plea that would mean life in prison instead of the death penalty?
2: They may, but I think at first they want to try to show to have a strong hand. So they want to chip away at things like the science and say, look, the DNA isn't positively conclusive. There's no, you can't really prove he pulled the trigger. I think they're going to agree that the prosecution can prove he was on the scene, but hey, maybe there was another person, it was the shooter and so forth. They're going to try to attack that. And then the credibility of the roommate, I think they're going to attack as well by saying, look, if you believe this, why didn't you call the police? He turned himself in. Mm. This has nothing, he was arrested. It had nothing to do with you. Yet you believe he's the murderer? What upstanding citizen you sure are. So I think the defense is going to try to weaken the prosecution a little bit to maybe show there's some weakness to their case and then hope to cut a deal which can save his life.
1: Before I get to what's next, let's talk motive. Prosecutors have painted that Robinson was gay and killed Kirk because he was angry over conservative views. But Lance Twiggs says he never heard Robinson mention Charlie Kirk. He never mentioned anything about gender issues. Does that make things harder for the prosecution moving forward?
2: No, because what they really kind of want to do for this death penalty is aggravated murder is to prove it was really reckless to shoot with all these people around like that. That's where they're seeking the death penalty. Not so much the motive, more so the circumstances. There was these people all around, it was public. And as a result, that's why they're seeking the death penalty.
1: It'll be several weeks, like you mentioned, before the judge decides whether Robinson will go to trial. With attorneys on both sides set to present their final arguments, that's on September 1st, after submitting legal briefs as well. Is that September 1st date decision day for the judge, or could it take even more time, Mark?
2: He can hear their arguments, and if it's changed his mind or requires him to go back and think about it, do some research maybe, then you may not get an answer on September 1. I think you're going to get an answer on September 1. At the end of the hearing, he's going to listen to everything and answer it and then say, there's enough to go to trial. Let the jury decide, is what the judge is going to say.
1: Now, this judge has been very open. He says he knows the country is watching this case. He knows he's being scrutinized with every step that decision he makes in this case. But does this process usually take so long? Robinson has yet to even enter a plea.
2: No, this is a murder case, and they're seeking the death penalty. Defense attorneys usually need quite a bit of time to review all the evidence and get prepared for something like that. I know it's going to be like the one-year anniversary is around the time that he's going to issue the order saying they can go to trial. I think you'll see a trial probably about 3 months after that. So this is not an unusual amount of time.
1: All right, Mark Reichel, we appreciate you coming on tonight. I always love talking to you because you have a knack of simplifying some of the most complicated cases, and we appreciate it. I'll see you soon.
2: I hope so. Thanks again.
1: Thank you. Still to come, the Pentagon releasing its fourth batch of UFO files, which includes information from all the way back in the 1940s. We dive in with the head of the White House's UAP Science Advisory Council, Avi Loeb. He'll be on the other side of a quick break.
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1: Tonight, 40 more declassified UFO files from the Pentagon to pore over. This fourth batch released includes information from all the way back in the 1940s, including a conference between scientists at Los Alamos National Laboratory about green firewalls sited near the facility. The site was the nexus for atomic bomb development. It rose some serious national security concerns at the time, as you can imagine, that have persisted ever since. I mean, take a look at this video. One of 19 in the brand new batch. It's showing a jellyfish-type UFO over the Atlantic Ocean in 2020. That's according to a debrief. This object was approximately 12 to 15 feet tall.

0: Then there's this video from a 2019 incident from a sensor-equipped surveillance plane over the eastern U.S., catching a small rectangular object moving fast enough to outrun the aircraft's own tracking system. One military member saying the UFO had flight characteristics unlike anything he'd seen in 28 years of service. On top of all that, look at these photos. They were also included in the latest drop. It was taken by astronauts aboard the Columbia space shuttle. That was in 1996. Now, these three images from the same mission show an unidentified object in low Earth orbit. Earlier tonight, I spoke with the head of the White House's UAP Science Advisory Council, Avi Loeb, renowned theoretical physicist and Harvard professor. Here's a part of that conversation. Let's dive into the new information. There appears to be a pattern now of UFO sightings, not just around military sites, but also nuclear sites, including a 2015 sighting over a nuclear arms facility in Amarillo, Texas. Radar and armed patrols detected a, quote, diamond-shaped, unidentified object hovering in a non-threatening manner. There seems to be serious national security concerns here, right, Professor?
1: Thanks for having me. Yes, indeed. The down-to-earth interpretation would be to say these are objects manufactured by adversarial nations and they concentrate around strategic assets for a good reason. They're spying on them. But we don't know that. And in fact, the release of the files implies that the Pentagon or the intelligence agencies are not confident that these are human-made objects. And that's part of the reason why they approach scientists like myself. And, I'm not particularly interested in the context or what kind of instruments were used. All we need to know is to whether these objects are truly not human-made. That's the fundamental question. And for that, we need better evidence than the one that was released so far. But it's clear that it's a serious matter because the very best scientists, physicists were dealing with that already in 1949. And that's a long time ago. And now, hopefully, the partnership between science and the government would lead to a resolution of what we are looking at.
0: Professor, you and I have talked about the previous batches of files released. This is the fourth batch released from our government. What stood out to you?
1: Well, there are two videos showing strange objects. One of them changes direction by 90 degrees, turns into a very flat shape. Another video shows a formation of a group of objects that move together in a very unusual way. It's really difficult to tell how unusual it is without more data. So either we hope that the U.S. government has such high quality data and that we haven't seen as of yet, and we're encouraging the government to release it. So in fact, we submitted 50 items of information requested from the Pentagon or the intelligence agencies from the council that I'm leading. And much of the data cannot be shared with us because it was taken by classified sensors. But we hope to get at least some of it so that we can analyze it. And, you know, it's enough to have one object that does not behave according to what we expect from human-made technologies for this to be the biggest discovery ever made. So I very much hope that we will get to that point. We'll be transparent with the public if we make analysis and we have findings that indicate something like that.
0: Again, you were designated from the White House. Since the UAP was created, the Advisory Science Council, have you gotten any information, any data from our government?
1: Well, we are waiting for that. We placed some requests, and we are waiting to hear back. And obviously, the quality of our deliberations would reflect the quality of the data we get. Now, even if the data is not good enough, we can suggest sensors that would allow the government to obtain better data. It's like a detective story, and we need the clues that would allow us to close in on the nature of these objects. And the fact that the U.S. government consults with scientists like myself, I think, implies that the answer is not known. It's definitely not clear whether we're dealing with human-made objects.
0: In this latest release from the Pentagon, we're still seeing critical information being redacted. Do we know why that is, Professor?
1: Yeah, because that information is of national security importance. It may suggest the type of sensors that were used, the location, and so that's why it's being held under wraps. The other thing that I should say is that the data that was released is a mixed bag. You know, there are definitely some objects that have mundane explanations. For example, the NASA images that show objects seen through the space shuttle window. These are probably related to space trash. You know, we know of 40,000 fragments from satellites that were broken down orbiting the Earth. So only if one object shows deviation from what we expect from gravity binding it to the Earth, then we might be curious about it. But most of those are probably just broken pieces of satellites. So I would say it's a mixed bag. We have to judge each case by its own merit.
0: I have to say, I keep watching the video as we're talking. Completely fascinating. I look forward to having you on again to discuss. Professor Avi Loeb, thank you again. And on the other side, a man is partially sucked out of an airplane window. The chain of events inside the Boeing 737 that sparked this terrifying incident. We'll talk about it next.
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4: Continuing to follow breaking news tonight, the U.S. launching a new round of strikes against Iran. You're looking live at Beirut as the sun comes up, as well as the Strait of Hormuz tracker. The Middle East, as you can expect, is on edge tonight. CENTCOM posting that Iran blatantly attacked a container ship transiting the strait. Secretary of War Pete Hegseth posting to X almost immediately after that, saying, quote, "Iran made a poor choice. Now they pay." International correspondent Robert Sherman joining us live from Doha, Qatar. Good evening from New York. Robert, what are you hearing about this third round of strikes this week?
5: Yeah, hey there, Hannah. Well, the retaliation from Iran is active as we speak. Even here in Qatar, we just got the alerts on our phones here telling us all to seek shelter and to stay indoors. You could even hear the sound of explosions over us. Sometimes we're so close to Bahrain itself, which is home to the U.S. Navy's Fifth Fleet, that you can, even in the distance, hear those sounds of explosions. But we do know there is active warnings here in this airspace as well, so that adds to it. We've also seen that in just in the last short while, that would include the UAE, that there are alerts that were just recently initiated there due to the firing of drones and missiles. So the retaliation here from Iran is happening as we speak. We have also seen west of us in Jordan missiles put in the air towards that airspace as well, coming from the Iranian side. So some of the countries that have come under fire here recently, the UAE has been a very common target for the Iranians. We have not seen it targeted as much in recent weeks, but there are alerts activated there as we speak. Bahrain, new defense alerts went off just within the last 5 minutes. Qatar, where we are, this is now considered an active situation here, even with the sounds of explosions distantly in the background. And then as far west as Jordan, which is well west of us, removed from the Gulf states in this immediate vicinity here, that's where those threats are taking place now. All of this being kicked off after you saw a ship going through the Strait of Hormuz being attacked by Iran. And I emphasize here, Anna, there was diplomacy taking place just today in Oman with the Iranians and other Gulf states, namely Oman, who is coordinating all of this, although some assistance from the Qataris meeting to discuss exactly what the Strait of Hormuz would look like. Would it remain open? The routes that could be utilized in order for ships to go through there. This would have come in time with the same day that the White House said they wanted a clear statement, a public one from Iran, to tell the world that the strait is open. But now you have seen Iran saying through their actions and through all of the activity that you've seen here tonight that they are not prepared to do that. This is now the third time this week that you have seen a major escalation here in the region with kinetic strikes still ongoing as we speak and still very unclear what the coming future has in store right now. Hannah.
4: Robert Sherman, thank you for that update. Please stay careful along with your producer and your team. Robert Sherman live in Doha for us tonight. Thank you. Back here in the States, torrential rainstorms leading to flash floods have killed one woman, left hundreds of others to wait for rescue in southeastern Missouri during what the National Weather Service is calling a once-in-a-thousand-year weather event. 6 to 12 inches of rain battered the region in just a day. Extremely rare for that area. Missouri Governor Mike Kehoe has declared a state of emergency in response to these floods. A lot of the flooding occurred along the Black River. That's where over 200 children and staff members from a nearby summer camp had to be airlifted by the National Guard. 20 of them were rescued after the building they were standing on collapsed. Many roads are still closed because of high water. Two rescue boats collapsed during the response. Luckily, they were all safely recovered. Rescue efforts are ongoing tonight, while the full extent of the damage remains unclear. Now, this is a bizarre story. A man had to be hospitalized after being partially sucked out of an airplane window. It was during a flight from Greece to Germany yesterday. Now, this is video from inside that Malta Air flight. Passengers say a window on the Boeing 737 owned by European budget airliner Ryanair broke open not long after takeoff. Those on board described hearing a loud bang, then screams, when an unidentified 61-year-old Serbian man was sucked through the broken window. His head and shoulders were forced outside the aircraft. Can you imagine that? People seated nearby quickly pulled him back in, likely saving his life. The plane was forced to return to Greece. The man was rushed to the hospital with injuries to his neck and shoulder. He is expected to be okay. It's still unclear what caused the window to break. This incident is currently under investigation. And still to come, an incredible rescue in Venezuela. Firefighters pulling a parrot from beneath earthquake rubble after 9 days. This and more amazing video ahead. And did you see this? What's next?
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2: Dramatic rescue on the Brooklyn Bridge to a goat stealing a show at a wildfire. Here's what you might have missed this past week.
3: I just want to talk. What's happening today? I want to help you. That's why I'm up here right now.
4: Newly released body cam shows a dramatic rescue atop New York City's Brooklyn Bridge.
3: I genuinely care. I do.
4: Officers spent nearly an hour talking with a woman in crisis.
3: Don't do it. Don't do it, please.
4: Before safely bringing her down from a bridge cable. She was rescued without further incident and taken to a hospital for evaluation.
3: Everything is going to be okay. We're not in trouble.
4: Take a look at this incredible rescue in Venezuela. Firefighters pulled a parrot named Panchito from beneath earthquake rubble after 9 days. Rescuers gave the exhausted bird water, calling him a survivor as search efforts continued. And every fire crew needs a leader. Apparently, this one has four legs. Meet Goldie, the newest and furriest member of the fire crew. The curious goat tagged along with Colorado Springs firefighters as they battled the Rock Creek fire. The department joked Goldie even helped fuel mitigation and might just deserve a badge.
2: And some heartbreaking news to announce tonight. Panchito the parrot has sadly passed away. We're so glad he was freed from the rubble and able to spend his final moments under great care. And we certainly thank you for your time tonight. I'm Hannah Dobo. I'll see you back here tomorrow night starting 8 Eastern. And we have an extended hour of Prime Now on until midnight on Sundays. Stick with us right here on News Nation. Have a great night, everyone. We'll see you tomorrow. But more coverage stayed ahead. Have a good night.

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5: Chris Cuomo here. Change the letter, suddenly things get better. What do I mean? I'll explain. Exhibit A. MAGA types up in arms that Democrats dare ignore Graham Plattner's allegations. Seriously? Seriously. You think you get to judge the Democrats when you had every opportunity to step up and be about something more than advantage? And as soon as Trump showed that he would beat your heinies in the primary, you shut up. All of the allegations of sexual assault, dozens of women, nothing. Scott Jennings and all that group of pundits that are on TV being celebrated said nothing. Okay? The R goes to a D, suddenly they have principles. No. They only care about advantage. Now, look, I'm not saying the parties are the same. I've never seen a party get absorbed by its fringe the way happened with the GOP. When's the last time you even said GOP? Okay, it's just MAGA, right? And what we're seeing in government right now has to change. The movement for economic justice is real and must be realized. There are too many struggling, and it doesn't matter how many times the administration wants to lie about it. 95% of us agree. And I don't think buzzwords like commies, anybody who wants to change it is a commie, is going to spare the reckoning. But we'll see. Politics can be crazy. Exhibit B, former President Biden. He was brain dead. Right? Huge cover-up. Right? Huge cover-up. Tapper writes his book, pushes it on TV every 5 minutes. Everybody knew. Nobody said something. The government's being run by the deep state. MAGA couldn't shut up about it. Senator McConnell almost strokes out at the podium. Nothing. Okay? We all saw this. Made me feel bad for him. I don't want anything bad for Senator McConnell. He's had an amazing tenure. Like his policies, don't like his policies. That's not the point. Now the senator has been in the hospital since June 14th. No one has seen him. But the spokesperson for the Senate Majority Leader, John Thune, said, "Oh, yeah, I spoke with McConnell by phone, and I had a lengthy and substantive conversation." The number two Senate Republican, John Barrasso, said he had a 20-minute conversation with McConnell. Scott Jennings says he had a 20-minute conversation with Mitch, too. It's odd that everybody keeps having a 20-minute conversation, right? Would they have to, like, put in another quarter or something? Mainstream outlets are even picking up on this strange coincidence that all their calls are the same. Okay? But he can't talk to the governor. But he can't give you a video. But he can't say anything to the public, his constituents. This is what Jennings had to say. Listen to this. Word salad.
6: I heard his voice today, and he was clearly keeping up with stuff that made me happy to hear from him. Because, like everybody else, I've been, you know, somewhat in the dark about it. But to hear him talking and know that he's also talking to the Senate leadership, it made me pretty happy. But ultimately, these office holders, you know, they're in charge of their own operations. And you know, it may be somebody around him says, "Let's put out a picture," and he doesn't want to do it.
5: You weak, sneaky, hedging.

And, you know, it's just so, it's just so icky. He knows he's lying to you. Look, this is about keeping the seat. That's all it's about. Why? If the senator decides, or someone decides for him, that it is time to step down, the governor gets to replace McConnell, and he's a Democrat. That's all this is. It's the end of the analysis. Again, I wish the senator well. It's time to retire. We have such important matters, and the Senate is doing nothing. The men spinning BS about him, remember their faces, okay? Because you know they cannot be trusted. But the biggest letter makes it better example is Exhibit C, the economy. Gas and groceries, gas and groceries. It's all Bill O'Reilly could say, gas and groceries, right? Biden, inflation, gas and groceries, right? Now all the main metrics are worse. And President Trump looked you in the eye and said, affordability is a made-up thing. It's fake news. And the same people, gas and groceries, look at inflation, gas and groceries, now say nothing. Or they echo the BS. Why? Because now the D is an R. Now they own it. Even worse, they think you're dumb enough to blame Biden for the economy a year and a half in. And by the way, you really want to go there? Let's go there. Let the data decide. Since the pandemic started under Trump, got really bad under Trump, right? Mismanaged under

0: Okay? Look at the numbers. Just look at the traffic. All right? Inflation is 3.8, wage gains 3.6. Net negative. Affordability is a problem. 95% of us see it. We now know who the 5% are. They're in this administration. So if your opinion changes when the letter does, you are the problem. And my brothers, change is coming. We see the same thing on the Iran war. The right was all in on avoiding needless foreign conflicts. And you know what? I was feeling it. It would be nice to fix America first, wouldn't it? To focus on what's happening here. Until President Trump was having a hard time at home, and suddenly he sees foreign policy as a path to progress. When it comes to the war, everything points to escalation, just as was expected, because you're dealing with terrorists. You went in alone and you lied about an imminent nuclear weapon threat. Now they're bombing again. Now we're having the tough talk. Under the War Powers Resolution, a president can continue military operations up to 60 days without congressional approval. This is why we need McConnell active. This is why Congress has to do its damn job. The war is going again. Why is Congress doing nothing? Let's discuss. Democratic member of Congress, Johnny Olszewski, and Republican member of Congress, Chuck Fleischman. Good to have you both. I know you agree with everything I just said, so we'll move on to the war. Do you believe that Congress should take up what happens next in Iran? I'll start with you, Mr. Fleischman.
1: Thank you. Enjoyed the show. Respectfully disagree with what you said earlier. Usually, Chris, you are so balanced, but not tonight, and I respect that. I trust President
0: Trump. What did I get wrong, Chuck?
1: Both originally from New York, right?
0: What did I get wrong, Chuck? I just want to know. What did I get wrong? Most wrong.
1: All of the above. But you're entitled to that. But having said that, let me address your question. President Trump has done something that neither Republican nor Democratic presidents have done. And the biggest thing he got wrong was Iran, the largest state sponsor of terrorism in the world for 47 years of a radical Islamic regime, agreed, was on the precipice, has the ability or had the ability to develop a nuclear weapon and was threatening to use it against our beloved ally, Israel or the United States. That is
0: According to who is it a fact? You can't just say it's a fact, Representative. You can't just say it's a fact, because the only source we have is your source, the IAEA, okay? Mr. Grassi, and what he said was that they may have been weeks away from the ability to enrich uranium to weapons grade. But he went on to say that does not mean they are weeks away from a nuclear weapon. It could take months or even years to get to that stage. There was no imminent threat of a nuclear weapon.
1: The IAEA is an international organization, very well respected, yes, on nonproliferation.
0: Yes.
1: Give them their due. But they are not the United States of America. Our great commander-in-chief, Donald Trump, has done a great job. And I am telling you this.
0: The U.S. intelligence agencies did not say there was an imminent nuclear threat. The U.S. intelligence agencies didn't say it. And do you know how we know they didn't say it? Because when Trump got called out on it, we both know he would have had the intelligence agencies back him up. And they didn't. So I don't know where you're getting it from.
1: Well, I can't tell you or the American people where I'm getting it from because of my position, okay? But the reality is there are certain things that we cannot discuss in this format. That is the truth. The reality is, though, that this fissile material
0: that is still existing in Iran is still out there.
1: And we are going to get that. Look at the MOU.
0: I hope
1: so. For going and get the dangerous stuff out of Iran. I know the MOU is gone.
0: Yeah.
1: Iran was wrong. They broke that. But the reality is, and they lose under that. They lose the $300 billion of aid that they were going to get from other places other than the American taxpayer.
0: We'll see.
1: But the reality is, we have done great things under President Trump to make sure that Iran never, and a capital with a capital N, will have the ability to make a nuclear weapon.
0: Okay.
1: That's public domain.
0: Mr. Olszewski. Mr. Olszewski, what is your take?
2: I don't know where to start there. I can tell you I'm a member.

0: of the Foreign Service Committee, and I have seen zero actionable evidence that suggests there was a credible immediate threat. As you pointed out, if there were, the Trump administration would have shared that with the American public in one form or another. I've seen nothing in a public forum. I've seen nothing in a classified setting that suggests that there was an imminent threat. Now, look, was Iran a problem with their funding of
1: Yes.
0: terror proxies and their nuclear ambitions? Absolutely. But this is what happens when a president rushes to war to respond to the Epstein files, the affordability crisis, to cover up his own misdeeds, and has no plan, has no strategy. And then you have issues like the Strait of Hormuz being closed off. And now this is a president who's never leveled with Congress or the American people, who's desperate to get out of this, but he's got to level with us. Where are we and how do we get out of the mess that he created? And I'll give my colleague credit on this. The Trump administration and the president has done one thing that no other president has done before. He has enriched himself to the tune of $4 billion during his tenure through cryptocurrency schemes, through selling our foreign affairs, things like advanced chips to China, through contracts to his family, directly through his family to his children, through no-bid contracts. So he's been successful in enriching himself through all this while Americans are paying tens of billions of dollars for the war they don't want. 60% of Americans say the war isn't worth it. We've lost over a dozen service members, and Americans are paying more at the pump and the grocery store as a result of this war.
1: So, look, we all get the economic problems at home. This was supposed to be a good distraction where we got an easy win. It just didn't happen. Let's end on this. Mr. Fleischman, do you think the Congress needs to take up this question, debate and vote on whether the war should continue as the War Powers Resolution and the U.S. Constitution declares?
2: The Congress has actually been discussing this. Both bodies have done that, and we are both deliberative bodies. But for my Democratic colleague and friend, I want to say this. My day job is chairman of the Energy and Water Subcommittee of Appropriations. I fund and maintain America's nuclear arsenal. I deal and fund with nuclear nonproliferation. That's what I do every day. Let me say this. We had to, as a nation, let's step back, not as Republicans or as Democrats, but as Americans, and to say this. We had to deal with Iran's nuclear capabilities, nuclear arsenal, what they were building towards, and we did that, and they will never get there again. That gives President Trump an A, and now we are in a position where I hope as Americans we can work to get into a better place on Iran. Iran has not been honest, and just to close by saying this, and I'll be glad to give you the last word, Congress will continue to engage, but President Trump is the commander-in-chief. He's doing a good job. I trust him to get us to a better place. We are already in a better place because we're in a safer world.
1: I'm just saying, all I'm saying is that the law doesn't say anything like that. The law says after 60 days, you're supposed to debate and vote. That's what it says. And Speaker Johnson has not wanted to do that.
2: That could be a pause, but that's debatable. We can always leave that for.
1: It is definitely debatable. That's why you should debate it. But anyway, Chuck, sure. I appreciate you making the case. Johnny, I appreciate you making the case. You're both welcome here to do so in the future. Take care of yourselves. Do the work of the people. I'll speak to you soon. Thank you both.
2: And I enjoy the show.
1: 4 minutes and 35 seconds. Thank you, brother. Appreciate it. All right. Coming up. Look, they're going to be happy they're not in this segment. Okay. How can there be no body cam footage of what happened with ICE and this man in Mexico, from Mexico? How? Because of the shutdown? After all the money ICE was given? After all of the controversy, there's no body cam footage? Are you kidding me? I need answers on this. I want to talk first about what this means to the Latino community in that area and why they are now, like so many people in this country, here, legally or not, afraid that ICE is going to take them out. Is that what we want as a perception from law enforcement in the land of freedom, in the land of law and order? No body cameras. Next.
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1: This has to stop, okay? America is better than this. 2 days ago, ICE agents.

0: Houston fatally shot another person at, you know, some kind of traffic stop involving a car. Just like with Renee Good, just around, you know, different than Preddy. But once again, we have someone dying in a situation that doesn't make sense. This time, it was the man on your screen. Lorenzo Salgado Araujo. 52-year-old, undocumented, been living here illegally for 35 years. Have you seen the footage of what happened? Me either. This is all you see. ICE says they were forced to shoot this man because when they tried to pull him over, he rammed his van into their vehicle. For days, the community has been demanding, show us the proof. Today, the Department of Homeland Security said, we're not going to see any proof because agents weren't wearing body cameras. Are you kidding me? In this day and age, with all we've been seeing, I mean, how does it not create a presumption of guilt at this point? Why wouldn't they have one? Oh, you know why? Because of the Democrats. Because of the shutdown. That's why. After all the money that's gone to ICE, larger than the entire defense budget of other major countries like Israel? Yesterday, this man's son, who was born here, spoke out.
1: Saw a video posted on Facebook that he had been shot. I recognized him immediately. Not from his appearance, but from his voice, crying for help as he lay on the street, bleeding out.
2: He did not deserve to die.
1: He did not deserve to be reduced to a headline of Mexican man shot and killed by ICE. He deserved to live a quiet life as Lorenzo Salgado Araujo, a husband, a father, and a job creator for dozens of men who also wanted the American dream.
0: Let's talk about, first of all, the impact on the community there and what this means to people right now. Because I'm telling you, people are scared. Not just people who are here illegally. And by the way, if you're here illegally, your fear shouldn't be that someone's going to kill you, okay? That shouldn't be the fear. And if you are here legally and you're afraid because you're seeing what ICE is doing in grabbing more and more people who have green cards, who have permanent residency because they don't like certain things, or they're sending them back home to finish their residency process, or they're grabbing them from an immigration court, is that the message we want to send? So first we bring in activist Carlos Espina. Carlos, it's good to see you. I'm sorry it's under these circumstances. Let's flip the vibe for a second. The other way is, hey, you're here illegally. You're not supposed to be here. They have every right to arrest you. And you do something with the vehicle instead of complying. This is what happens. What do you say to that?
3: Well, I think this case highlights the failures of the immigration system all around. I know we're focusing a lot on this moment, and obviously there is a problem with current immigration enforcement. But the first thing I noticed when I saw this case is I wondered, how is it possible that someone's been here for 35 years? I mean, I'm 27 years old, to put it into perspective, and no government, Democrat or Republican, has been able to find a solution to this problem of, you know, you have so many people living here without authorization. They have no viable path to legalization. Someone like Lorenzo shouldn't even be undocumented. He's been working here. He's been contributing. Why is there no path for someone like him who's been here for, once again, 35 years? I mean, this is just like, I can't fathom it. So that's the first thing that comes to mind. The second thing is, like you said, you know, whether you're here illegally or not, it shouldn't be a death sentence when you're on your way to work. I think we can all agree on that. It's just a human basic principle. And there's a lot of questions in this case. Why is there no body cam footage? And now they're saying that they weren't even looking for him. They were looking for someone else. They just stumbled upon him. And this is how it all happened. There's so many questions. But once again, it just speaks to the failures right all around.
0: I appreciate you being here. Stay in touch. Thank you for joining me. And just for the people out there who are saying, oh, yeah, but did you see his record? There is no proof of him creating any criminal record in this country for 35 years. Okay? I can't even say that about myself. 35 years. There is no proof of it. You can believe whatever you want. We have no other fact than that. Carlos Espina, thank you very much. Let's get perspective from people who did the job. Because I'm telling you, I don't get this. All right. And we need law enforcement to maintain the integrity of our institutions. They matter. And these men and women do these jobs that are very hard, and many do it the right way. But this is not the right way. Former acting Department of Homeland Security Secretary under Trump, Chad Wolf, and former ICE director under Obama, Sarah Saldana. This doesn't make sense to me. I got to be honest. And I want to take from both of you. Sarah, I don't get it. In these kinds of times, how is it not mandatory that that you don't have the body cams? How? With everything that's been going on with ICE, how is that okay?
2: Well, at one time, we've been discussing it since I was director almost 10 years ago. At that time, my budget was $6 billion. $6 billion, a mere pittance compared to the $80 billion that ICE has today. But where there's a will and there's a way. This administration has found all kinds of creative ways to fund issues. I don't see how it helps the matter to blame the other side for not having body cams. That's not an excuse. In fact, I think Tom Homan, who worked as my enforcement and removal associate director, promised after the killings in Minnesota that mm-hmm. would be one of the things they could do. The body cams, the identification, clear identification of the officers, mm-hmm. the immigration officers, and the vehicles they're in. This is not happening. And it so many other things are happening that really don't need to be. There's a question of priority and, quite frankly, humanity that is lacking here.
0: So, look, you know, Chad, you know where I am on first responders and wanting to respect and needing the respect. I get it. But we still don't even know about the investigation into Alex Pretty and Renee Good. The understanding from the reporting is that these people are back on the job. How? How is there not transparency? How do you not have body cameras on guys who are now going to give the same story that they gave about Renee Good, with a guy who has no criminal record, has been here 35 years, all of a sudden he turns into an assassin?
4: Yeah, so look, anytime there's obviously a death, I just want to start off. It's a terrible situation. We hope that never happens. On the body camera situation, the department has said that they intend to outfit all ICE officers. Now, there's two issues at play here. One is a budget issue, which we just heard about. Obviously, Congress has given ICE more funding, but we had a 76-day shutdown. And before you just dismiss that and say, well, that's not an excuse, it actually is, because during that shutdown, ICE frontline officers are on duty, but all their support staff are not. The folks that procure the body cameras, that outfit them, that do all of that, we can't simply dismiss that there was a 76-day shutdown and it does not impact the department and ICE specifically. It absolutely does. And I think what we heard today or yesterday is that they're going to be rolled out over the next several months. So ICE is committed to getting those body cameras out there. It was a budget issue, and then it's an outfitting issue. So they need to do that.
0: $200 billion. It used to be eight under Saldana. Let me ask you something. Are you worried that ICE is creating an atmosphere of fear among people who are here legally, not just illegally?
4: No, here's what I'm concerned about, Chris, and we've talked about this before, that this notion that we have out here, mainly by the left, is to continue to brand ICE as not a real law enforcement agency, right? The abolish ICE movement that continues to be a part of it. That starts to send a message to folks that, look, if you get pulled over by ICE, it's okay to run. It's okay to flee. It's okay not to adhere to their directions. They're not really law enforcement.
0: I think you're playing
4: psychologist. We hear that time and time again. And I think
0: that you're playing psychologist. You're not hearing it from me. You're not hearing it from me. What you're hearing from me is, forget about the masks. You know, that doesn't work for me, but whatever.
4: Yeah.
0: You show up and people keep getting shot in similar situations and you have no transparency. I think that's what sends the message. Well, and I think it hurts all law enforcement.
4: Well, look, again, ICE does operations every single day in every state. And obviously we don't have an incident like this every single day. So this idea that shot left and right is not the case.
0: It's not the standard.
4: Incident.
0: And we've had more people hurt. We've had more people hurt in detention. We've had more serious injuries. We've had more incidents on the street. I mean, the data is the data, Chad.
4: The moral outrage that we have now against ICE was vacant for 4 years of the Biden administration.
0: That doesn't
4: where
0: matter.
4: Thousands of people died coming to the southern border, and no one said anything.
0: They weren't doing the job this way, and it cost them the election.
4: If it's
0: why
4: about law enforcement,
0: is
4: we're
0: now
4: going to attack law enforcement every single time.
0: And is out of power. Chad, hey, Chad, not here, brother. Not here. Okay,
4: I'm
0: not
4: just,
0: the guy.
4: I don't understand it.
0: I was against what the Biden administration. You understand it. I was against what the Biden administration did. It cost them the election in large part. That's politics. That's how it works.
4: Yeah.
0: But the idea that that's what this is about. Where the body cams. Put them on.
4: But look,
0: you need them.
4: I'm all
0: every
4: for the investigation. Chris, I'm all for an investigation.
0: We're never going to learn.
4: During,
0: what happened with the Renee Good investigation? Never even heard anything.
4: Okay, it took the Biden administration almost a full year to, deliver
0: Joe
4: the
0: Biden?
4: Investigation.
0: Where's Joe Biden?
4: Deliver the investigation
0: Joe
4: about
0: Joe
4: whipping
0: on
4: the migrants. Right?
0: Joe Biden's on the beach, Chad. Biden's on the beach, man.
4: You're missing the point.
0: Trump is in
4: you're
0: power. Where is the proof of what happened with Renee Good? Where's the report?
4: You're missing the point. What I'm saying is these investigations take an enormous amount of time. It took the Biden administration 12 months to say that whipping migrants didn't happen after a almost 12-month investigation. I wish they were quicker. It does take time to investigate these things. So, look, I would hope that the Good and the Preddy investigations would come out. I'm all for that. I think we need to have these investigations. I think there needs to be full transparency.
0: I'll tell you what.
4: That I'm not going to rush
0: those
4: things.
0: You give me 1 hour with the file that they have of their reports, and I'll give you an assessment that is as fair as any you'll see. It's not about time. It's about delay.
2: Chris,
0: and I have delayed.
2: Quickly.
0: Go ahead. I'll give you a last word, Ms. Saldana. Go ahead.
2: Just real quickly, so it's clear. This is the agency I led and that I have great faith and had great faith in. The problem we have with these overzealous immigration enforcement tactics is the community is now losing all trust, giving them the benefit of the doubt. We have lost our place in the community, and you can't do law enforcement without community support. You just can't. And we need to work on
0: it. I agree. And know who knows it better than anybody? Law enforcement. And most of the men and women on the job do a great job under tough circumstances. And this is hurting all of them, in my opinion. Ms. Saldana, Mr. Wolf, you're both always welcome here. Chad, I always appreciate the conversations.
4: Yeah.
0: And I respect the job. All right, let me do a quick tease and get out of here. I'm late on time because everything matters. We'll be back in 4.5 minutes. Big day in the Charlie Kirk trial for his assassin. You want to hear what his roommate had to say? His lover had to say? Next.
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8: Tyler Robinson admitted to assassinating Charlie Kirk. So if you thought it was a conspiracy, listen to this. Okay, let's bring in Alex Capriello. He is outside the courthouse. What do we know?
9: Yeah, a lot of never-before-seen pictures, videos, and testimony today, so it was a huge day in court. We'll begin with the rifle. This is something that we knew the prosecution had as part of its evidence. This was the first time we actually saw it. Bolt action, an older model that once belonged to Tyler Robinson's grandfather. There it is, wrapped in a towel, which prosecutors say contains Robinson's DNA. Also, the bullets, we know that they were etched on with political messaging, like, "Catch this, fascist." This was something that the prosecution is using to sort of lay out the premeditation, the intent to kill that Tyler Robinson allegedly had. And then, of course, the star witness, that's Lance Twiggs, the roommate and lover. He essentially confirmed everything ties back to Tyler Robinson. One thing that surprised me, Chris, was how much communication existed between Robinson and Twiggs within the 24 hours or so after Charlie Kirk was murdered. That's perhaps the reason why Twiggs wanted that immunity. Here's more of that oral testimony.
10: Did he talk about what he had done?
11: Didn't go into detail. I just asked him in person if what he said was true the night before, and he said it was. I started crying a little bit and said he wishes he hadn't done it.
10: Did you and he ever talk about politics?
11: He did more than me. I don't really keep up with politics very much.
10: What about Charlie Kirk? Did he ever talk about Charlie Kirk?
11: I personally had never heard him talk about Charlie Kirk before specifically.
10: Did you ever talk about gender identity issues and LGBTQ rights?
11: No, not really.
8: All right, let's bring in somebody who understands the defense and prosecution sides, Attorney Mark Iglarsh. Mark, thank you very much for joining me on this. I got to tell you, Twiggs in that little clip, not as compelling as I thought he was going to be. Yes, you get the money bite that he said he did it and said he wished he hadn't, even though I got to tell you, his demeanor in court betrays somebody who has any sense of regret. But what else do we need to hear there, or is this enough?
12: It's enough. This is a probable cause hearing. That's it. Everybody's saying, oh, this is the trial. It's not a trial. Probable cause. And the chances of the judge now Not finding probable cause, merely probable cause, would be tantamount to you, Chris, unfortunately getting struck by lightning while holding the winning lottery ticket.
8: I think I'd take that trade. Probable cause is basically 51-49. And beyond reasonable doubt is basically 95% plus certainty of something, just for you guys at home. What is the defense's, they have to do the job, but what is the best thing they have to work with here?
12: Probably one thing we heard today, which was the roommate saying that Tyler Robinson cried and said he wished he didn't do it. Now, why does that matter? Because not if, but when he's convicted by a jury of 12 people, it'll go to the penalty phase. And having some kind of sympathy, having some reason to get one juror to say, all right, let him live in you know, his life in prison. That'll probably be brutal enough anyway. All it takes is one. That's what the defense is hoping for. They don't have a realistic chance of winning this thing.
8: Mark Eyeglash, I appreciate you very much. I look forward to covering this with you throughout.
12: My pleasure. Thanks, Chris.
8: All right. I'll talk to you soon. 4 minutes and 15 seconds. Coming up, the House of Horrors in Ohio, the 16 kids ranging from 18 months to 18 years, locked in a 12 by 12 room for months. Disgusting. The mother, very curiously, if she is the mother of all these kids, which we believe she is, 33 years old. She's had 16 kids. She asked if they were okay when she was in custody. Is there something about her role we don't understand? Her attorney joins me for his first national interview. Next.
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8: This House of Horrors case out of Ohio, I've never seen anything like it. Yeah, the Turpins, but it wasn't like this. They had 13 kids. This is 16 kids ranging from 18 months to 18 years. They were moving them around. They were finally found in an unrelated investigation. Think about that. These kids were all confined to a 12 by 12 room for years. They were almost feral, according to law enforcement, and that it was pure evil. Neighbors said they didn't even know they had kids. The kids weren't in school. Cops say some or all of the kids weren't able to really communicate. They were all removed from the home. Seven of them had to go to the hospital. The parents, Gary Siders Jr. and Elizabeth Siders, as far as we know, and the paternal grandparents were arrested and each charged with 16 counts of felony child endangerment. Elizabeth, the mom, married Gary Jr. when she was just 15, had their first child 2 months after they were married. So this is a very interesting opportunity. I've never seen a case like this. Elizabeth Siders, the mother's attorney, is joining us right now for his first national interview. Mr. Tommy Stolle. Counsel, thank you for joining us.
16: Hi there, Chris. Thank you for having me.
8: What can you tell us that gives any perspective other than the obvious on the role of the mother in this?
16: Well, Chris, this is a situation that has been absolutely sensationalized by the media. Just by listening to your lead-in on this story, you are capturing the essence of the issue here. We're talking about a headline that reads, "A House of Horrors, Pure Evil." That is the description that the Ohio Attorney General used. And I believe that that yes. is probably the reason that we're here today doing this interview, is because the Ohio Attorney General And now picked up by the media is using this inflammatory and evocative language. So we are at the very early stages of this investigation. I was able to meet with my client, Elizabeth. I've met with her now 3 times. The person that I met does not come across as pure evil. The person that I met comes across as a mother who has been separated from her children, who is exhausted, and who misses her children and is asking me constantly what she needs to do to see her children again, what she needs to do to ultimately be reunited with her children. That does not jive with the prosecutor's narrative. It doesn't jive with the attorney general's narrative. And I think because of that language that was used so early on in this case, we are sitting here now having to defend that on television and in the media instead of in a court of law.
8: Well, That's a choice, and I'm glad you made it, because I think the audience is interested in this, and I think it's helpful for us to understand these situations. Let me ask you something. Have you seen any of the children?
16: I have not seen any of the children. At this point, they are being placed by the South Central Ohio Job and Family Services.
8: Have you seen any reports on the condition of the children?
16: I have not. At this point, again, we are so early on in this case. Mm-hmm. My office does not even have discovery from the prosecutor's office yet. We have
8: so you haven't seen you haven't seen the kids. You haven't seen the medical records yet because it's very early on. Let me ask you, counsel, where does your sense of righteousness come from when you don't know what you're talking about?
16: Well, Chris, here's the thing. I've been able to meet with my client. I've spoken to Elizabeth. I'm a criminal defense attorney. Chris, I know you're an attorney too. I sit across from people in the jail all the time. I can get a sense of what someone is thinking, what someone is feeling. It is very clear that Elizabeth Siders cares about these kids. In the hours and hours that I sat there in the jail, she keeps directing the conversation back to, are the kids okay? She's been receiving care packages in the jail, Chris. And today she tried to give me some of the items from her care package to give to the kids.
8: Hmm. Do you see the pictures of the home that I'm showing there right now? The descriptions of officers, of the conditions and the amount of feces and how they had a hard time staying conscious when they were in there and thought they had to call hazmat. Is that how you think children are normally kept by caring mothers?
16: So the pictures that I'm seeing now are pictures from outside the home. And I want to make it clear that any of the pictures...
8: There's a window. There's a window.
16: Okay.
8: There's
16: yes. Window. Into the front room there. I don't know the specific layout of the home at this point. I'm sure that's something that we'll learn in discovery. But I think that it's important to remember that all members of the Siders family were living in this home. This was my client, as well as the rest of the family, living in this home. The notion that these kids were somehow confined to this 12 by 12 space is pure conjecture. There is no evidence to support that these kids were in any way restrained in this room. There's no evidence to suggest that these kids were not allowed to go outside of this home. This is a case, Chris, and it's a case that is far too often true here in Southeast Ohio. This is a case of poverty. This may be a case of isolation. It may be a case of parents getting in over their head when it comes to their children and their family. But this is a case of these people living together here.
8: Listen, I get it. I get what it is because of what we know so far. But I'll tell you what, here's my invitation to you, sir. Whenever you get comfortable with the case and you are ready to present an alternative, you have a place right here to do it, and I'll give you more time than anybody else. Promise.
16: Thank you, Chris. I appreciate that. Thank you for having me.
8: Counsel, I look forward to seeing you again. Tommy Stolle, thank you. We'll be right back.
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8: I'm getting all your comments about that attorney interview. Look, that's why we do Cuomo Crime Time here and, of course, the podcast, Cuomo Crime Time. And we're going to go at cases in ways that others don't because they don't have the experience and they don't have the access. And that's what we can offer you in the space of true crime, which may be our less best chance of all getting on the same page about what's right and what's wrong, because politics certainly ain't that.
19: Friends, welcome to the program. Maine Senate candidate Graham Plattner wants something. We just don't know what he wants. Note that I did not say former Maine Senate candidate, because Graham Plattner has not actually dropped out, despite what you have heard. The big, drunk, Nazi-tattooed boogeyman that Democrats thought they got rid of yesterday is back. To be precise, though, he actually never left the race. And this is important, so let me explain. It's our Why It Matters segment tonight. We told you last night that Plattner's narcissism knows no end. The accused rapist hasn't actually dropped out of the race yet. Axios reports that he told staff he will formally exit on Monday. And Monday is very important because that is the drop-dead deadline for him to withdraw. If he doesn't leave by 5 p.m. on Monday, he is the nominee. There is nothing Democrats can do about it. Next stop, November. And it is entirely up to him. We have told you that Plattner should stay in the race. Democrats, despite whatever they say right now, okay, they will have no choice come November or even come this fall to support him. So why the delay dropping out? I don't think it's because he's listening to us. The answer is obvious. Planter holds

0: control of the entire U.S. Senate. He holds Democrats hostage across the country, and he can extract a very high price from Democrats, or he can stay in and embarrass the establishment that he hates.
1: It's not the false allegations, though, that have brought us to where we are. It's the fact that they are being used by the political establishment. It is a system that is built structurally to make sure that movements like ours cannot flourish. That if they begin to succeed, they can be crushed.
0: Does that sound like a guy done fighting? I don't think so. So, Plattner isn't getting out. He's the victim. But things for Democrats have gone from bad to worse. The bad, having to deal with a Nazi enthusiast who was accused of rape. The worse, the man accused of rape won't leave. The problem is in Maine, but it goes far wider. If Plattner sticks around, every Democrat across the country will have to answer for him. It sinks Democrat chances of taking back the Senate. So just realize where we are right now. A Nazi enthusiast and accused rapist has the Democratic Party by a very delicate part of the anatomy. Mike Nellis, former senior advisor to Kamala Harris' campaign. Scott Tranter, director of data science from Decision Desk HQ. Gents, good to see you. Mike,
2: yes, sir.
0: I think there's a chance he sticks around.
2: I think there's a chance he sticks around, too. I mean, look, he decided to run for United States Senate with all these skeletons in his closet. He might be the most arrogant person to ever run for office, and that's in a world with...
0: That's saying something.
2: That's saying something.
0: We
2: I'm
0: didn't
2: not
0: know
2: even going to start naming people.
0: Yeah.
2: It's bad.
0: Okay, so I've said he wants something. He's holding out.
2: Yeah.
0: What does he want?
2: I mean, one, I think he wants to just punish everybody that he's mad at as much. I hope that he's sincere about wanting to defeat Susan Collins, because as a Democrat, I want to defeat Susan Collins in November. So I think he's just going to wait until 4:59 p.m. at the last minute to stretch it all out so he can complain and have his moment in the sun.
0: But he's not talking. He's saying there's some deal that's being cut. Is it money? Is it a podcast deal? What is it?
2: A podcast deal makes a lot of sense for a guy like him. Like, he's going to do very well on the alt-right podcast circuit, like, real fast. We're going to see him on Tucker Carlson by the end of the month.
0: Yeah, I think Tucker actually was talking positively about it. But no, but I'm being serious here. Is there any talk in Democratic circles? Are they trying to pay him off? Is he... What's happening?
2: I haven't heard anything.
0: You've been around candidates who are dropping out. How does this work?
2: Yeah, I have not heard anything about them trying to pay him off or anything like that.
0: Okay.
2: I wouldn't recommend anybody do that. But I do think, like, he wants to be the kingmaker here. He wants to endorse the inevitable candidate, which I don't think he should do. He's lost the right to dictate anything to anybody in the Democratic Party when he lied to the people who supported him, when he lied to everybody, basically, by saying there was nothing left. So he's got to
0: go. Well, he said there was nothing left a number of times. Normally when somebody lies the first time, we kind of take note of that.
2: It's politics, though. There's an awful lot of lying.
0: Yeah, that's true. Potential Plattner replacements. There's going to be a 600-person convention if he leaves to pick what is now becoming a list of about 60 people who all want to run. Scott Tranter is with us. Scott, what does the polling show us about who needs to come in for Democrats to try and beat Susan Collins?
3: One thing polling does show us is, and the betting markets kind of proved this out over the last 4 days, is Graham Plattner getting out has slightly increased the the Democratic chances to win, which is an interesting take. Look, any one of these candidates would be better than Graham Plattner. Both, you know, qualitative and quantitative assessments say that. What's interesting is which one is going to be able to come out in this shortened convention. I've hearing debates, things like that. The polling shows more centrist, right? Like a Sue Collins, she has been winning and she has a high approval rating in Maine because she is considered a centrist Republican. So you would think the same would be served for the Democrats on that side. But Graham Plattner certainly won the nomination, right? Like we were talking.
0: Well, he won it by a couple of touchdowns. He vanquished everybody else out of it. And that was in
3: and
0: large
3: that
0: part
3: a centrist message
0: that was a large part because of the group that he engaged, which was the far left, led by

0: headliner rally, then moving on to the next fight while some hapless nominee is left holding the bag in November or the party is forced to pick up the pieces. This week's grumbling is reaching a fever pitch. I don't see you at a fever pitch.
1: No, I'm not. I don't blame Bernie for this. I blame Grant Blattner. I blame the staff that recruited him and clearly didn't vet him. And I'll tell
0: this
1: you,
0: this is this guy Morris Katz, among others, who thought that he could sort of create a new presidential candidate.
1: Yeah, and look,
0: male,
1: like
0: not AOC.
1: Morris is super talented here, so like he isn't going to go anywhere. And I think all the attacks on him are kind of silly. But like they've got to do better to vet these candidates. And I will say though, Fetterman is the last person I want to hear from in this because he basically ran the Grant Blattner campaign himself and lied to the voters of Pennsylvania and betrayed them by then becoming whatever kind of Democrat he is now. So
0: well, he's still a Democrat.
1: I mean, sure. He just opened a joint fundraising committee with his Republican counterpart.
0: Well,
1: Donald Trump's offered to pay for his entire
0: last time I heard, like, the American people actually wanted people to get along with the other side and get things done.
1: Sure, but I don't know a lot of people that are fundraising together across the aisle. That's
0: isn't,
1: a new type
0: isn't,
1: of bipartisan.
0: Isn't that something we should all applaud?
1: No, because they couldn't stand for different things. They should be, so.
0: We shouldn't applaud this. But, Tranter, this is sort of what you're telling me from your polling that Americans say they want.
2: Yeah, look, Americans want an operational government. One bipartisan issue is, whether you're Republican or Democrat, you don't think the government's working for you, Republican or Democrat. And so, look, I don't know what a joint fundraising committee is the answer here. But at least it's something. And I think that's really what the voters are looking for, is some sort of centrist, some sort of middle ground.
0: So this is McCormick and Fetterman are teamed up there, the senators from Pennsylvania. Happened out of the Great American State Fair. Josh Shapiro, the governor, wouldn't put up a booth there. But this brings up a question of what the direction of the Democratic Party is. Michigan Democratic Senate primary poll, Mallory McMorrow is now out, Haley Stevens 42, Abdul El-Sayed, soon to be the senator from Beirut, I predict, will win. Then there's Francesca Hong in Wisconsin, who's likely to win the Wisconsin governor's primary. She kind of makes Castro look normal. I ask this respectfully. The midterms are setting up to be a, you know, total home run, grand slam for Democrats. And Maine, it looks like it's very possible that Democrats will screw up. Michigan, by nominating a terrorist adjacent guy, and then by nominating a Castro disciple in Wisconsin.
1: So let's break that framing down for a second, because I get it, but I don't think that that's quite right. Look, Democrats' chances in Maine have actually improved this week by getting rid of Blattner. If he actually drops out and we replace him with a regular person who has not been abusing women,
0: yeah.
1: I think we actually become the favorites to win that race.
0: In Maine. Okay, so let's stay on that for a second. What does Graham Blattner do, though? Does they want the endorsement of...
1: No one should want the endorsement. And like right now, the front runner, to the extent that there is a front runner, is Troy Jackson, who I think is phenomenal. And he's already said he doesn't want his endorsement.
0: OK, Tranter, to you, how then does Blattner's replacement capture Blattner's very rabid, and I'll use that word if you're going to vote for a guy with a Nazi tattoo, base?
2: Look, it starts with appealing to that. And again, it's a little inside baseball, but there's been grumblings. And I think there was a high profile resignation by a Blattner staffer because they weren't getting listened to by the main Democratic Party. Look, anyone who comes in, they're going to have to go after those volunteers. They're going to have to go after their supporters, because you pointed out earlier, he won that nomination leaps and bounds. That was less than a month ago.
0: Highest turnout Maine had ever seen in a Democratic primary. There's something about this far left movement, we have to be honest, that is really exciting a part of the population. I have called them the participation trophy generation, overeducated, underemployed young white people who think everything should be free. Megan Hayes was on warning about the consultants who capture the energy from that generation.
3: The fact of the matter is these are the same consultants that are bringing you Abdul El-Sayed in Michigan. They're the same people who are bringing you other candidates that are not vetted, because they think that if you are online and you are popular online, that you are going to win people.
0: Is the issue vetting, Mike, or is it the views?
1: Well, vetting absolutely matters. You have to make sure that you don't elevate a candidate with massive skills.
0: But hold on. Sure. It's important to say, they knew he had a Nazi tattoo. They knew about the Reddit forum.
1: I'm not sure that they did. If you've watched the video, the people who vetted him, they were like, oh, we Googled people who had donated to Bernie Sanders who were lobster farmers, and we couldn't find any, so we got an oyster farmer. That's literally what they said.
0: It's
1: crazy.
0: Got the pictures.
1: Well, but they released that in the middle of the campaign.
0: Oh, so you're saying
1: that photo of Blattner, like with his
0: arm
1: up there,
0: they released that themselves. You think they would have not

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6: One thing is abundantly clear in Trump's second term. This president does not take no for an answer. It's very different than the first term. You can't get a free plane from the Qataris. You can't build a $1 billion ballroom at the White House. You can't build a 250-foot arch in Washington. He has not taken no for an answer on any of those. So last week's Supreme Court decision striking down Trump's executive order ending birthright citizenship has been met with this. I will be asking for a rehearing by the United States Supreme Court immediately. This miscarriage of justice will destroy America if they don't change their absolutely insane decision. This is Trump on Truth Social referring to the Supreme Court ruling. The last time the Supreme Court agreed to rehear a case was back in 1965. The only time the court has ever reversed a decision was 1956. But Trump is making the point that he has new evidence. We'll show you the evidence. These billboards in Mexico promise birth tourism. For a flat rate starting at $3,950, you can have your kid in America and thus get American citizenship. The number's right there. You can text it. The billboards were put up by a South Texas hospital. There was even a helpful website, havemybabyintexas.com. Ian Samuel, former law clerk for Justice Antonin Scalia, May Mailman, former White House senior advisor and director of the Independent Women's Law Center. Good to see both of you. May, I've often, as I've learned from covering candidate Trump and President Trump, look at what he wants to do rather than what he is saying. If you were the White House counsel's office, what are the things he can do on birthright citizenship that may not involve the Supreme Court, but may have the same effect of denying entry to obviously pregnant women who are here to give birth to American babies?
7: Yeah, so I think one very obvious thing is to vet the purpose of a visa. So if you're seeking, for example, a business visa, what is your business purpose? You can take away certain reasons that you're eligible to receive
6: visas. Can you ban pregnant women?
7: You can't ban pregnant women, and I don't think that anyone would want to or say that, but you certainly can ban birth tourism as an industry in many ways by trying to limit the types of visas to the way that that visa is supposed to be used. And I think that the way that visas are supposed to be used is not to promote birth tourism because, as you know, Justice Alito says in dissent, this, you know, we stand alone as a nation, as a first world country that allows birth tourism, and our system is not designed around that.
6: Okay, so Ian, the bar for President Trump to get a rehearing at the Supreme Court is what?
8: It's not going to happen. That's the bar. I feel genuinely sorry for the lawyers in the Solicitor General's office, many of whom are my friends, who have to sign this junk rehearing petition. They know they're going to lose. Of course they're going to lose. A rehearing petition cannot even be granted unless one of the justices who joined the majority opinion presents it to the court and advocates for it. okay?

0: It never happens. The justices, remember, are all on summer vacation. They have wonderful jobs. They do not work during the summer. They are out of D.C. They communicate with each other at most by, like, emails and faxes a little bit, but not much.
1: They really fax each other still?
0: We got faxes. I don't know if they fax each other directly, but we got faxes sometimes.
1: Wow. All right. So, so you think about this issue of birth tourism, and then Brian Enten went out to California to organizations, houses that rent rooms to women who come over who are pregnant, or to women in the United States who are carrying surrogate Chinese babies, a little bit of his report.
2: Rent-a-wombs, something the Heritage Foundation calls California's new Handmaid's Tale. Chinese parents implant their egg and sperm into an American woman's womb. When the Chinese babies are born from the American woman, they're automatically U.S. citizens, but immediately return home to China.
1: So, May, dissect the president's tweet for us. What does he want out of this? If Ian is correct, and it seems that he is, that the chance of an actual rehearing to the Supreme Court is zero.
3: Well, I think it's just reminding the public and putting out there the case again, which is, and this is something that Charlie Kirk tweeted, this is the same as if a woman broke into your home, had a baby there, and the baby had rights to your home for life. The thought of birthright citizenship is not inherent in the 14th Amendment, and the practical reason against birthright citizenship, as well as the legal argument against birthright citizenship, are both very strong. And to continue to remind people now, Trump versus Barbara, the birthright citizenship case is already being called by many on the right. The Roe versus Wade of our generation.
1: Oh, wow. Okay, so that's where they want this to go. This is the UK border police interviewing a woman coming to the United States, presumably for birthright citizenship. Take a listen.
4: What's your final destination today?
5: No, today.
4: Today?
5: Today, London.
4: Okay.
5: But I'm going to the US tomorrow.
4: You're going to the US tomorrow, okay. When you went for your American visa, did you tell the visa officer that you were pregnant? You did? No. Okay. Is there any reason why you didn't tell the visa officer that you were pregnant?
5: It didn't come up.
4: It didn't come up.
1: This is one of those reality shows about customs officers. Ian, this clearly is a problem. Does the left, Democrats, liberals, whatever you want to call it, want to be on the other side of solving it?
0: I don't get why it's a problem.
1: Really?
0: The clip you just showed reminds me of Flo Balogun, the U.S. soccer player, who was born while his parents were on vacation from England to the United States. He was born in Brooklyn, and he's like a star on the U.S. soccer team.
1: Oh, come on.
0: It is not bad.
1: Really?
0: It is not bad. For babies to be Americans, it is not. You're never going to convince me that there's a big problem
1: Except all the Chinese spies. That's just one thing.
0: They're babies. They're not spies. They're not anything. You think that they inherit disloyalty in their blood?
1: I think when they go back to China and are indoctrinated by the CCP, absolutely. Ian Samuel, May Mailman, thank you very much. Preview of the debate to come. President Trump got some rare but very good news today, and Republicans are terrified of it. We'll explain that next.
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1: White House, the war in Iran is restarting, and it could not come at a worse time for the Trump administration. Negative headlines about Graham Plattner are dominating the news. Before that, the focus was on extreme socialist candidates beating Democratic incumbents across the nation. Trump's ceasefire did not do much to stop Iran from attacking ships in the Strait of Hormuz, but it did allow him to get back on his feet politically. Trump's approval is on the way up, both nationally and in key swing states like Georgia. The main reason for that? The price of gas is dropping. Former Trump campaign advisor Steve Cortez did the polling. White House correspondent for Semaphore Shelby Talcott's with us. Former political advisor Mark McKinnon as well. Normally it's ladies first, but Steve, I want to start with you. You've done this polling. What do you attribute it to, and what does it really mean?
11: I attribute it to relative peace in the month of June. I took this poll right before the 4th of July. And to put this in context, Leland, month after month, I've been getting worsening, steadily worsening polling for the president and for the GOP. The mood of the country has been very bad, and I've been somewhat of the grim reaper regarding my poll.

0: But lo and behold, June, we have oil go from $110 to $70, relative peace in the Middle East, prices coming down into the 4th of July, I think a surge of patriotism. And guess what? Trump's approval numbers massively rebound. The Georgia governor's race looks set to go to the Republicans. And even Ossoff, I think, is in trouble with Mike Collins stalking there. And that's all via my latest poll on the state of Georgia.
1: Well, and Steve is one to be believed on this program because you were the one when you were getting bad numbers who rang the alarm bells about the economy long before anybody else did. Shelby, is the White House feeling this?
2: Yeah, I think they're certainly feeling this. Listen, a big reason why they decided that they were going to try for this memorandum of understanding was there was acknowledgement that this war had gone on for too long, that voters were unhappy with it, and that it was time to try to find a resolution. And now you're seeing how difficult it is, which was the warning that a lot of administration officials were talking about internally before this whole thing started, was are we actually going to be able to come in and get out quickly like we did in Venezuela? And you're seeing that reality play out right now.
1: You know, McKinnon, you worked with W. He won in 04 during an unpopular war. Is Trump failing on the messaging here, or is it exactly what Cortez says, that the prices in the economy are the only thing that matters?
3: Well, they do matter, and I'm struck by how quickly Steve's polling shows a rebound. I mean, there were a lot of people predicting that the economic overhang would last until November. I give President Trump credit for saying oil prices will fall immediately. They really did. But now we're stuck into the situation where Iran has the cards, and they've never lost a negotiation. And so they're just going to drag this out, and it just gets politically untenable for the president, and oil prices are shooting back up. So it's really problematic because, listen, you mentioned W. W did a very unpopular thing at the time, which, as you may recall, was the surge, right? He didn't react to the polls where people were saying, oh, you know, it's just all about the economy. He did the very unpopular thing, and at least for temporarily, it worked out strategically. So I'm kind of a hawk on this, and I just think that we're never going to win a negotiation, and the only way we win this is win a war.
1: Right. And probably the other person that Trump isn't going to win with, and W didn't either, was the media that is constantly on him about gas prices. Here you go.
4: And here in the U.S., the war is once again causing a major increase in both oil and gas prices.
5: All of us were just excited to see these gas prices slowly fall over the last few weeks. But unfortunately, I think that trend is over.
6: And we are seeing an immediate impact at gas stations across the country this morning, with the national average jumping 6 cents overnight.
1: Cortez, I love the reporter who seems to be playing oil trader. But unfortunately, I think that trend is over. Is what the reporting on about gas prices, does it matter at all? Or in your polling, is it just how people feel?
0: Oh, no. I mean, the prices, of course, matter. But by the way, too, before we get carried away, this recent flare-up in the Mideast, this could just be a bump on the way toward peace. And that's certainly what the oil markets, by the way, have indicated. Oil barely moved today. Stocks did fine. So financial markets, at least, are taking this recent consternation in stride. I think we're on our way to peace, and I think largely because President Trump realizes it is an absolute political necessity. Whatever you think of the strategic decision, I think he knows the American people have no tolerance. They are in no mood for a sustained war, and this is totally different from any comparison to Iraq. We were not attacked on 9/11 this time. This war was not sold to the American people, and most Americans don't approve of this war.
1: Yeah, Iran war worth the financial cost. Only 28% say yes, 58% say no. Shelby, what does, if the president's team has to do it, what do they do with this bounce in the poll numbers?
2: Well, I think that they're going to keep talking about the cost of gas being lower and the economy rebounding. That's the stuff that, you know, people like Susie Wiles, the president's chief of staff, have been wanting them to talk about for a long time. But up until now, it's been difficult. So I anticipate you're going to see the president out on the campaign trail talking about this. Mm-hmm. But at the same time, the president is still very much in legacy mode. And he still genuinely believes that things like the economy or a down bump in gas prices is not necessarily as important as something like being able to say, we took on Iran and we won.
1: McKinnon, speaking of legacy, there perhaps is no greater legacy for Donald Trump than who inherits MAGA. And he has been sort of now moving from Team Marco Rubio to Team J.D. Vance. Here is both Trump and Vance talking about Democrats in 2026 and presumably 2028.
7: Prescription drugs have come down 400 to 500 to 600% under Trump. And that alone should win us the midterms. And the Democrats will terminate it.
8: If the Democrats do win the midterms, is Trump getting impeached again?
9: I'm sure he'll get impeached. Look, they have nothing to actually run on or govern on.
7: Our warriors did not fight communism on battlefields across the world, only to have that menace rear its ugly head right back here in America. We're not going to let it happen.
1: Mark, how much do we have to view everything that happens with Donald Trump right now in the lens of his legacy and whether it's Vance or Rubio?
3: Well, you know, under any other president, I might be skeptical, but under this president, I think you should examine every microaggression and observation that he might make about either one of these members of his administration. I just speak for myself and just listen. I don't think that either one of them is going to win the nomination without Trump's endorsement. He may endorse nobody, but if he endorses either one of them, that's who's going to get the nomination, in my opinion. Now, I'll just say, speaking for myself, having covered them both and seen them both in person for our show, I'm way more impressed with Marco Rubio. And I think speaking for rhinos everywhere,
1: you said the magic word,
0: yeah.
1: Right? And Ken Griffin,
0: yeah.
1: Maybe.
0: Yeah. Mark, let me tell you, as a J.D. Vance guy, I am very glad that you want Marco Rubio. That is going to really help us in the primary.
3: Yeah,
0: I think
3: sorry,
0: you know exactly
3: Marco.
0: What I'm talking about. I mean
3: Marco,
0: no disrespect.
3: I apologize.
0: But that
3: that's
0: is
3: the worst
0: going
3: to
0: help Team Vance,
3: for me
0: believe
3: to
0: me.
3: Say something nice about him. I agree with you, Steve. You're right.
1: Well, that's what this comes down to, right, Steve? And that's what you're counting on, which is the rhino wing of the Republican Party is where Marco Rubio came from. J.D. Vance at one point did not necessarily come from the populist wing. He has converted himself, and now you guys view him as the future, and that's where Trump is right now.
0: Yeah, we certainly do. And by the way, particularly in regards to this conversation we're having tonight on the Iran war, when it comes to the foreign policy of realism and restraint, people, you know, call us isolationists. I actually don't even mind that term. But when it comes to the realist foreign policy, J.D. Vance is by far the foremost advocate of that America first view, which is very pertinent right now. And I believe will be one of the factors that will carry him to the nomination ultimately in 28.
1: Shelby, has the White House internally started to take sides between these two men?
2: Time ago, I talked to administration officials, and it's very split, actually. There are a lot of people who really like Marco Rubio. There are a lot of people who like J.D. Vance. The big theory is that, of course, it's J.D. Vance's if he wants it, and that Marco Rubio will step aside should J.D. Vance run. But that is, to Steve's point, the thinking among Vance allies is that regardless of whether this Iran Memorandum of Understanding goes forward, he is on the side of wanting peace, and ultimately they believe that voters are going to appreciate that.
1: Yeah, and reward it, as Steve has made a point. He has solidified and completely coalesced that part of the party. Steve, Shelby, Mark, thank you all very much. As you might be able to tell, my friends, we are in New York City here that has a new mayor. I don't know if you can still call him new. Our favorite socialist mayor, New York City Mayor Zohran Mamdani. You may have seen online that Mamdani published a map of the immigrant populations in the Big Apple. And here it is. You can take a second to look at it. 30 neighborhoods are listed. There is Little Africa, Little Bangladesh, Little Egypt, Little Haiti, Little Palestine, Little Pakistan. The list goes on. Three groups are notably missing from the map. The Jews, the Italians, and the Irish. They had something to do with building New York, but very differently than the groups listed in Mamdani's map, they all assimilated decades ago. They stitched together the fabric of New York City becoming Americans. The Italian American Civil Rights League blasted Mamdani. Zohran Mamdani wants to erase Italian Americans. Italian Americans built New York City, not third world Ugandans. We stand against communists. The Italians know a thing or two about what communism does. The Italians aren't wrong, but they're missing the point. When my Jewish grandmother came from Ukraine, she desperately wanted to be an American above all else, above being a Ukrainian or a Russian or a Jew. Same with every other immigrant who came through Ellis Island. They wanted to be Americans. They wanted to embrace American values. They wanted to assimilate. But now, the socialist movement in America wants to divide everybody by their immutable characteristics, not who they are as a person, as the Declaration celebrates. They want to define everybody by their ethnicity, their race, their religion, their sexual orientation. All of these things is what define people to socialists. It's part of the Marxist movement. Just go read Marx. The map is the latest example and proof that Mamdani is not interested in American values. He's interested in highlighting all of these groups, playing them off each other, talking about how each one is a victim. This is the recruitment process. There is nowhere this is more prevalent than the Islamic community, which actively does not want to assimilate into America. We see this with the Somali population in Minneapolis, where a majority live off public assistance. We see it with the Lebanese population in Detroit, where they have parades with Hezbollah flags. We hear it in the streets of Brooklyn, where mosques blast the call to prayer at 5 a.m. The imams tell their flocks not to assimilate. They are here to bring Islam to America, not be Muslims in America. There is a big difference. Don't believe me? Go watch the videos. Yes, we are unquestionably a nation of immigrants. I am the grandson of one. But immigrants who all want to live by American values. At least we used to be. First wrote about this in War Notes. That's your chance for an inside look at the show every day. It is free at warnotes.com. There's also a 12:30 video. Comes out every day with my first thoughts on the day's news. And I'll see you on social media at Leland Vittert. The family of Charlie Kirk wants every gory detail of his assassination played out in open court. Why the jury isn't the audience.
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4: First time we are seeing the trans boyfriend of Charlie Kirk's alleged killer. In day 4 of the preliminary hearing, prosecutors played an interview with Lance Twiggs, born a man who identifies, at least right now, as a woman. In court, Twiggs talked about a conversation with Tyler Robinson, the alleged assassin, just after Kirk's killing.
5: Did he talk about what he had done?
6: Didn't go into detail. I just asked him in person if what he said was true the night before, and he said it was. I started crying a little bit and said he wishes he hadn't done it. And then kept going around and just doing stuff, I think, to keep himself busy or distracted or something.
4: So prosecutors in Utah are going far beyond a normal preliminary hearing. They are leaving no doubt about their case long before it ever goes in front of a jury. Reportedly, Kirk's widow and parents want every shred of evidence on display. They've been in court every day as the evidence plays out. And conspiracy theorists online try to make more money by spreading wild stories.
7: Was it even a gun? Was it a microphone or a pack that exploded or some other type of explosive under his shirt?
8: One of the officers that was at the scene, as soon as he gets up to the roof, his body cam dies.
9: Basically, all they did was they found a firearm in the woods and said this was the weapon that was used. That is freaking impossible. It's impossible.
10: Do we know for certain that Tyler Robinson was the shooter? Is it possible someone else was involved or that there's more to the story?
4: Senior editor at large for Newsweek, conservative political commentator Josh Hammer joins us. One of the great things about this program and about News Nation, Josh, is that our viewers tend to live in reality about these things. I don't think people really understand what is happening online about Charlie Kirk's assassination and the theories about Israel and everything else. Why is that?
11: So, Leland, great to join you as always. Unfortunately, I know a thing or two about this from a very personal perspective. So it was about 3 weeks after Charlie's assassination. Charlie Kirk was a friend of mine. We talked virtually every day for the final year or two of his life. About 3 weeks after he was tragically killed, Candace Owens decided to accuse me personally of foreknowledge of and therefore complicity in Charlie's assassination.

0: And shortly after this, actually, there was someone who was online who was issuing online death threats against me and a few others who was arrested,
1: because
0: actually.
1: Of this.
0: Because of this. So if, okay. if you go to this guy's X account, Leland, you see that he followed 6 or 7 different accounts, one of which was Candace Owens. So there was very little doubt as to where he was getting his information from. So I unfortunately lived this out in a very personal manner.
1: I cannot imagine what Erica Kirk and Charlie's parents are going through in court every day. This isn't even the trial. This isn't even to put Tyler Robinson in jail. But they think that if enough evidence comes out, the people making money off of this grift and spreading these lies about you and others will move on to something else. Do you have any hope of that?
0: So I think that the Kirk family strategy is a noble and laudable one. I would like to think that's what I would also do if I were in the situation there. They're essentially trying to tamp down all the conspiracies, trying to say, let's get it all out there on the table. I think that is a great goal, but I think that their goal probably has already been accomplished, except for the most lost of the possibly lost. Okay. Because what we've already seen thus far, Leland, this week, just in these 4 days thus far, and there's a fifth day tomorrow, but putting on my legal cap for a second, I'm also a senior counsel for the Article 3 Project, so putting on my legal cap, I'm not sure I've ever seen a more overwhelming demonstration of evidence.
1: Murder case. What's interesting to me, though, is how the defense attorney is handling it and almost attacking Charlie's family. Take a listen.
2: And I want to point out to the court, Ms. Kirk has been very adept at holding press conferences at which she has revealed evidence. She has represented that the state is her attorney. She has access to all the evidence that the state has publicized.
3: The family has not seen this video. It hasn't. It doesn't have access to the evidence the state has. The state is the state, and Mrs. Kirk and the family have their representatives. There's a completely distortion of reality.
1: Help us understand what's going on, Josh.
0: Leon, it's actually very simple. There's a very old saying when it comes to courtroom trial law, and the saying is as follows. If the facts are on your side, you plead the facts. If the law is on your side, you plead the law. If neither's on your side, you just pound the table. And that's what these lawyers are doing. They are proverbially speaking just pounding the table, trying to make the judge lose his sense of reality, like your viewers have not done, and kudos to them. But they're essentially just trying to rile up emotions here because the facts are on their side. The facts are very clear. The law is on the side. The law is very clear. Tyler Robinson is going to be found guilty. And yes, he's technically just accused. He's technically just alleged. These are the legally correct terms. But this is an overwhelming demonstration. Frankly, to me, Leon, the only interesting question is what is the actual penalty going to be? Because prosecutors, as we know, are seeking death penalty. We'll see if he actually gets that.
1: So in that sense, is the only way to get justice, if it is for Charlie Kirk in that sense, that this overwhelming amount of evidence is displayed, then there's a trial for an overwhelming amount of evidence, putting the Kirk family through this even farther. But lastly, it seems as though they almost have to go to the death penalty, that having a plea deal defeats the purpose of what we've been talking about. It only feeds the conspiracy theorists.
0: Listen, I am personally hoping for the death penalty. As a friend of Charlie's, to me, that is the closest thing that we could possibly get to justice in this situation. I'm not sure that we'll ever get true justice after a 31-year-old father and husband was taken from us in the very prime of his career. But that, to me, would be the closest that we can possibly get there. Prosecutors will go for it. Utah is a conservative state. Yeah. It is a death penalty state. They don't execute as frequently as, let's say, Texas or Oklahoma or Florida or anything, but they definitely do. And it would not be out of the realm possibility for them to actually do that there. I think that there's about as good chances of happening here as in any case out of Utah, that's for sure.
1: All right. And as you point out, the evidence is overwhelming, which is something that a jury looks to. And also, there's a lot of evidence about the motive and that this was a crime of true hatred. That was planned out. Josh Hammer, thank you very much. Appreciate the perspective. Friends, one thing for tomorrow when we come back.
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1: We are glad that you are here with us tonight rather than, say, reading a book. Turns out fewer and fewer of us are reading every year. The Atlantic writes, the end of reading is here. Optimists once believed that universal literacy was inevitable. Now it seems that the age of reading might be a short anomaly in human history. As someone who writes books, that's not really a great

0: coin, but a survey conducted in 2022 by the National Endowment for the Arts had some disturbing results. Less than half of U.S. adults have read any book in the last year, and a little over a third read an actual novel or short story. We don't have to wonder what the future looks like. The movie Dumb and Dumber predicted what life here in America might soon be like.
1: Wolf. Host annual
2: host,
1: host
2: annual
1: an annual
2: annual, annual.
1: Meeting of
2: it's a big one. International Preservation Society tomorrow night.
0: Welcome to the program, friends. President Trump is in D.C. this weekend, and he faces a choice on Iran. At least for the Iranians, it's personal. New video from Iran shows promises to assassinate President Trump. This was the funeral for the Ayatollah, which brings us to our Why It Matters segment tonight. President Trump has a choice this weekend to either continue strikes or to back off and return to talks. Iran has a new plot, reportedly, to kill the president. Israel told the United States that Tehran used the ceasefire to come up with yet another assassination plan. It's true that Israel's credibility with Trump faces some pretty serious challenges right now, but there is a larger question to this, because Iran wanting to kill Trump is no secret. Iran still wants revenge for the killing of Soleimani during Trump's first term, Qasem Soleimani, head of the Islamic Revolutionary Guard Corps. Now they want to kill Trump for taking out the Ayatollah and many more. Don't forget, just a few years ago, Iran posted this ominous video claiming they could target Trump while golfing. Depending on the weather, it is not unthinkable that Trump will be golfing this weekend in D.C. And the IRGC's ability, especially given their history, should not be dismissed. Here's just a few. Iranian spy service suspected of an assassination plot in Denmark. There was a suspect in the 1994 bombing of the Buenos Aires Jewish Center. That's from the Iranian Revolutionary Guard, now the leader. Mykonos assassination, 1992, another instance of Iranian terrorism. France probes possible Iran link to foiled bomb attack outside Bank of America in Paris. Obviously, there is the Beirut barracks bombing, killed more than 200 Marines and service members. In an unprecedented move, while coming back from his NATO trip, President Trump switched to the old Air Force One to leave Turkey instead of the Qatari-gifted plane. He arrived there in Turkey on the new plane, left on the old one. The old one is much more sophisticated in its countermeasures. Trump, though, says the change had nothing to do with a threat.
3: Were you aware of any credible threat by Iran against Air Force
4: One? I have a threat all the time. I'm number one on their list before you. But if I go, you go, right?
3: But was there a specific
4: threat? So perhaps someday you want to change professions.
0: Well, there's a thought. Should be noted that Trump flew back on the plane that has a far more sophisticated surface-to-air missile countermeasure system. Former Trump White House official Caroline Sunshine with us, former CIA and FBI counterterrorism official Phil Mudd, former Department of Homeland Security advisor and former Secret Service supervisory agent Charles Marino. Gents, good to see all of you. Phil, I want to start with you because just in the past hour or so, this popped up on CNN, complete with satellite imagery, claiming that there is now new information that the Iranians are starting to rebuild Parchin, which is one of the nuclear facilities that was hit during the latest war. Phil, the question is this. You nor I were trained to believe in coincidences. The Israelis desperately want this war to be restarted. They would love nothing more than to get in on it. They were the ones, unquestionably, who leaked the assassination plot. And on a Friday, as President Trump is deciding whether or not to restart strikes, somehow the satellite pictures get leaked. Phil, to me, that says there is a coordinated effort to try and create at least a public justification or reason for more strikes.
5: I think that's true. But in both these situations, if you're in the intel business, you have a simple question, Leland, and that is forget about the politics. What about corroboration? Let me break that down into two ways. First, corroboration on the rebuilding of the sites. The CIA and other entities, the geospatial agency that does imagery for the United States government, they should know about this reconstruction already. You have 24-hour coverage. of some of those facilities with satellites around the world. So the reconstruction should be something difficult to figure out. The assassination plot is a different question. If the Israelis are getting that and they're reporting it, the presumption is that we don't have it. That said, you're right to be suspicious of the Israelis, but I'd go to one point, capability, intent. The Iranians have shown a capability to assassinate, as you pointed out, intent. They said they wanted to do it. So regardless of whether you trust the Israelis, when the Iranians say they want to do it and they have an assassination capability, Leland, you have to take that seriously.
0: Yeah, unquestionably, you've got to take it seriously. And the Israelis do have a dog in this fight, if you will. At the same time, though, when it comes to the Israelis on this, they have by far the best sources inside the Iranian regime. Caroline here in studio. I know you've been against the war in Iran. The Iranians are now rebuilding their nuclear sites and unquestionably in the past, but we have every reason to believe now, want to launch another assassination attempt against Donald Trump. You okay with that?
6: So I think we can all agree that assassinating anybody is wrong. And
0: Qasem Soleimani deserved to die.
6: Well,
0: but
6: I think assassinating a leader of a sovereign nation is wrong, which is why I don't think we should have assassinated the Ayatollah and replaced him with a younger
0: version.
6: But I don't think the Iranians do want to assassinate President Trump, because if they did, they know that that would almost 100% guarantee that the United States is forced to launch a ground invasion in Iran. It would have a rally around the flag effect that we haven't seen in this war so far. The United States would have no option but to launch a full force invasion. And that is not what Iran wants. They have learned that they're running the economic playbook on this. Their tactic, which has been the effective one, is that's a really nice stock market you got there. It would be a shame if anything happened to it. That's the playbook they want to keep running.
0: Okay. Conceivably, though, the danger is miscalculation, that you're wrong, right? And the price to that would be pretty high.
6: But I haven't been wrong so far.
0: Mark Wayne Mullen, Secretary of Homeland Security, we don't know if they haven't tried. Mark Wayne Mullen, Secretary of Homeland Security, talking about the threat from Iran is not only overseas, but here in the United States.

0: financial support that a nation state can give to advance a plot against the president. That's where these resources become dangerous. And I do agree that in a nation state scenario, the only response is likely going to be a military response. We saw this when President Clinton responded against Baghdad, when it was confirmed that Saddam Hussein plotted to kill President George Herbert Walker Bush during a visit to Kuwait. Now, the lone wolves also present significant challenges for the Secret Service to detect, disrupt, deter these types of threats in terms of an intelligence collection capability in identifying these threats. And yes, the working assumption is that the country has been infiltrated during the Biden administration by many of these foreign adversaries while the borders were not being secured.
1: It would have been stupid for the IRGC not to send people over during the Biden administration. Phil, in terms of response to this, given now that it is public that the Iranians are going back on their word when it comes to the memorandum of understanding, not only on the Strait of Hormuz, but on rebuilding, and when they're publicly threatening President Trump, can he afford not to restart massive strikes in terms of deterrence?
2: Absolutely. We're the big guy in the block. There's a small guy in the block. Look, why are they threatening us? There's a domestic problem for Iran. That is, there's a significant amount of opposition to the regime. There's a problem with the Iranian economy, and there has been for years. If you're the big guy in the block, your approach every time the small guy tries to push you around doesn't have to be I'll retaliate. In some ways, the big guy in the block has more options. I mean, we have the capability, obviously, militarily to respond, but we have the capability diplomatically to tell the Europeans, the Chinese, the Russians, and everybody else, why would we care if a gnat on our ass tries to do something to us? We don't have to respond
1: Phil, I get that. But a gnat on our ass saying that they're going to kill the president of the United States after they had already tried to assassinate people on U.S. soil at Cafe Milano in Georgetown and in other places. They've already tried to assassinate or kidnap other U.S. citizens. That doesn't sound exactly like a gnat on the ass kind of problem.
2: You're talking about capability. I'm talking about posturing and how we present ourselves. Okay. We are the United States of America. I'm agreeing with you in terms of the threat. I'm saying our attitude could well be, look, these guys have an economy that's failing. They have a legitimacy problem with the regime. Why would we respond every time they try to drag us into a fight in the Strait of Hormuz? We got other stuff to do with the Chinese, the Russians, Ukraine, Latin America, the American economy, borders. We don't have to respond every time, Leland, and some of it depends on how we want to portray the adversary. Do we make them big or do we make them small? I'd make them smaller.
1: All right, Caroline, from a political standpoint for President Trump, he's obviously, to your point, gained a lot of support within your wing, I'll call it that, of the Republican Party. Isn't this the same wing of the Republican Party, though, that would be quite angry if he was challenged, if you're disrespecting him?
3: Well, my wing of the party is President Trump's wing of the party. That's the misconception. My wing of the party has never changed. We have always supported what President Trump originally ran on ever since he entered, you know, the sphere in 2016. I think the president is returning to those instincts. So just to be clear, my wing of the party is President Trump's.
1: Okay, so Trump
3: wing.
1: Tells the Post that he has left instructions should Iran assassinate him. Bomb that at all levels never seen before. You think that's enough to deter Iran, number one, but more importantly, if there was a real assassination attempt on President Trump by the Iranians, would the view of your wing, that's been an isolationist wing of the Republican Party against this war, you've been consistent on that, would that change it?
3: Again, I don't think that's what Iran wants to do. And also, having been somebody who's worked...
1: Forgive me, as somebody who's spent a lot of time in the Middle East, I would not risk my life based on the Iranians being rational actors, but that's up to you.
3: Well, it's just not in their self-interest. We can't trust you. You can always trust somebody's self-interest, and it's not in their self-interest to do that. But as somebody who has worked directly for the president and been with him in that bubble every day, I will say I place full confidence, even if there is a credible threat, in both the Secret Service and the United States military. I have been in that bubble. I have never felt safer personally working amongst those professionals. We have every capability to keep the president safe.
1: Caroline, thank you very much. Great to see you. Phil, Chuck Marino, thank you, gentlemen, both very much. When we come back, what in this world, maybe it is even from this world, from this galaxy, is this the government's new video, unidentified flying objects? And we have no idea what they are. Do they? The government.
4: Hi, Ryan Reynolds here for Mint Mobile. Are you looking for a beach read this summer? May I suggest your big wireless bill? It's got suspense, mystery, a slightly flat emotional arc, and a shock.

0: tracking a mysterious six-pointed star flying through the air. The U.S. military has kept these videos under wraps for years. The question now is, there a sign of something? Is it sign of life from other galaxies or our adversaries, like the Chinese? Member of the House Oversight Committee, Representative Nancy Mace, is with us. Congresswoman, good to see you. The government says they have these videos, but they claim not to know what they are. Do you believe them?
1: I believe them on some things and not others. First of all, I want to say the Trump administration is the most transparent administration in American history. The fact that we're getting any files at all says a lot about disclosure, accountability, and transparency. But like, for example, one of the videos that came out today looks like a cluster of balloons. You know, so I'm not an expert in this, but it looks like balloons and it's floating with the wind. Why do we say that we don't know what it is? And the Indo-Pacific region, is that some kind of a drone from China? That's sort of the first thing that I go to when thinking about these things. But the other thing is, Leland, the most concerning are about the objects we're seeing over military installations and nuclear sites, like the video and the testimony from authentic, credible men and women in uniform. Okay. Those are the most concerning. But
0: I get this push for transparency. I think the word transparency can mean an awful lot of things. At some point, the government is never transparent about everything. It's how they ended up with the SR-71 Blackbird and the U-2 and how we tap the Soviets' communication lines between their naval bases and knew when their submarines were going out. You can't talk about that. This is my question, though. Why, if these were videos of adversaries, would we want them released? Why would we push the government to release something that would give the Chinese an upper hand?
1: Well, is it a defense? Is it a national security mechanism? Is it our way of telling the Chinese we know what you have and we're monitoring you? I mean, I think that's always a possibility.
0: But is that? But the point is, this push for transparency. Mm-hmm. Every time the government says we can't release and we're not going to say anything, it somehow turns into evidence of a cover up.
1: Yeah, and so this could be deep state cover up. I mean, I have seen certain objects, Leland, in a skiff that I can't discuss that I would really like the American people to see. Number one. Number two, I would absolutely like to hear the administration, whether it's the president of the United States or someone else in his administration, tell us what they think is going on. Is there extraterrestrial life, as some like David Grush have testified in the Oversight Committee? Are these from outer space, from other planets, or is this our opponents, you know, our adversaries?
0: What if it is our tech? I'm just trying to figure out what is in the interest of the American people to force an answer to a question that obviously would give our adversaries, whether they're from this planet or any other planet, the upper hand.
1: Right. No, I don't think that's what the administration is doing here, but I also think
0: there's a push for the administration to do it.
1: And I am for disclosure as long as it doesn't harm our national security interests, which is
0: why
1: I do
0: think. Who gets to make that decision?
1: Well, I mean, it's the president, his administration, generally, Leland, it's bureaucrats. And I was told today, I through the Oversight Committee, by the way, of an individual that says that there are certain three-letter agencies that are blocking documents in the UAP UFO space from this administration. So I do think that there's some of that going on. And generally
0: speaking, you really believe that?
1: What's that?
0: You really believe that the CIA is telling their own director you can't look at something?
1: It's not just the CIA.
0: Okay, the NSA. You really believe that over 80 years somehow these three-letter agencies have managed to keep secrets from everybody and nobody has ever spoken out?
1: I do. I 100% think that.
0: Have you ever known the government to be that good?
1: Look how long it's taken us to declassify some of this information. I do think that some of the deep state does go about hiding information, not only from the American public, but from elected officials. There is a history of that. It goes back a long time, Leland, whether it's trying to find where our military spending is going in just about every war. You know, we've got these.
0: I want to get back to this because you said you've seen images that you want the American people to see. Is that because you think these images would prove to the American people there's aliens?
1: No, I don't think it would prove that there's aliens. I've seen no proof of that. But
0: so then what's the point?
1: Because if there are craft from somewhere else, not our planet. I think the American people have a right to know. I think they have a right to know.
0: And you think that this video proves that?
1: I think that there are videos that the American people should see and should have answers to. Is this, if these are our adversaries on U.S. soil or in our neighborhoods, in the airspace around us, near us, I do think from a security standpoint, there are some information that the American people have a right to know without sacrificing our own national security.
0: Got it. All right, Congresswoman, thank you very much. Good to see you as always. Graham Plattner became the poster child of the socialist push in America. Why his downfall is not the end we might all hope for.
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8: We need a candidate with character, with credibility, and the ability to build a broad coalition.
9: We've been focused on the process itself to make sure that everyday Mainers can attend the convention, have votes at the convention, and through that, make sure that we have the most popular candidate possible and hopefully have something like ranked choice voting.
10: Maine is a pretty independent-minded state. They've got a Republican senator and an independent senator. I think what they need is someone more in line with the middle, someone who can be a moderate, who can be a bridge builder, who can appeal to the 300,000 or so independents in this state that haven't gotten a vote yet.
0: Everybody is talking about what happens once Graham Plattner leaves the Maine Senate race. That has not happened yet. He has until Monday, and if he doesn't leave, then he's on the ballot in November. Democrats, of course, are understandably very eager to move on from the Maine train wreck. But as we told you yesterday,

0: goes so far beyond their favorite alleged oysterman. In their words, it's not about a man, it's about a movement. Progressives say that's really the message here. So let's talk about that movement. First look at a newly unveiled Democratic Socialists of America platform reportedly includes eliminating the U.S. Senate. Considering some of the people there, that may not be a bad idea. Amnesty for all illegal immigrants, defunding the Department of War. So one for three. The group added that our newly elected leaders will fight for the working class, not for crumbs. The only problem is progressives are committing what we in television call a mortal sin. They don't understand their audience. The working class doesn't seem to want them. Take Maine, for example. In the last poll before his implosion, the group that Plantner was polling highest with, white college-educated suburban women and college-educated men, urban voters, the matcha after Pilates class, not exactly the oystermen or lobstermen out on the boats early in the morning. Who he was underwater with? Young people, rural voters, and those who served in the military, despite the fact that everybody talked about him being a veteran. The target audience, that male, masculine, war veteran oysterman was supposed to represent, he does not. At least one of our next guests will strongly disagree with that. News Nation political contributor Lauren Wright is here. Democratic political strategist Denny Salas and DSA-endorsed Florida congressional candidate Oliver Larkin. Nice to have all of you here with us. Want to start with you, Lauren, from the New York Times just in the past hour. Why some women in Maine are mourning the end of Graham Plattner's campaign. Quote, establishment Democrats are clutching their pearls because they don't have him on a leash, quoting a 40-year-old woman in Maine. The people of Maine want change. Does that explain everything?
1: No, I think if Democrats were serious about that, they would try to replace him with another radical left progressive, but it doesn't really look like that's the way that they're heading. You know, for Susan Collins, she's probably a little bit sad today. She'd rather run against this guy than
0: She might still, but I'm more interested in where this idea of women who are so desperate and so angry and so unhappy that they are willing to support a guy with a Nazi tattoo.
1: Because of the policies.
0: That's all it is.
1: Yes. I mean, women voters are just like other voters. They don't care specifically about women's issues. They don't care more on average about a candidate's character, even if they should. They are on the far left. And like you said, they are in the demographic leading the party left.
0: So, and this is the demographic. It is white, mostly educated, college graduate women who are unhappy in their life. Morris Katz, the guy who basically created Graham Plattner, talked about why he needs to and understands that the DSA needs to build more of a coalition. Take a listen.
2: Broader for our politics, I think it's incoherent to believe that, you know, how many think pieces have been written about how do we win back angry young men, and we have someone who was one of them and who made it out the other side, who's uniquely equipped to bring them back into our fold.
0: Oliver, but young men aren't interested in DSA politics. That's a problem, is it not?
3: Well, I don't know if that's necessarily the right characterization. As a young man myself who's got involved in DSA through organizing with the Bernie Sanders campaign, what the DSA represents is really a break from the corrupt corporate establishment of the Democratic Party that has failed us for well over a decade, that's delivered us two elections of Donald Trump. And really what the DSA is offering is a platform. And I would note that Graham Plattner, with the abhorrent and credible allegations brought against him, was never a DSA-endorsed candidate. He may have described himself as a socialist.
0: He was a Bernie Sanders-endorsed candidate. He was, among others, Ro Khanna-endorsed. Come on.
3: Well, but not the DSA, which is the point that I'm making. Graham Plattner has his own personal political profile, and I think that's part of the problem today with so much of the, hype around Democratic candidates is that, you know, they're their own personal political brand rather than part of a program and an organization that they're accountable to with a thorough vetting process like the Democratic Socialists of America.
0: Okay, well, you'd agree, though, that Abdul al-Sayed, for example, is part of the Democratic Socialists.
3: He's neither a Democratic Socialist in his own description or a Democratic Socialist of America candidate. He certainly agrees there's a lot of overlap with progressive Democrats on policy and, of course,
0: okay, so you're making the point. Senator Sanders. So let me just understand it, because the Democratic Socialist candidates, certainly Zohran Mandami, have interwoven themselves, and I see you nodding along, significantly with the Islamic movement inside America. New Pew poll, Americans with a positive view of Hamas. This is Americans. Among Muslims, 44% of Muslims have a positive view of Hamas. That is an organization that carried out the October 7th attacks, the atrocities of which we cannot describe on family-friendly television. You don't worry at all about this marriage between the DSA and Islamists who love Hamas?
3: Well, I don't see a majority articulated there in the data. I think in the midst of an ongoing genocide
0: really?
3: And apartheid.
0: Really? Yeah, 44%?
3: That's not a majority.
0: It's more than enough for me. You don't think that's scary that 44% of a big group in America supports Hamas? That doesn't scare you at all?
3: It's not a majority of people. And furthermore, there's an ongoing apartheid and genocide that has been recognized by virtually every international organization. I think there is righteous anger against what Israel's actions are committing with our taxpayer dollars. That's a majority position that most people, Republican, Democrat, Independent, in our own district.
0: There was a majority of Germans who were for the Nazi party, too. Doesn't make it right, Oliver.
3: Well, the majority position in the United States and in the Florida 25th district, 86% of Democratic primary voters and 68% of all voters, Republican, Democrat, or Independent, want the United States to condition or cease military aid to Israel. The ground is shifting beneath our feet, and I think that's one thing that
0: those
3: corporate establishments. So we need the United States to follow international law.
0: No, we don't. But Denny, does this leave your party?
3: We don't need to follow international law.
0: No, we don't. We don't. International law was created by the Chinese and the Russians to try to ice out America. That's how it works. That's why the Palestinians are for it. But Denny, it's an important question. Does this leave, and I think it's important to note, the power base of the Democratic Party is not with your part of the Democratic Party anymore.
4: I agree. So look, I think what you're accurately pointing out is the underlying true policy ideas within the DSA. But what they have done successfully, when you look at it, and I think this is absolutely true, is that they have conflated a need and a desire for generational change with socialism. Because right now, us, the Democrats that are actually the moderates, they'll look at the people leading us. We have Chuck Schumer and Nancy Pelosi. We have all these older, kind of the older folks that have been there for so long that you do have a yearning desire where that 40-year-old woman that was asked about this question, that she was angry about having a Democratic establishment figure, is because they've been there for so long that they just don't sick of them because they felt like they haven't done anything to move the ball forward. So what they have done successfully is through their messaging, and they are very good at this. They have the data. They immediately have been able to sell people on a general idea of generational change without telling you exactly what they actually believe. And what they believe is the things that you're pointing out.
0: Okay. And look, one of them is Abdul al-Sayed in Michigan, whether he's a member of the DSA or not. He is as close as you can get to supporting Hamas and Hezbollah without getting investigated for providing material support. And even Mehdi Hassan, who has his own association, shall we say, with the feelings of Hamas and Hezbollah, has problems with them. Take a listen.
5: You got attacked by your rivals for calling yourself a physician, not just a doctor, even though you don't have a valid state medical license in New York or Michigan.
6: You know, at the end of the day, it's not about whether or not I'm a physician or a doctor. The question is, can you see a doctor? It's not about my education. It's about whether or not your kid gets a good at education. So
5: well,
6: I'm just not spending
5: time. That's a good
6: time.
5: Line, but people would say it's also about, did you tell the truth?
0: Lauren, I'm sadly coming to the conclusion that it doesn't matter whether people are telling the truth.
1: Well, let's see on August 4th. I don't know yet. I still have a little bit of hope that maybe this is not the person Democrats would choose. But regardless of it, the fact that he got so far, that he's endorsed by Bernie Sanders and all these people, and a lot of Democrats seem fine with it, is really damaging to the party brand, which is exactly what Denny was talking about. I mean, you know, Kamala Harris was better positioned to beat Trump than Biden was, but certainly the cover-up and the fact that he couldn't string two sentences together was harmful to the general election. And so, you know, Democrats can say, you know, he's not this, he's not DSA, he's not really a socialist, but it is poisoning the brand of the Democratic Party.
4: Listen, I agree. You know, I've said this before, where you have some of these candidates that are cosplaying as public servants. They are pretending to be somebody that is representing.
0: Well, Graham Platner was cosplaying as a working man.
4: Of course, exactly.
0: Working man's candidate. But it is undeniable, Oliver, and your point is well made about the polling, especially in terms of Israel. It is shifting. We can debate some other time why. But support for Graham Platner. Rule 45%, under 30, 43%, served in the military, 39%. More with Platner, as we have the best data here. White women with a degree, 62%. Urban voters down to 50%. It is undeniable. You go look at the party for the woman Democratic Socialist who won in Colorado's first congressional district against a progressive. It is all mostly young white women. Why don't you think young men are responding in the same way to this message?
3: I think young men are increasingly politically disengaged from both major parties. And speaking as someone who first got involved by an independent presidential candidate in Bernie Sanders, I have not seen either the Democratic Party or the Republican Party really speak to the material values and conditions that so many young people, so many young men who want to be able to aspire to home ownership, to parenthood, to marriage. We are not seeing the material conditions improve in this country where people are working longer hours for lower wages. And I will note that Abdul El-Sayed is campaigning on a very resonant platform that many people agree with. Medicare for all, money out of politics, money in your pocket. That is a platform
0: young men. The money out of politics thing is another debate for another time, but I understand your point. Look, he's leading the polls. You got to be honest about that. Lauren Wright, Denny Salas, Oliver Larkin, thank you all. We'll see you guys soon. It is the fifth, or today was, and final day of the preliminary hearing for Charlie Kirk's alleged assassin. The evidence against Tyler Robinson is overwhelming. He did it. Except we, the public, might not get to actually see the evidence. Not during the preliminary hearing, not even during the trial. Today, the judge accused the media of breaking its agreements about what it could show.
7: Effective immediately, members of the media shall no longer capture or broadcast any exhibits displayed by the parties during today's proceedings. The court finds this sanction to be proportional and appropriate in light of the violation of the court's prior order.
0: All right, bring in Turning Point USA spokesperson and Charlie Kirk's close friend, Andrew Colvett. Andrew, it's good to see you. How important is it to Charlie's memory that the country sees in full detail what this evidence is and why is it so important?
8: Well, it's extraordinarily important because, as you saw, Leland, in the 10 months between Charlie's assassination and the preliminary hearing here, there was a vacuum, a void left where nobody got to see what the state's evidence actually was. How overwhelming is the word you used? One of the prosecutors this morning called it devastating for the defense's case. So I don't really know where they have to go here. But Leland, in the moments after they wrapped up the final witness, they actually played the compilation video. They called it the enhanced video. I'm told it's a bit like a John Madden style video where they zoom in and they put circles around to draw your eye to where you need to look. And I'm getting text after text. I just spoke with Jack Posobiec, who was in the courtroom today, and he said it is shockingly clear. The video is shockingly clear.
0: I guess what the issue has been, right, that after Charlie Kirk's assassination, there was a massive amount of conspiracy theories that were floated. And in the trial, the preliminary hearing first, was thought to be the antidote to that, that it would finally put them to rest. I would think now, with the judge saying the media can't show any of these videos or any of these exhibits, all it's going to do is give new life, give new fuel to the fire of the conspiracy theories.
8: I mean, I think what the judge was trying to do is he's trying to balance the constitutional rights, the 6th and the 14th Amendment rights of Tyler Robinson, which he deserves a fair trial and he deserves a robust defense. You're innocent until proven guilty. But I will say that even as I was just saying, there is a piece of evidence that needs to get out to the public, because when they see this, from what I'm hearing, it is extraordinarily clear. Leland, we saw the compilation video this week that the judge did allow the press to broadcast. But this enhanced video, you actually, in Jack Posobiec's words and Benny Johnson's words, I'm hearing it from multiple other people who are in the courtroom, you see him actually assemble the rifle and take the shot. So, and you can see his face, you can see license plates.
0: Andrew, I get it. But why is it so important for the American public to see that? Why does it matter?
8: It's important because it fills the gap. It fills the void that's been left for 10 months and has been filled by, instead, conspiracy theorists and all these, you know, alternate theories of what happened to Charlie when the state has been gathering a robust, comprehensive, overwhelming case, and that sunlight is the best disinfectant. That we need transparency in this for not just Charlie's family, which is obviously first and foremost, but for the country, for the entire country, because if we start giving in to every harebrained conspiracy theory, the country's going to fall apart. And I'm not saying don't question things, don't seek answers, you know, when people are giving you a too simple of an answer. I'm just saying that we need to follow the evidence. We need to follow facts. We cannot become a country that devolves into this stuff because it's going to tear us apart.
0: All right, Andrew. I think you're right about that. And being willing to, once people see the truth, if you will, to then move on and admit it is an important one that is lacking oftentimes. Andrew, thank you very much. People who hate those massive data centers, there's lots of them, those same data centers used to power AI, well, the people who hate it have just found a very unusual ally. Next, the new playbook to beat back big tech.
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3: These are some of the rarest cats on Earth. They're called clouded snow leopards. And yes, they are very cute and cuddly, and under no other circumstance would this show probably ever do a story about them. They are front and center, though, tonight, because they are the unlikely hero of the anti-AI movement, more precisely the anti-data center movement. And by data centers, I mean those massive facilities popping up coast to coast to power AI. So we're not going to put it together in between the cute leopards and AI. The Nashville Zoo just put its paw, or shall we say claw, down. They say a giant data center just yards from the Nashville Zoo will disrupt the breeding habitat for its endangered cloud leopards. The project has sparked fierce opposition from hundreds of local residents in the Nashville area. Just take a listen to some of them who lined up for hours this week to have their say.
4: I do not want to see a data center built near the zoo.
5: There is no upside to this. These companies don't come here, you know, to improve our lives. They come here to make money.
6: I would suggest that we ban them entirely in the city of Nashville.
7: The zoo is a great place, and I love seeing the animals happy.
8: Anybody who backs a data center will not be in office after the next election.
9: But it isn't just the animals that you see at the zoo. The one thing I hope to see is you. Let's not put this data center here.
3: President, CEO of the Nashville Zoo, Rick Schwartz, joins us. Rick, thank you. Help us understand why the data center is bad for the zoo.
10: The problem with the data centers is that they emit noise 24/7, and more specifically, tonal noise, infra noise. And that's noise that animals can pick up, you know, through vibrations. And as you mentioned, the clouded leopards, it's one of the most sensitive species. It's perhaps the most difficult wild feline to breed in captivity. And we've devoted decades to that. We just had our 51st cub born here at the Nashville Zoo. But quite honestly, it's not just clouded leopards. It's a lot of the other species, too. And this data center, it will be built about 320 feet from our breeding facility for these magnificent animals.
3: Wow. Okay. Never get in a fight about cute animals while on television. It's something I learned a long time ago. But my question, though, is you don't have an issue with data centers in general. Do you feel in any way the zoo is kind of being used because there's a big anti-data center crowd and finally they found something that people care about, which is admittedly really cute snow leopards?
10: No, I mean, there is a lot of opposition clearly about data centers. And no, I'm not anti-data center. I realize they're an important part of, you know, our environment now, right? But it's not the right place. I think the location of these data centers is critical. And that is what, you know, the Metro Council is trying to put zoning regulations. The problem we have here in Nashville is data centers are fairly new. There are no zoning regulations. And the problem that we've had is DC Blocks has come in and trying to take advantage of not having those regulations. And so we found out about it through a permit that was filed for an office park.
3: And wow, okay. So you feel like you kind of got hoodwinked there. Had the leopard pulled over your eyes. I'm trying with the puns. I'm not a morning anchor here. Okay, so if the data center was how far away, it's not a problem, number one. And number two, I have this feel. Well, here, answer that. How far away would be okay?
10: I'm not qualified to answer that question, quite honestly. You know, I think, you know,
3: we are now talking
10: to lots of specialists, and I don't know what that is, but it's not just animals, I must say. There's a lot of other people there. They're concerned about in the communities, right, near schools. They need to find those right locations to put these centers at.
3: Okay. You kind of get it, though, right, that it seems as though the anti-data center crew has finally found something to get on. And I think you're kind of pointing it out now, right? Like, if it's bad for the animals, then it's going to next be bad for kids, and then it's going to be upsetting to pets and everything else.
10: Correct. Yeah, so
3: that's where the fight's going, and we were able to talk about it with some really awesome video. Is that a bear? No.
10: Yes.
3: Oh, all right. And a very cute snow leopard as well. Rick, thanks for joining us. We appreciate it.

0: see how the fight goes in Nashville. I predict a win for the Snow Leopards. One thing for this weekend when we come back.
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15: Could the sun never set on daylight saving time? I'm Mike Vaccaro, News Nation Washington Bureau Chief. A bill to make daylight saving time permanent is set for a vote next week in the U.S. House of Representatives. The bill, dubbed the Sunshine Protection Act, would make daylight saving time the national year-round standard. That means no setting your clocks to spring ahead in March and fall back in November. President Trump has thrown his support behind the move, saying that hundreds of millions of dollars are wasted every year by switching back and forth. Backers of the bill also argue the twice-yearly shift causes sleep disturbances and reduces productivity. Currently, 19 states have enacted their own laws to lock the clocks on daylight saving time, but are awaiting action by Congress. States can choose to be exempt from the new standard if passed, including Hawaii and Arizona, which currently do not use daylight saving time. I'm Mike Vaccaro, and this is the News Nation Political Minute.
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0: 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Warnotes.com. And yes, we did write about the cute snow leopards and how finally

0: 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I'll see you on social media at Leland Vitter. I hope you get to spend this weekend with the people you love. 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
1: Breaking news from Washington, D.C. to tell you about one of the most prominent conservatives on Capitol Hill for decades, Republican South Carolina Senator Lindsey Graham is dead. He was 71 years old. Senator Graham's office making the announcement a short time ago says he passed away Saturday evening from a brief and sudden illness. President Trump on Truth Social posting this message saying Graham was, quote, one of the greatest people and senators, adding, quote, he was always working and was a true American patriot. Lindsey will be greatly missed. Senator Graham was a close political ally of President Trump and has been a major figure in the Republican Party for decades. Just shocking news to share this morning. Good morning to you. I'm Anna Koyman here in New York. This is Morning in America, and we are going to begin our extensive coverage with News Nation's Tom Dempsey. He's live for us in our nation's capital. Good morning to you, Tom. Graham's death, unexpected to say the least. What further details are you learning for us?
2: Yeah, a lot of shock in the nation's capital this morning, Anna, as you can imagine. Well, Senator Graham's team not sharing too many details as far as what exactly happened, only saying the senator died from a brief and sudden illness. His team posted overnight to X announcing this shocking announcement and saying that the family was asking for prayers and privacy right now. But Graham actually visited Ukraine only days ago, where he met with leader Volodymyr Zelensky to talk about the ongoing war in Europe and sanctions against Russia. His death, though, like I said, has shocked the political world here in D.C. Graham, of course, served as a very close ally of President Trump, offering foreign policy advice and sometimes even golfing with the president. The senator will definitely be remembered as a war hawk who supported strikes against Iran, for example, as well as the Ukrainian war effort. He was also a very staunch supporter of Israel. His career in Congress stretched back decades. First being elected to the House back in 1994 and later to the Senate in 2002. Before coming to Congress, though, he served in the Air Force as well as the South Carolina Air National Guard. His Senate website says he grew up in a blue-collar family and became the first member to go to college. So many details, though, surrounding his death, though, still remain unknown, but we might learn more as this morning goes along, Anna.
1: All right. And Tom, as millions on the East Coast are waking up this morning to this breaking news, there's just this outpouring of reaction. What are people saying about the late senator?
2: Yeah, so as we just showed right there, you know, Senator Graham's career in Congress stretched decades, so we've been seeing reactions coming in literally from all around the world. As we said, he was a staunch supporter of Ukraine aid and a staunch supporter of Israel. We saw Israeli Prime Minister Benjamin Netanyahu post a picture of himself with Graham and writing, quote, he devoted his life to defending America, strengthening our alliance, and standing up for the free world. Israel has lost one of its greatest friends. America has lost a great patriot. I have lost a beloved friend. South Carolina Governor Henry McMaster describing Graham as irreplaceable and the news of his death as devastating before going on to write, quote, the fiercest of fighters for South Carolina and America and a loyal and steadfast friend. Senate Majority Leader John Thune wrote on X, quote, he was a strong advocate for the United States and a strong ally to freedom-loving countries around the globe. One sort of perspective of all this that we need to mention is that sort of the political perspective of all this, Anna. Republicans have a very close majority, a tight majority in the Senate right now, and Graham's death will obviously make that majority even slimmer. And of course, Senator Mitch McConnell right now in the hospital with some sort of illness, an undisclosed illness. So right now, as far as the short-term votes in the Senate, going to be very tight for Republicans. Anna?
1: Yeah, and you know, we want to make sure we have the right tone today and that we don't come across as cold and callous at all. You know, these two major figures in the Republican Party, McConnell and Graham. McConnell living, Graham passing away, and this breaking news today. But how does South Carolina fill this seat, Tom?
2: Yeah, so the governor can appoint a temporary replacement immediately. That's according to the New York Times. That will obviously be, you know, be one of the focuses today and in the days ahead as to who his replacement, temporary replacement, could be. But also, too, you know, Senator Graham faced re-election later this year on Election Day, and he easily won the Republican primary in South Carolina. So come November, voters in South Carolina will be able to vote in a full-time person to take over this seat once held by Senator Graham. Again, he's held that seat since 2002, but his death this morning bringing some shocking news here in D.C. and across the country, Anna.
1: All right. News Nation's Tom Dempsey, live for us in Washington. Thank you so much for that. Well, Senator Graham, he served as chairman of the Senate Budget Committee, as well as sitting on the Judiciary, Appropriations, and the Environment and Public Works Committees. Graham earning a reputation as a conservative problem solver and one of the strongest proponents of a robust national defense. Here he is in his own words.
3: When you see Sotomayor and Kagan, tell them that Lindsey said hello, because I voted for them. I would never do to them what you've done to this guy. This is the most unethical sham since I've been in politics. And if you really wanted to know the truth, you sure as hell wouldn't have done what you've done to this guy.
4: But I'm pretty sure no one here, including me, ever expected to hear me say, I'm Lindsey Graham, and I'm running for president of the United States.
5: If you're looking for somebody to help the Ukrainian people fight the Russians, how about giving them some weapons? This is a sham. This is a farce. This is disgusting. This is an injustice to President Trump as a person.
6: I learned that failure and success are the different sides of the same coin. That John told me I have become better from my failures, because it teaches us. And I've been tempted by my success. And without my failures, I would have never been successful.
1: Well, for more on Republican Senator Lindsey Graham's sudden passing, here with us now is Loretta Lepore, Republican strategist and former senior advisor to the director of the CDC, and Tiffany Raspberry, Democratic strategist. Good morning, ladies. Thank you so much for joining us. Loretta, what's your reaction to the sudden passing of Senator Graham?
7: Well, it's a very sad morning, and I certainly want to send out my sympathies to his loved ones and those who cared for him deeply.

0: the forthrightness to be a good partner and a good leader on the global stage. We could do good for the world. He believed in soft power. We've heard a lot about him being, a hawk on the international stage, but and supporter of military action in certain parts of the world. He certainly understood the geopolitical landscape intricately and was able to explain that in simple terms for people who didn't. But he also understood significantly the power of soft influence, diplomacy, public health as diplomacy, foreign aid as diplomacy, and ways to build alliances and influence around the world to offset any type of military action and to bring conflicts to foreclosure much sooner, sometimes offsetting military action. So I think we're going to hear more about that today and his role on the domestic stage as a conservative, a fiscal conservative. As you mentioned, he was on the budget committee, the chairman of the budget committee and appropriations, and also a very key figure on the Judiciary Committee.
1: Yeah, Loretta, thank you for that. And Tiffany, same question to you. And again, just to our viewers, if you're just waking up with us, South Carolina Senator Lindsey Graham dying unexpectedly overnight after a brief and unexpected illness, his office has said in a statement, at just the age of 71, he was just meeting with Ukrainian President Volodymyr Zelensky on Friday. He was set to appear on one of the Sunday shows today. Tiffany, the same question to you, your reaction this morning.
2: When I woke up this morning and I heard the news of the senator's passing, I was shocked. I first came to know Senator Graham because my grandmother lived in South Carolina throughout my childhood, and I worked on Capitol Hill during the time that he served in the U.S. House. My prayers are with his family, his loved ones, and his staff. I can only imagine how shocked they are to hear this news. And I think if we just look at the last days of his life, it really speaks to who he was as a man and as a leader. He was meeting with the president of Ukraine, discussing one of the most important issues of our time right now. He was traveling the world, and he was so dedicated to the people of the United States. No matter what side of the aisle you're on this morning, you have to admit that America lost someone who had dedicated his life to this country, first in the uniformed services and then in the Congress.
1: And Loretta, talk about just how big of a loss this is for our relationships internationally. Senator Lindsey Graham, he could pick up the phone and call world leaders. He often did. Whether you agree with his politics or you don't, you think about these relationships. They have to be fostered. They have to be cultivated over time. It's just something that he did. And you can see, this was his passion. He thoroughly enjoyed this. He was always on the move. Loretta, can you share a little bit more in that direction?
0: Right. I think more in recent years, obviously, his relationship with President Trump played a big part in his international dealings with world leaders, with President Zelensky, with Prime Minister Netanyahu, in the most recent and current conflicts facing us. And he has been very proficient as playing a role of translator in many respects. He's able to help people understand the president's mindset. He has a unique ability to communicate with the president. He has a unique ability to bring legacy institutional knowledge and history forward, and working with the president and also helping then meet the president where he is on foreign policy. And I think, part of that may go back to the fact that he's a Southern politician. And, there's a long history with Southern politicians before him. They're good storytellers. They have a way of conversing. They understand the diplomacy of working and building relations with people to accomplish goals. And I will say about Senator Graham is that he was not averse. He understood the value of bipartisanship. And so working with his Senate colleagues and prior his House colleagues, to get things done for America and for the safety and security of America. And people around the world knew that about him. So when they were speaking with him, they were speaking with

0: somebody who had enormous knowledge and depth of knowledge, experience and conviction about America's position in the world. And they felt like they were dealing also with a friend.
1: All right, Loretta Lepore, Republican strategist, and Tiffany Raspberry, thank you so much for joining us today to weigh in on the breaking news today. Again, Senator of South Carolina Lindsey Graham dead at the age of 71. And as Tom mentioned, the longtime senator from South Carolina, he was a hardline supporter of the president's military actions in the Middle East and in Ukraine. In fact, he met with Ukraine's president, as we said there, Volodymyr Zelensky, in Kyiv on Friday to talk about air defense needs. He supported bolstering Ukraine's military capabilities and sanctions against Russia. And also, we want to get to this other breaking news overnight where new strikes between the United States and Iran have been happening. U.S. forces attacking Iran in retaliation to a strike on a vessel over the Strait of Hormuz. News Nation also knows the Strait of Hormuz is closed. News Nation's foreign correspondent Robert Sherman is live for us in Doha, Qatar. Robert, starting with Senator Graham's death, what's the feeling like right now?
2: Yeah, I mean, what I can tell you is this, Anna, as far as United States senators go that have international standing and recognition across the globe, you'd have to put Senator Lindsey Graham atop that list. As you pointed out, the way that he has consistently had meetings with heads of state from around the world and they have sought his counsel, the way that he has been very intimately involved in many of these conflicts that have existed here overseas, people certainly know the name Lindsey Graham across the globe. Whether you saw it from Prime Minister Benjamin Netanyahu putting out a statement, who always viewed Senator Lindsey Graham as someone in Senate who was an ally of Israel, saying, "Sarah and I grieve with the American people over the loss of our dear friend, Senator Lindsey Graham. In our recent meeting, we have no better friend than Lindsey. Lindsey understood that the security of Israel and America are inseparable." Then you've also heard from Prince Pahlavi of Iran, who said, "I am deeply saddened by the sudden passing of Senator Lindsey Graham, a steadfast friend of the Iranian people and a proud defender of freedom." Or Ukrainian President Volodymyr Zelensky, who mentioned the fact he had just met with the senator a short while ago, "deeply saddened by the news of the passing of United States Senator Lindsey Graham. Lindsey was a true defender of freedom and the values that make our world safer. He visited Ukraine 10 times during the years of Russia's full-scale invasion. He was here with our people when it was most needed." You hear that from so many world leaders here already this morning, Anna, as certainly this has sent shockwaves throughout the international community as a United States senator who was so well known across the globe and so involved in many of the dynamics over here.
1: Yeah, Anna. And just an incredible friend to the president. President Trump weighing in, calling Senator Lindsey Graham a true American patriot. The two of them, they talked on the phone a lot. They played golf together. This is definitely a huge loss to the president of the United States, who was trying to keep his eye on the ball with the conflict happening with Iran. Our other breaking news we want to get to with you, Robert, is the U.S. attacking Iran early this morning over this Iranian strike on a vessel in the Strait of Hormuz. It set a container ship ablaze and forced a crew to abandon it. What more can you tell us about that? We've heard from the Secretary of War, Pete Hegseth, as well overnight, saying Iran made a poor choice. Now they pay.
2: Major escalation here in the region. This is now the third time we've seen American forces carrying out strikes on Iran. But this one was under very different pretenses here, Anna. When you look at the lead up to this moment here, the United States was pushing for Iran in order to tell the American, to tell the world that the Strait of Hormuz was open. Well, you have seen their response in kind here. So the United States, after that commercial vessel was struck going through the Strait of Hormuz, which seems to continue to be the point that moves many of these flare-ups into motion, well, you saw American forces pounding away at the Iranian coastline, going after infrastructure. But the Iranian retaliation here came in all different directions. We've gotten indications here that the air defense systems were activated in the UAE. We know sirens went off in Bahrain, in Jordan, where we are, in Qatar. We also had quite a few explosions in the sky above us overnight, as well as the sounds of security alerts going off to all of our phones, which certainly woke this entire country up here. Now the big question is what comes next, Anna, because just on Saturday, you had the Iranians meeting with Oman to talk about diplomacy, the future of the Strait of Hormuz, Qatar playing a role in all of those negotiations there. very unclear what can move forward with negotiations at this point, as the United States has said the Strait of Hormuz must remain open, but you continue to see these attacks on commercial vessels, largely spearheaded by the IRGC, despite some of the diplomacy that has taken place with some of Iran's negotiators. You still see all of this taking place here, and you very quickly get the sense here from the White House that they are running out of patience for this process with Iran. Anna?
1: All right. Thank you so much for being available to us on all this breaking news this morning. Robert Sherman, live for us in Doha. Thank you. Friends, once again, Republican Senator Lindsey Graham, dead at the age of 71. Our Mick Mulvaney is going to be joining us ahead to talk about his life and legacy.
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1: Recapping our breaking news for you this Sunday morning, one of the most prominent conservatives on Capitol Hill for decades, Republican South Carolina Senator Lindsey Graham, has died. He was 71 years old. Graham's office, making the announcement a short time ago, says he passed away Saturday evening from a, quote, brief and sudden illness. President Trump on True Social posting this message saying he was one of the greatest people and senators, adding Graham was always working and was a true American patriot. Lindsey will be greatly missed. Graham was a close political ally of President Trump. We'll have much more on Senator Lindsey Graham's unexpected death coming up in just a bit. And now we want to get to some of the other stories we're following for you. There are new developments in Missouri from this weekend's floods. One woman has died. Officials say that she went missing after her home was swept away.

0: body was found almost 2 miles downstream from her home. Massive flooding hit the area after heavy rainfall. Much of the state of emergency operations resulting in hundreds of rescues. Helicopter crews rescuing more than 200 campers and counselors. You're seeing some of those campers being safely reunited with their families.
1: We didn't expect this fire to get away from us, but it did. We're really concerned about what's coming.
2: We no longer have a season. It's kind of year-round now, so we want to be cognizant of what we're doing, where we're setting up, and making sure we're giving ourselves a good space to be safe.
0: Well, parts of Los Angeles County under evacuation orders after a wildfire is spreading through the area. While firefighters are still battling a blaze that's already scorched over 2,500 acres. As of this morning, the fire is only 8% contained. The cause is still under investigation. On to this now, Democrat Congressman Ro Khanna accusing armed Israeli settlers of detaining him during a visit to the West Bank. Khanna posting this statement saying, quote, Israeli settlers brandishing American-made M4s detaining me and other Americans on my trip to Palestine. When the IDF arrived, they sided with the settlers and continued our detention. They made a huge mistake. You will be hearing more soon. The congressman telling the New York Times he was visiting a small Palestinian village when the armed men blocked the road. Eventually, Khanna and his group were freed after the U.S. Embassy contacted a high-level Israeli official. Look at this video, a terrifying scene in Toronto to share with you. An active shooter killing 2 people and injuring at least 5 at the Salsa on St. Clair Festival. The condition of the 5 injured is unknown. Toronto police reporting recovering 2 firearms near where the shooting happened. Canadian Prime Minister Mark Carney posting he is, quote, horrified by the shooting and offering his thoughts and prayers to the families. As of this morning, no suspects have been arrested and the investigation is ongoing. 25 minutes after the hour, President Trump calling Senator Lindsey Graham one of the greatest people and senators he's ever known. We will honor the life and legacy of Senator Lindsey Graham coming up.
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5: Well, breaking news this morning. One of the most prominent conservatives on Capitol Hill for decades, Republican South Carolina Senator Lindsey Graham, has passed away. He was 71 years old. His office making the announcement a short time ago. It says he passed away Saturday evening from a brief and sudden illness. President Donald Trump taking to Truth Social, posting this message saying he was one of the greatest people and senators, adding he was always working and was a true American patriot. Lindsey will be greatly missed, the president says. Graham was a close political ally of President Donald Trump. Well, for more on Republican Senator Lindsey Graham's sudden passing, here with us now is News Nation contributor, former acting chief of staff during President Trump's first term, Mick Mulvaney. Thank you so much for joining us, Mick. What's your reaction to the sudden passing of Senator Graham?
6: Yeah, Anna, good morning. I think I was just as shocked as anybody. Lindsey was in generally good health. He was extraordinarily active. Everyone I've talked to this morning, I'm actually in Europe, so we've been having this news now in front of us for several hours, and been going back and forth with a bunch of folks as the East Coast sort of wakes up, and no one was familiar with any health issues that Lindsey had. Again, very active guy, played golf on a regular basis, but did more than just that. Stunning surprise. I know that his office put out a statement saying it was a brief and sudden illness. There's some fairly well-sourced reporting on the internet this morning that it was a heart attack, and that was a response from an emergency team to his house last night to give him CPR, and that team said they were giving him that he was experiencing a heart attack. So it's not exactly clear what happened, but that's not surprising, given the rapidity with which these things have moved. But no, this is stunning to all of us, especially those of us in South Carolina, which is still, despite the fact that folks know a lot of our senators, we have a high profile politically. It's a very small state. We're only about 5 million people, and Lindsey knew just about everybody, and everybody knew Lindsey. So it's a very personal matter, something on the home front for us this morning, which is taking everybody off guard, as you can imagine.
5: Yeah, and if our control room can put that that full screen up of Senator Graham that we just had up a moment ago, so I can read that if you don't mind. But he was in the Air Force. Talk about his military service and how that really has shaped, you know, his views on defense and foreign policy as well.
6: Yeah, it did. Lindsey was very active. He was a JAG Corps officer, the judge, advocate general, lawyer in the armed forces and so forth. And he took a very, very aggressive, very neoconservative position on American foreign policy, military policy and so forth. We fought about it all the time. Lindsey and I did not agree on those particular issues, but we were always able to do so in a reasonable fashion. It's one of the great things about Lindsey. He felt very strongly about the things that he felt strongly about, but he didn't judge people based upon whether or not they agreed or disagreed with him. It's actually a lost art, if you can come to imagine that, in Washington, D.C. Lindsey had friends who disagreed with him, and that is a rare thing these days. In fact, it made him a target regularly from the far right of my own party. Lindsey just recently went through yet another Republican primary in South Carolina. He won

0: easily, but there are always elements of the far right in the Republican Party, both in South Carolina and nationwide, that didn't like Lindsey because he did like to cut deals with folks on the other side, that he did compromise, that he did have friends who were Democrats, had friends who were Republicans who disagreed with him and so forth. So maybe not the last, but maybe one of the last deal makers in the Senate. I know that's exactly what some people didn't like about him. It's what I did happen to like about him myself. So a truly unique guy. Be curious to see who fills his shoes, because they are big, big shoes to fill.
1: Yeah, without a doubt. You know, and because he was such a big voice in the Republican Party, particularly on these issues, you don't immediately think of somebody who's immediately going to fill those shoes. It doesn't stand out. You know, back in 2016, he sought the presidency as well. He tried to get the GOP nomination and was running against President Trump. So they haven't always been as tight as they are now. Can you talk a little bit about that as well?
0: Yeah, I used to joke, Lindsey, that, you know, he ran for president in 2016 and finished 16th in a 14-person race in his home state. And the national news picked it up and said, why are you being so critical of Lindsey? And I'm like, actually, that's not critical. That was a message from the folks of South Carolina that said, look, we just prefer you as our senator. They liked him. Folks in South Carolina liked Lindsey as a senator because he does a good job for the state. So, yeah, he ran for president. Listen, as many Republicans have been, he has been on both sides of Donald Trump over the course of the last 10 years. In fact, who's been against Donald Trump at one point or another is a who's who of Washington, D.C., including the current sitting vice president. But Lindsey, as I've mentioned before, didn't judge people based upon their policies or their politics. He liked a bunch of different people, and he was able to sort of nurture that relationship with Donald Trump, despite the fact that at the beginning of the relationship, they didn't get along very well. So it was a testament to his ability to sort of get deals done. That's what Lindsey liked more than anything else. Lindsey liked to govern. He liked to pass law. He liked to get things done. He wasn't there necessarily to be an obstructionist in Washington, D.C. He wanted to figure out how everybody could find a way to succeed together, that politics isn't necessarily a zero-sum game. A vanishing breed, perhaps, in Washington, D.C., will speak volumes about the attitude in Columbia, South Carolina, who the governor picks for this space. Keep in mind, under our rules in South Carolina, Governor Henry McMaster only has about 6 months left in office before he's term limited out, gets to immediately pick his replacement. Nobody immediately comes to mind, to me at least, that actually would fill those shoes as well as Lindsey Graham did. When Jim DeMint left about a decade ago, Tim Scott got appointed to the position, and everybody said, yeah, that makes complete sense. It's not clear yet if anybody sort of rises to that level when it comes to filling Lindsey Graham's seat.
1: Yeah, and look, I'll hit on one more beat on this, and then I want to get back to more of your personal relationship with him, you know, if you've got a favorite memory. But just to piggyback of what you said, the South Carolina governor, Henry McMaster, he put out a statement, said, the fiercest of fighters for South Carolina and America, and a loyal and steadfast friend. And according to the law there in South Carolina, again, McMaster's going to be appointing somebody to fill Graham's seat just until the beginning of next year, until January 3rd. But, Mick, you know, as we've been watching these pictures scroll by, a couple of them have had your face in them as well. What more can you share just personally?
0: Oh, I've got some great stories. I don't know if any of them are quick enough to tell on the air. But I do remember when I got offered a lot of money by an outside group to run against Lindsey Graham for Senate in 2012. And I went over and I needed some help with Lindsey on a couple of things over on the House side. And I said, Lindsey, I need some help on a couple of things. But I got one thing I want to talk to you about first. He said, what's that? I said, well, I got offered a bunch of money to run against you. I'm not going to do it. And he smiled. He said, yeah, I heard those guys were out shopping for a candidate. What can I help you with on the other things? So he knew exactly how Washington, D.C. worked, and he was a good spirit about it. Look, like I said, we disagreed a lot, especially on foreign policy. But Lindsey is the kind of guy you could yell and scream with at a meeting and then go have dinner with. So that was, again, a lost art in Washington, D.C. Be curious to see if the person that Henry picks decides to try to emulate Lindsey Graham or wants to go off and do something else. My guess is, by the way, it's way too early to speculate, Anna, but keep an eye on Pamela Yvette, our lieutenant governor, sitting lieutenant governor. She just lost the seat. She just lost the race for governor. She's very close to Henry. She might be someone that we would look at as a fill-in there that Henry McMaster, the governor, would look at. But again, whoever you pick isn't going to be another Lindsey Graham.
1: Yeah, well, our thoughts and prayers are with him and his family and everybody who loved him in South Carolina and across the globe. NewsNation contributor Mick Mulvaney, thanks for being available. Thanks for joining us today.
0: Thanks, Anna.
1: 37 minutes after the hour. Well, we do have much more on the late Senator Lindsey Graham being an outspoken backer of Israel. We'll look into his legacy into foreign policy.
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1: Breaking news right now, Republican Senator Lindsey Graham has died. He was 71 years old. The longtime senator from South Carolina was a hardline supporter of the president's military actions in both the Middle East and Ukraine. The news comes as the United States and Iran carry out a new round of strikes overnight. U.S. forces attacking Iran in retaliation to a strike on a vessel in the Strait of Hormuz. And News Nation can also confirm that the Strait of Hormuz is closed. With us now is International Fellow at the Foundation for Defense of Democracies, Dr. Eyal Hulata. Thank you so much for joining us today. Let's start.
8: Good morning, Anna.
1: Yeah, just the shocking news this morning. Can we start with Senator Graham's death? He was such a heavyweight in actions in Iran and a staunch supporter of Israel as well. What's your reaction to his death?
8: Well, definitely comes as a surprise, I think, to all of us. I mean, definitely, especially in the United States. He was an American senator, first and foremost. And then he was a close friend of Israel. I think Senator Graham, for decades, have not only projected a lot of empathy an understanding to Israel's situation, but was not shy of

0: backing us up even in hard of times, and especially during the last few years when it became unfortunately more difficult for various politicians to stand with Israel. He never lost his sights on the ball, and you know his North Pole was very clear. I had the privilege of meeting him when I was National Security Advisor many times when he visited Israel or when I visited the United States, and it was always very clear. Even when he had things, you know, hard things to say to Israel, he was never shy of saying this, but it was always very constructive and full of belief of the joint national security interests of the United States and Israel. And you know, personally, I think as a nation, we all will miss him a lot.
1: Well, we've got this photo of Prime Minister Benjamin Netanyahu there with Senator Graham. So I wanted to go ahead and pull up the post from Israeli Prime Minister Benjamin Netanyahu. If we can pull that up from the control room, and I can go ahead and read that. What Bibi Netanyahu said. I guess we don't have that. Let's see. Sarah and I grieve with the American people over the loss of our dear friend, Senator Lindsey Graham. In our recent meeting, I said, Lindsey is a great friend of Israel and a cherished friend of mine. We have no better friend than Lindsey. Yes, apologies to the controller. It's just, I can't see it from that far away. I've got it here in front of me. Can you talk a little bit about the relationship that Senator Graham had with Netanyahu and how this will be impacting things happening in the Middle East right now, as polls show that American support for Israel is waning, and Senator Graham was constantly reminding us just how important that long-term relationship is with Israel and the United States.
0: Yeah. So first, again, Senator Graham had a close relationship with Israel for a long period of time. Naturally, most of the years was Prime Minister Netanyahu that has been Prime Minister for so long. But also during the time I served in government with Prime Minister Bennett and Prime Minister Lapid, he was bipartisan in this regard. His love was for Israel. His belief in Israel's security exceeded political circumstances. Now, clearly, in this given of time, given the magnitude of issues between Jerusalem and Washington, I'm sure that for Prime Minister Netanyahu, for Israel, his loss will be remarkable. He has, as you said, served as a very close ally in this regard, a supporter, and he was helping, I think, Prime Minister Netanyahu navigate through the difficult times of the political situation in Washington when Israel became an issue not only among Democrats but also among Republicans, unfortunately. This is I think this is very dangerous for the future of Israel. I think this is very dangerous for the future of the national security of Israel. Israel in the future will have to find ways to amend those cracks, those wedges. Israel being partisan in such a way as we have been exceedingly over the last few years is not good for us. This is not good for our national security. Israel shouldn't be a partisan issue. The fact that Israel is not supported by a vast majority, unfortunately, of people in the population. I think there are bad reasons for it. I don't think this is making justice to our situation, but in any case, also from a political standpoint, he will be missed. And I hope that there will be others who will step in to this. This is the responsibility of the leadership of Israel. This is the responsibility, first and foremost, of any prime minister in Israel to make sure that these ties are made better again. We cannot keep this rift as it is. Divergence is not good for us.
1: Yeah, and seeing that photograph of Senator Graham with the late Senator John McCain as well, and we're just reminded of their hawkish positions there in the Republican Party, and just how much that segment of the Republican Party is going to be sorely missing Senator Graham. Again, our breaking news this morning: South Carolina Senator Lindsey Graham dead at the age of 71. And Dr. Halata, I want to get your reaction as well to the other breaking news that we're following today, is this tit for tat that's happening, this new kinetic action between the United States and Iran. The United States attacking Iran early this morning over this Iranian strike on a vessel in the Strait of Hormuz. It had set this container ship on fire and forced a crew to abandon it. Can you share your reaction to that and where you expect things to go from here? Is this the beginning of more, or is this just a back and forth, punch you, I'll punch back, and then we're done for a while?
0: Well, it's hard to say. I think this will be decided maybe.

0: in the White House. It is clear that the Iranians are escalating. They've broken the MOU. Of course, they accused the United States of doing so, but the facts on the ground are that they have not opened the Strait of Hormuz the way they have committed to do. And this has been happening for more than just the last several days since President Trump decided to retaliate, to respond to those measures taken by the Iranians. I think, though, that Iran is trying to contain it. I don't think that they have the appetite for a full confrontation again with the United States or with Israeli participation. If they wanted that, they would have attacked Israel as well during those 4 days, and then Israel would be forced to come in. This happened for a day and 17 hours a few weeks ago. I'm sure some of the audience would remember that, and they haven't done this so far. So my expectation is that this will be contained in a way. I think the president is very clear. He does not intend to let the Iranians break the MOU, but he also would prefer to see the Strait of Hormuz open and to continue to the next phase of the negotiation. I think that is very understandable given the circumstances at hand. I have to say that when I watch the way that President Trump is taking care of this, and when he is very clear with the Iranians that he will not let them break from the MOU and get away with it, I think this is a very serious message to the Iranians, to the Gulf, to the region as whole. I mean, we in Israel, we know this. We know what kind of commitment this administration has to this situation. But I think it's also important for the countries in the Gulf, for the Saudis, for the Emiratis, for the Bahraini, who are getting attacked now by the Iranians, and also for the Iranians to know that they don't have a free ride here. And if they want a negotiated agreement, they will need to live up to the word that they've given in the MOU. And so far, they're not doing it. And I think it's important that the American administration is able to do this tit for tat for it. We don't need full escalation. It doesn't need to explode into a full wage war and highly intensified campaign. But giving the Iranian the message that they cannot just get away with such a deviation from the MOU, I think that's a very important message at this point.
1: Yeah, look, and the president is waking up to the news this morning of Senator Graham passing away, one of his staunchest allies and confidants, and he's got to navigate this as he will with the Secretary of War and his cabinet members and all of his other military confidants as well. In the last couple of days, he has all but suggested that this deal is over, this interim memorandum of understanding with Iran is over. What do you expect to hear from the president today?
0: Well, you're putting me in the most difficult spot, I think, to guess what the president will say. Very difficult for me to put this at this point. I think what I can say is that from a regional standpoint, definitely from an Israeli standpoint, the importance of ensuring that Iran cannot continue to play by their rules. We've seen during the huge protests in this week, when they this burial week of the last Supreme Leader Ali Khamenei. When you look at what's happening on those protests, you see how the new leadership in Iran is attacked both by the people who oppose the regime, but also by the people, the more hardliners who think that this negotiation is dangerous for them. Iran is very weak at this point. I think that keeping firm hand with them will deliver a good outcome.
1: All right, Dr. Eyal Hulata, thank you so much for joining us to weigh in on our breaking news today, this renewed kinetic action between the United States and Iran there in the Strait of Hormuz, and also the passing of Republican Senator Lindsey Graham, dead at 71. Thank you so much for joining us.
0: Thank you.
1: All right, we're going to continue following both of these stories when we come up after this break on Morning in America.
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1: Republican Senator Lindsey Graham dead at 71, one of the most prominent conservatives on Capitol Hill for decades. Again, Republican South Carolina Senator Lindsey Graham has just passed away. He's leaving behind an American legacy. Former Republican Governor of North Carolina Pat McCrory is going to be joining us to discuss the late senator's life after this.
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0: Breaking news right now from our nation's capital. One of the most prominent conservatives on Capitol Hill for decades, Republican South Carolina Senator Lindsey Graham, is dead. He was 71 years old. Senator Graham's office making the announcement just a short time ago. The office saying Graham passed away Saturday evening from a, quote, brief and sudden illness. President Trump on Truth Social posting this message saying Graham was, quote, one of the greatest people and senators, adding he was always working and was a true American patriot. Lindsey will be greatly missed. Senator Graham was a close political ally of President Trump and has been a major figure in the Republican Party for decades. Well, good morning. Thank you for choosing News Nation for all your breaking news today. I'm Anna Koyman. This is Morning in America. We're going to begin our extensive coverage with News Nation's Tom Dempsey live for us in Washington. Good morning, Tom. Graham's death, completely unexpected. He was just with Volodymyr Zelensky on Friday. He was set to be on one of the Sunday shows today. What further details are you learning?
7: Hey, Anna, good morning from Washington, D.C. Yeah, you said it. This news just feeling so sudden and shocking right now. Senator Graham's team not really saying much about what happened, only saying that Senator Graham passed away from a sudden and brief illness. They made this announcement, like you said, in a post to X overnight, saying that the family is appreciating the prayers that are coming in and asking for privacy at this point. But as far as the timing of his passing, like you said, Anna, Graham visited Ukraine only days ago, where he met with leader Volodymyr Zelensky to talk about the ongoing war in Europe and sanctions against Russia. His death, though, has shocked the political world here in D.C. Graham, of course, served as a very close ally of President Trump, often offering foreign policy advice and sometimes even golfing with the president. The senator, I think he's really going to be remembered as a war hawk, if you will, who supported strikes against Iran, for example, as well as the Ukrainian war effort. He was also a very staunch supporter of Israel. Graham's career in Congress, it stretched back decades. He was first elected to the House back in 1994 and later to the Senate in 2002. Before coming to Congress, though, he served in the Air Force as well as the South Carolina Air National Guard. His own Senate website says he grew up in a blue-collar family and became the first member of his family to go to college. So some details regarding his death still remain very much unknown right now. We could learn more as this morning goes along, Anna.
0: And of course, you know, it's still early. It's only 7 o'clock here on the East Coast. But as millions in the U.S. are waking up and really across the globe, they're starting to react to the breaking news. What more can you share about the outpouring there for his death?
7: Yeah, so, you know, one of the issues I think Senator Graham is going to be most remembered for is foreign policy. He met a lot of world leaders during his career in Congress, and we're literally seeing reactions to his passing come in from around the world. Like I said, literally just days ago, he met face-to-face with Volodymyr Zelensky, and the Ukrainian leader released this on social media, describing Graham as a defender of freedom, saying he visited Ukraine 10 times during the war with Russia, and adding that Senator Graham was here with our people when we needed it most. We remained in constant dialogue, and I will miss our conversations. Israeli Prime Minister Benjamin Netanyahu posting a picture of himself with Graham to X and writing, quote, "He devoted his life to defending America, strengthening our alliance, and standing up for the free world. Israel has lost one of its greatest friends. America has lost a great patriot. I have lost a beloved

0: friend. South Carolina Governor Henry McMaster described Graham as irreplaceable, the news of his death as devastating, before going on to write, quote, the fiercest of fighters for South Carolina and America and a loyal and steadfast friend. Senate Majority Leader John Thune wrote on X, quote, he was a strong advocate for the United States and a strong ally to freedom-loving countries across the globe. No doubt, Anna, we'll see more of these reactions come in as the morning goes along. Graham, you know, spending decades in Congress representing the state of South Carolina.
1: All right, News Nation's Tom Dempsey, thank you so much for that. All right, we are going to go to this other breaking news that we're following for you this morning. Longtime senator from South Carolina, Lindsey Graham. He was a hardline supporter of the president's military actions in the Middle East and Ukraine, meeting with Ukraine's Zelensky on Friday, as mentioned, to discuss air defense needs. He supported bolstering Ukraine's military capabilities and sanctions against Russia. This news comes as the United States and Iran carry out a new round of strikes on each other overnight. U.S. forces attacking Iran in retaliation to a strike on a vessel in the Strait of Hormuz. News Nation also confirms that the Strait of Hormuz is closed. News Nation's foreign correspondent Robert Sherman is in Doha, Qatar. Robert?
2: As far as United States senators go that have international standing and recognition across the globe, you'd have to put Senator Lindsey Graham atop that list. As you pointed out, the way that he has consistently had meetings with heads of state from around the world and they have sought his counsel, the way that he has been very intimately involved in many of these conflicts that have existed here overseas, people certainly know the name Lindsey Graham across the globe. Whether you saw it from Prime Minister Benjamin Netanyahu putting out a statement, who always viewed Senator Lindsey Graham as someone in Senate who was an ally of Israel, saying, Sarah and I grieve with the American people over the loss of our dear friend, Senator Lindsey Graham. In our recent meeting, we have no better friend than Lindsey. Lindsey understood that the security of Israel and America are inseparable. Then you've also heard from Prince Pahlavi of Iran, who said, I am deeply saddened by the sudden passing of Senator Lindsey Graham, a steadfast friend of the Iranian people and a proud defender of freedom. Or Ukrainian President Volodymyr Zelensky, who mentioned the fact he had just met with the senator a short while ago, deeply saddened by the news of the passing of United States Senator Lindsey Graham. Lindsey was a true defender of freedom and the values that make our world safer. He visited Ukraine 10 times during the years of Russia's full-scale invasion. He was here with our people when it was most needed. You hear that from so many world leaders here already this morning, Anna, as certainly this has sent shockwaves throughout the international community as a United States senator who was so well known across the globe and so involved in many of the dynamics over here.
1: Yeah, Anna. And just an incredible friend to the president. President Trump weighing in, calling Senator Lindsey Graham a true American patriot. The two of them, they talked on the phone a lot. They played golf together. This is definitely a huge loss to the president of the United States, who was trying to keep his eye on the ball with the conflict happening with Iran. Our other breaking news we want to get to with you, Robert, is the U.S. attacking Iran early this morning over this Iranian strike on a vessel in the Strait of Hormuz. It set a container ship ablaze and forced a crew to abandon it. What more can you tell us about that? We've heard from the Secretary of War, Pete Hegseth, as well overnight, saying Iran made a poor choice. Now they pay.
2: Major escalation here in the region. This is now the third time we've seen American forces carrying out strikes on Iran. But this one was under very different pretenses here, Anna. When you look at the lead up to this moment here, the United States was pushing for Iran in order to tell the American, to tell the world that the Strait of Hormuz was open. Well, you have seen their response in kind here. So the United States, after that commercial vessel was struck going through the Strait of Hormuz, which seems to continue to be the point that moves many of these flare-ups into motion, well, you saw American forces pounding away at the Iranian coastline going after

0: clear what can move forward with negotiations at this point, as the United States has said the Strait of Hormuz must remain open, but you continue to see these attacks on commercial vessels, largely spearheaded by the IRGC, despite some of the diplomacy that has taken place with some of Iran's negotiators. You still see all of this taking place here, and you very quickly get the sense here from the White House that they are running out of patience for this process with Iran. Anna?
1: All right, News Nation's Robert Sherman there for us in Doha, Qatar. Thank you. Well, Senator Lindsey Graham served as chairman of the Senate Budget Committee, as well as sitting on the Judiciary Appropriations and the Environment and Public Works Committees. Graham earned a reputation as a conservative problem solver and one of the strongest proponents of a robust national defense. Here is Senator Graham in his own words.
2: When you see Sotomayor and Kagan, tell them that Lindsey said hello, because I voted for them. I would never do to them what you've done to this guy. This is the most unethical sham since I've been in politics. And if you really wanted to know the truth, you sure as hell wouldn't have done what you've done to this guy.
3: But I'm pretty sure no one here, including me, ever expected to hear me say, I'm Lindsey Graham, and I'm running for president of the United States.
4: If you're looking for somebody to help the Ukrainian people fight the Russians, how about giving them some weapons? This is a sham. This is a farce. This is disgusting. This is an injustice to President Trump as a person.
5: I learned that failure and success are the different sides of the same coin. That John told me I have become better from my failures because it teaches us. And I've been tempted by my success. And without my failures, I would have never been successful.
1: Again, South Carolina Republican Senator Lindsey Graham at the age of 71, a very shocking and sudden news to be sharing with you this morning. And we're going to talk more about his domestic policy legacy. Here with us now is former Republican Governor of North Carolina, Governor Pat McCrory. Thank you so much for joining us today, Governor McCrory. You know, with North Carolina and South Carolina bordering, and you having been a longtime mayor of Charlotte, which is right there on the line as well, I imagine you had quite a few interactions with Graham since he was such a powerful figure in the Republican Party for decades.
6: Well, this is just shocking news. Lindsey Graham was probably the hardest working political figure I have ever dealt with, both as mayor of Charlotte and governor of North Carolina. We the border of North and South Carolina didn't make a difference to Lindsey. In fact, some of Charlotte's biggest suburbs, Fort Mill and Rock Hill, are in South Carolina. So he knew the importance of Charlotte, helped me a great deal in getting mass transit money and road money in the Charlotte area. And in fact, just I was supposed to host a fundraiser for him in Charlotte just 2.5 to 3 weeks ago that we had to cancel the day before because the president did not want Lindsey to leave Washington because of the Iranian situation. So he also was a very powerful voice in foreign affairs, which made a big issue because both North Carolina and South Carolina have such important military bases. So his voice, going all the way back to his relationship with John McCain and now his relationship with President Trump, will sorely be missed in foreign affairs. He went overseas an awful lot, and he formed relationships that are now more crucial than ever, and I think will be missed sorely.
1: Yeah, when you think of Senator Lindsey Graham, just like when we thought of the late Senator John McCain, the word hawk is sort of synonymous with both of them, which will be a large part of their legacy without a doubt. And as you mentioned, you know, he's been able to pick up the phone and talk to the Prime Minister of Israel, Benjamin Netanyahu, who has been sharing messages on social media as well about how he and his wife are sending condolences. He's able to just on Friday, Senator Graham was meeting with Ukrainian President Volodymyr Zelensky. You know, these relationships, they take time to cultivate and, you know, what type of loss is the country dealing with? Even if you don't agree with the late senator's positions on issues, how big of a loss is this?
6: Well, I'm being a Republican who happened to agree with him on his foreign affairs issues. His voice was very important in the White House. I think he was a counter voice to some of the less hawkish Republicans. Good debate within my party going on. But he didn't just talk the game.

0: He knew these. He knew Netanyahu. He knew Zelensky. He knew all the leaders of NATO. And I think that experience is going to be sorely missed. Very similar to what we had with John McCain. And Lindsey also had a great ability to go across partisan lines. As a member of the Judicial Committee, he actually voted for the Democratic nominees, as we saw in that passionate clip that y'all showed. And he was willing to work with everyone. Joe Lieberman, he had a great relationship with Joe Lieberman. Richard Burr here in North Carolina, and Tom Tillis. He was a guy built on relationships, and you knew that. I remember talking to him on the phone one time. He said, "I got to go. I'm going to Mar-a-Lago to play golf with the president." Mm-hmm. And so he had this enthusiasm. I don't think he ever slept, but my prayers are to the state of South Carolina and Lindsey and his family. And, I'm not to think too far in advance, but South Carolina's in shock right now. And then his replacement's going to be extremely important on what's the next step with the election coming up. My nephew works for his re-election campaign. So I just called him up to tell him and woke him up and, in total shock. And he was working hard on his reelection. It was not an easy reelection. And he had just won the primary recently, too. So he was working on both these foreign affairs while trying to get reelected to the U.S. Senate. Mm-hmm. Very sad.
1: Yes. According to South Carolina law, as you mentioned there, McMaster, the governor is going to be appointing somebody to fill Graham's seat until the beginning of the year, until the 3rd of January. And the governor posting this on social media as well, saying, "Peggy and I and our children are devastated. Lindsey Graham is irreplaceable, the fiercest of fighters for South Carolina and America, and a loyal and steadfast friend. We grieve with Darlene, his family, and his devoted staff. May God hold him gently in the palm of his hand. We shall not see his likes again."
0: Well, Governor McMaster is a classy guy. Of course, he could replace him with himself, maybe. And of course, you got two U.S. congressmen that lost the governor's primary, and you've got Nikki Haley. There's going to be a long list of people, but no one can replace Lindsey Graham. Yeah. I don't care. Wisdom and experience, but we have to do political reality right now, especially during these foreign conflicts.
1: Yeah. He had this story. Tom, our reporter at the top of the hour, shared with us that he came from a blue collar family and he was the first member of his family to go to college. And then here he is, one of the larger than life type figures in the United States Senate and really a figure in the Republican Party for decades, for about as long as I've been alive.
0: His military experience had a big impact on his life, and he continued through the reserves until 2015. I mean, being called up to the reserve. So I think his military experience was probably the most important thing he did in his life, not just being U.S. Senator, but the military experience meant a big difference with some of his foreign policy stances.
1: Right. We also heard from Senate Majority Leader John Thune saying, "My heart is heavy this morning to learn of the passing of my friend and colleague, Senator Lindsey Graham. Lindsey's long and dedicated service in the Air Force and in Congress carried him to far-flung regions of the world. He was a strong advocate for the United States and a strong ally to freedom-loving countries across the globe. He believed in the might of America to achieve good in the world and dedicated his life to advancing that cause." Does anybody stand out to you who will be filling that void for Lindsey Graham, such a large figure in the Republican Party and a major voice for foreign policy?
0: I can think of in his last term right now, Tom Tillis trying to step in. They're going to need someone with experience and wisdom. Since he's not running for re-election, he might be willing to stand up for Ukraine and also for Israel during our divided times in both political parties, by the way, on these foreign policy statements. But President Trump is going to need a strong voice to counter some of the other voices to balance the input being given to the administration. But again, no one's going to replace that wisdom that he's, developed over the decades that he, in that John McCain type of passion. And that's what he was. He was an extremely passionate guy. I mean, he didn't hold his feelings back, as you saw in your previous clips.
1: Well, that's what I wanted to say. You know, what our producers put together that beautiful montage of Senator Lindsey Graham in his own words. And, you know, this is because this was all so sudden. Again, I'm just going to reiterate this because I know a lot of our viewers are just starting to wake up and going, wait, what's going on here? But South Carolina Senator Lindsey Graham, a big figure in the Republican Party for decades, dead at the age of 71. He was just with Volodymyr Zelensky, the president of Ukraine, on Friday. He was set to appear on one of the Sunday shows today, and his staff releasing a message, putting out a statement saying that it was a sudden illness that would have happened that left his family without their loved one this morning in the United States, without this big figure, this household name here. Can you tell us? Go ahead. If you had something you wanted
0: another
1: to share.
0: Another interesting point is Chris Lasavitas was, I think, the campaign strategist for his campaign. Of course, he was President Trump's campaign strategist. So that was part of that unique relationship there. I know Chris very well. He helped with one of my campaigns. So, you know, I imagine his campaign staff, including my own nephew, is just going, my gosh, this is just such a sudden happening, because he was. But I tell you this, he was putting his Senate job ahead of his campaign as an example of him canceling a fundraiser we were doing for him just 2 weeks ago. And he put his work ahead of that. And the president was specifically asking for his help. So that shows the importance of the Lindsey Graham at this point in time.
1: Well, that's right. And the president is dealing with a lot. The renewed military action there in the Middle East and our war with Iran, and all but saying that the memorandum of understanding, the ceasefire, this short-term ceasefire that we've had in place, is all but over. It has been on shaky ground, and the president saying that this morning. He'll no doubt be waking up, sorely missing his friend, but also wishing that he had that voice to call up on the phone or go do a round of golf with and talk about, you know, where to go from here on this issue
0: as
1: well.
0: Yeah, I think that's the thing about him. His relationship with Donald Trump was so unique. I mean, very few people in the last 10 years have kept a relationship so consistent with Trump. Even when Lindsey Graham disagreed with Trump, Trump never broke off that relationship, and they had some major disagreements.
1: Well, they ran against each other for the GOP nomination for president in 2016. In that montage that our producers put together again in 2015, he said, you know, I'm Senator Lindsey Graham and I'm running for president of the United States. You know, they were at odds for years, but it just shows you just how much of a deal maker he could be. And that obviously in the president's eyes is something that he really respects, seeing himself as a deal maker as well, Governor.
0: He was a very unique individual who could keep a relationship with President Trump, even when he went against President Trump. I mean, you could name those people on one hand. Mm. And that was his skill set. I mean, he would have been a great mayor, too, by the way. You know, everyone he met at the Charlotte airport, he'd shake hands and talk to. He'd strike up a conversation with anyone. I mean, this was his life, but he understood the life out of the ability to interact and communicate from the head of Israel, Ukraine, United States, to the common worker was quite a unique skill set in today's politics.
1: And of course, you know, the conversation is largely this morning around his defense and foreign policy legacy, but also his domestic policy as well, or just, things he did around the Southeast in particular while he represented South Carolina for so long. And because you're the former governor of North Carolina and the long-term mayor of Charlotte, North Carolina, the biggest city in that state sort of straddles South Carolina almost, they're so close. You actually had an interaction with him following Hurricane Helene. You know, he was integral in securing funding. Can you share that?
0: Oh, absolutely. He was, the Helene went through the North Carolina mountains and a tip of the South Carolina mountains. But he felt like the North Carolina mountains were his own because, and frankly, the TV market in the North Carolina mountains is Greenville, Spartanburg, South Carolina. Right. So he knew the North Carolina mountains extremely well and went up there often. And he was a great help in securing much-needed funds for the total destruction that we had in Asheville and other cities. So he knew this region extremely well. It was almost a part of his own state. And by the way, the Supreme Court looked at the impact he had on the Supreme Court and the way he came to the defense of some of President Trump's nominees with such passion. He did not hold back. And yet, when Obama and others nominated those, he took the political risk and actually voted for some of them because he said they're qualified and the president has the right to nominate the people that are qualified, even when he disagrees with them. So he was rather rare in that political air at this point in time.
1: Once again, the breaking news we're following here on News Nation, South Carolina Republican Senator Lindsey Graham passing away at the age of 71. Thank you so much for joining us to weigh in, former Republican Governor Pat McCrory. Thank you.
0: Thank you very much.
1: Nice to see you. All right, still ahead. More as we remember the life and the legacy of the late Senator Lindsey Graham, dead at 71.
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0: And Senator Lindsey Graham has died. He was 71 years old. Senator Graham's office, making the announcement a short time ago, says he passed away Saturday evening from a, quote, brief and sudden illness. President Trump on True Social posting this message saying he was, quote, one of the greatest people and senators, adding Graham was always working and was a true American patriot. Lindsey will be greatly missed. Graham was a close political ally of President Donald Trump. We will have much more on Senator Lindsey Graham's unexpected death coming up in a bit. And we're going to get to some other top stories that we're following for you this Sunday. New developments to share in those Missouri floodwaters that have been rising over the weekend. One woman has passed away. Officials say she went missing after her home was swept away. Her body was found almost 2 miles downstream from her home. Massive flooding hit the area after heavy rainfall across much of the state. Emergency operations resulting in hundreds of rescues. Helicopter crews rescuing more than 200 campers and counselors. You're seeing some of those campers being safely reunited with their families, fortunately. Well, Democrat Congressman Ro Khanna accusing armed Israeli settlers of detaining him during a visit to the West Bank. Khanna posting this statement saying, quote, Israeli settlers brandishing American-made M4s detain me and other Americans on my trip to Palestine. When the IDF arrived, they sided with the settlers and continued our detention. They made a huge mistake. You will be hearing more soon. The congressman telling the New York Times he was visiting a small Palestinian village when the armed men blocked the road. Eventually, Khanna and his group were freed after the U.S. Embassy contacted a high-level Israeli official. Half past the hour now, President Trump calling Senator Lindsey Graham one of the greatest people and senators he's ever known. We will honor the life and legacy of Senator Lindsey Graham.
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1: Breaking news this morning, one of the most prominent conservative voices on Capitol Hill for decades, Republican South Carolina Senator Lindsey Graham, has died. He was 71 years old. Graham's office making the announcement a short time ago. It says he passed away Saturday evening from a, quote, brief and sudden illness. President Trump on Truth Social posting this message saying he was, quote, one of the greatest people and senators, adding he was always working and was a true American patriot. Lindsey will be greatly missed. Graham was a close political ally of President Trump. Well, earlier I spoke with News Nation contributor and former acting chief of staff for President Trump in his first term and former South Carolina Congressman Mick Mulvaney. I asked him about his reaction to his passing.
2: I think I was just as shocked as anybody. Lindsey was in generally good health. He was extraordinarily active. Everyone I've talked to this morning, I'm actually in Europe, so we've been having this news now in front of us for several hours. I've been going back and forth with a bunch of folks as the East Coast sort of wakes up, and no one was familiar with any health issues that Lindsey had. Again, very active guy, played golf on a regular basis, but did more than just that. Stunning surprise. I know that his office put out a statement saying it was a brief and sudden illness. There's some fairly well-sourced reporting on the internet this morning that it was a heart attack, and that was the response from an emergency team to his house last night to give him CPR, and that team said they were giving him that he was experiencing a heart attack. So it's not exactly clear what happened, but that's not surprising given the rapidity with which these things have moved. But no, this is stunning to all of us, especially those of us in South Carolina, which is still, despite the fact that folks know a lot of our senators, we have a high profile politically, it's a very small state. We're only about 5 million people. And Lindsey knew just about everybody, and everybody knew Lindsey. So it's a very personal matter something on the home front for us this morning, which is taking everybody off guard, as you can imagine.
1: Yeah, and if our control room can put that that full screen up of Senator Graham that we just had up a moment ago, so I can read that if you don't mind. But he was in the Air Force. Talk about his military service and how that really has shaped, you know, his views on defense and foreign policy as well.
2: Yeah, it did. Lindsey was very active. He was a JAG Corps officer, the judge, advocate general, lawyer in the armed forces and so forth. And he took a very, very aggressive, very neoconservative position on American foreign policy, military policy and so forth. We fought about it all the time. Lindsey and I did not agree on those particular issues, but we were always able to do so in a reasonable fashion. It's one of the great things about Lindsey. He felt very strongly about the things that he felt strongly about, but he didn't judge people based upon whether or not they agreed or disagreed with him. It's actually a lost art, if you can come to imagine that in Washington, D.C. Lindsey had friends who disagreed with him, and that is a rare thing these days. In fact, it made him a target regularly from the far right of my own party. Lindsey just recently went through yet another Republican primary in South Carolina. He won easily, but there are always elements of the far right in the Republican Party, both in South Carolina and nationwide, that didn't like Lindsey because he did like to cut deals with folks on the other side, that he did compromise, that he did have friends who were Democrats, had friends who were Republicans who disagreed with him and so forth. So maybe not the last, but maybe one of the last deal makers in the Senate. I know that's exactly what some people didn't like about him. It's what I did happen to like about him myself. So a truly unique guy. And be curious to see who fills his shoes, because they are big, big shoes to fill.
1: Yeah, without a doubt. You know, and because he was such a big voice in the Republican Party, particularly on these issues, you know, you don't immediately think of somebody who's immediately going to fill those shoes. It doesn't stand out. You know, back in 2016, he sought the presidency as well. He tried to get the GOP nomination and was running against President Trump. So they haven't always been as tight as they are now. Can you talk a little bit about that as well?
2: Yeah, I used to joke with Lindsey that, you know, he ran for president in 2016 and finished 16th in a 14-person race in his home state. And the national news picked it up and said, why are you being so critical of Lindsey? And I'm like, actually, that's not critical. That was a message from the folks of South Carolina that said, look, we just prefer you as our senator. They liked him. Folks in South Carolina liked Lindsey as a senator because he does a good job for the state. So, yeah, he ran for president. Listen, as many Republicans.

0: Have been. He has been on both sides of Donald Trump over the course of the last 10 years. In fact, you can, who's been against Donald Trump at one point or another is a who's who of Washington, D.C., including the current sitting vice president. But Lindsey, as I've mentioned before, didn't judge people based upon their policies or their politics. He liked a bunch of different people, and he was able to sort of nurture that relationship with Donald Trump, but despite the fact that at the beginning of the relationship, they didn't get along very well. So it was a testament to his ability to sort of get deals done. That's what Lindsey liked more than anything else. Lindsey liked to govern. He liked to pass law. He liked to get things done. He wasn't there necessarily to be an obstructionist in Washington, D.C. He wanted to figure out how everybody could find a way to succeed together. That politics isn't necessarily a zero-sum game. A vanishing breed, perhaps, in Washington, D.C. will speak volumes. Volumes about the attitude in Columbia, South Carolina, who the governor picks for this space. Keep in mind, under our rules in South Carolina, Governor Henry McMaster only has about 6 months left in office before he's term limited out, gets to immediately pick his replacement. Nobody immediately comes to mind, to me at least, that actually would fill those shoes as well as Lindsey Graham did. When Jim DeMint left about a decade ago, Tim Scott got appointed to the position, and everybody said, yeah, that makes complete sense. It's not clear yet if anybody sort of rises to that level when it comes to filling Lindsey Graham's seat.
1: News Nation contributor Mick Mulvaney, thank you for that. Well, much more on the late Senator Lindsey Graham being an outspoken backer of Israel. We'll be looking into his legacy regarding America's foreign policy next.
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2: Breaking news this morning, Republican Senator Lindsey Graham has passed away. Graham was 71 years old. The longtime senator from South Carolina was a hardline supporter of the president's military actions in both the Middle East and Ukraine. The news comes as the U.S. and Iran continue to carry out new strikes. They're doing that overnight here. And U.S. forces attacking Iran in retaliation to a strike on a vessel in the Strait of Hormuz. News Nation also confirms that the Strait of Hormuz is closed. Here with us now, retired Marine Intelligence Officer and the host of the Strat Podcast, Lieutenant Colonel Hal Kempfer. Thank you so much for being available to weigh in on both of these big breaking news stories for us this morning. Starting with Senator Graham's death, he served in uniform for 33 years. Our producers have just found another picture that we can share, a fresh picture of Senator Graham in his fatigues here. He served for 33 years, both active duty and as a reservist for the United States Air Force. Talk to us about his impact.
3: Well, he had a lot of impact, especially on military matters, because of his experience working inside. You know, he was in Congress while he was serving as a reserve officer. And, tremendous influence over the many years, obviously. Also, you know, he had the ear of President Trump, and that's something that means a lot when you're trying to get things pushed through, certainly in his first term and now in the second term.
2: And can you help us understand the importance of having a lawmaker who can really relate to not just an amount of military service, but a lifetime of military service in a lot of ways, and a lifetime of service as a lawmaker as well?
3: Well, I've known more than a few members of Congress who are veterans. And I have to tell you, with the complexities of the Department of War, Department of Defense, and the military budgets, it's just very difficult to grasp that unless you've spent some significant amount of time either in uniform or working in that world. And so certainly I can tell you, having a few times where I had to interface in uniform with members of Congress, when I'd run across either a member of Congress or a senior staffer that had that incumbent knowledge, it would make it so much easier in trying to explain what we're trying to do, whether it's some program that we need funded or whatever we need changed. And so he was one of those people that the military kind of turned to, and they knew that he would intuitively understand what it was that they were talking about. Whereas other members of Congress, you know, nothing wrong with the fact that they didn't serve in uniform, just saying it takes them longer to figure out exactly what it is that we're discussing, because people have conceptions or preconceptions about everything. And the military is a very complex world.
2: Right. And the world, of the Middle East is a very complex situation as well. So we wanted to bring you on not just to talk about the legacy of South Carolina Senator Lindsey Graham, dead at the age of 71 suddenly, and that breaking news, but also the fighting that's intensifying there in the Middle East right now between the United States and Iran. Moving on to this conflict here, the U.S. and Iran trading strikes, and Senator Graham, he was a staunch supporter of the president's actions in the Middle East, without a doubt. Is this going to have an impact on how the U.S. moves forward with negotiations, and how much of a hope do we have for negotiations when we see this renewed kinetic action?
3: Well, it's a lot of kinetic action. I think in the last this last round, we had 140 targets that U.S. forces prosecuted all over the Persian Gulf, the Strait of Hormuz, and elsewhere. It was a rapid response. Of course, the issue really was the attack on the motor vessel Galaxy. And a Qatari vessel that was in there. And that was one that was just so blatant, so flagrant what they did. We had to send a strong response to make sure it was very understood that this just will not stand. The problem is, it's not just Iran attacking ships in the Strait of Hormuz. They're attacking ships constantly in Omani waters in that southerly route. They want to control the entire strait, not just the Iranian waters at the northern part, but the Omani waters. So there's a territorial integrity issue that we're having to fight for as well. And there's still persistent rumors or unexplained strikes, which may or may not be from one or more of the Gulf states that participated in this latest increase in kinetic action. So there's a lot of messages being sent to Iran. We're not talking about it publicly. Iran's not talking about it publicly, but everyone knows what's been going on. And it makes it very clear that this will not be like it was, say, a week or 2 weeks ago.
2: Well, right. And so that's what's happening right now in the last 48 hours or so, though, you know, sharing the news that the new Ayatollah, who by many accounts is even more radical than his father, but he's saying that he's going to avenge the death of his father. And we've got these fresh threats on the president of the United States' life. Mm-hmm. Then you have President Trump saying that if Iran were to carry that out, that he's given the military a directive here in the United States to hit Iran like they've never seen. Of course, that's something that then if that were to happen, I mean, gosh, you hate to even go down that rabbit hole. That would be a decision from the vice president, Vance. Mm-hmm. But goodness, when you hear this rhetoric that just seems to be intensifying as well, do you really see the United States being able to negotiate with Iran, or do you see that we're going to have a return to war, an all-out war, following these airstrikes that we're seeing this morning and overnight?
3: Well, as of this morning, as of today, I would say don't hold your breath on peace talks suddenly bearing fruit. I think what you're going to see is a continuation of this kinetic action. You may see a lull in the fighting. The Iranians responded by attacking a number of Gulf states. I think the only one they didn't attack was the UAE, but they attacked a number of Gulf states. I don't know if those Gulf states are participating with us, but one thing I would mention, you know, we just got through with that 5 days of funeral processions involving Ali Khamenei, the previous supreme leader, the father of Mashaba Khamenei, the supreme leader. During that time, there was one word that just kept coming out over and over again was revenge, revenge, revenge. And it was revenge against the United States, revenge against President Trump. And so it makes it very difficult from a political standpoint to really have meaningful discussions if that's what they're saying in Tehran. And that's what they're saying in Tehran. Another thing I'd point out is we're not sure how much Mashaba Khamenei really does control. Nobody's seen from him. Nobody's heard him. Right. It's always these third party things where he said this or they're reading something on the air. He didn't show up at his father's funeral. And it sounds like there may be a hardliner faction that's really calling the shots. So no matter what we negotiate, this hardliner faction is doing whatever they want, regardless of whatever the negotiators for Iran have agreed to. That's going to make it very difficult. And that's become much, much more apparent now than it was, say, a month ago.
2: All right. Once again, this other breaking news we're tracking here, the United States conducting a third round of strikes on Iran. Thank you for joining us to weigh in. Retired Marine Corps Intelligence Officer, Lieutenant Colonel Hal Kempfer. Thank you.
3: Thank you, Anna.
2: Of course. All right. Republican Senator Lindsey Graham, again, this breaking news, passing away at the age of 71. Still ahead on Morning in America, we're going to look at just how the late senator helped shape American politics.
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3: Republican Senator Lindsey Graham has died at the age of 71. He was one of the most prominent conservative voices on Capitol Hill for decades. Graham is leaving behind an American legacy. TheHill.com's Julia Manchester and Tom Dempsey join us at the top of the hour to talk about Graham's impact on American politics. And then former chair of the Republican Party in South Carolina, Ketan Dawson, joins us as well with a closer look at his life.
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2: Breaking news from Washington, D.C. One of the most prominent conservatives on Capitol Hill for decades, Republican South Carolina Senator Lindsey Graham, has passed away. He was 71 years old. Senator Graham's office making the announcement just a short time ago, saying he died Saturday evening from a brief and sudden illness. President Trump on Truth Social posting this message saying Graham was, quote, one of the greatest people and senators, adding he was always working and was a true American patriot. Lindsey will be greatly missed. Senator Graham was a close political ally of President Trump and has been a major figure in the Republican Party for decades. Well, News Nation's Tom Dempsey and White House reporter for our partners at The Hill, Julia Manchester, are both joining us now. Thank you so much for being here to weigh in on this news. I mean, quite stunning for a lot of us because he was just with Ukrainian President Volodymyr Zelensky on Friday. We've seen pictures of that. He was set to appear on one of the Sunday shows today, Tom. And Senator Graham's death, really unexpected. What more details are you learning at this hour?
3: Hey, Anna, good morning from the nation's capital. Yeah, this news just feels so sudden and shocking. His team really not sharing too many details as far as how the senator passed away. Like you said, only sharing that he died from a sudden and brief illness. But they made this announcement overnight saying that the family's asking for privacy and prayers at this moment. But again, these pictures that we're seeing here of Volodymyr Zelensky right there, just shocking timing with this, because literally only days ago, Graham visited Ukraine and he met face-to-face with leader Volodymyr Zelensky there to talk about the ongoing war in Europe and sanctions against Russia. So his death really sending some shockwaves through the political world, especially here in Washington, D.C. Graham, of course, you know, a very close ally of President Trump, often offering foreign policy advice and sometimes even golfing with the president. The senator, I think for sure, going to be remembered as sort of a war hawk, if you will. You know, he supported the strikes against Iran as well as the Ukrainian war effort. He was also a staunch supporter of Israel, but, you know, a long career in Congress, first elected to the House in 1994, and then later the Senate in 2002. And before that, you know, he was an Air Force veteran and a member of the South Carolina Air National Guard. So a lot of reactions coming in today. And like I said, just a lot of shock with this story. It just feels so sudden. Yes, he was in his 70s, but, you know, again, this news catching a lot of people off guard. Anna.
2: That's right. And he retired as a colonel, actually. He was in the Air Force, and then he was in the Air Force Reserves there, you see, from 1995 until 2015. I think we've got some pictures of him in his fatigues when he was just a young guy back then. And really, he had a life of military service and public service as a politician as well. Julia, can you talk more about the senator's relationship with President Trump? Just an incredible ally, but they were not always allies. You think about back in 2015 when they were both vying for the GOP nomination. And of course, Trump won that and then won the presidency. And they've been able to cultivate a really fond relationship. And without a doubt, the president is waking up sorely missing his friend, calling him an American patriot, Julia.
4: Yeah, absolutely. I mean, I remember in 2015 when Lindsey Graham himself was running for president against Donald Trump in a very crowded Republican primary field. There's a video of him sort of, destroying or knocking apart a cell phone sort of, in response to, I think, President Trump's then Twitter account and attacks on other Republican officials and Republicans running for president. Of course, I think the video was done to be funny. But still, Lindsey Graham was very critical of President Trump. And on a more serious note, we know that Lindsey Graham was very, very close with the late Senator John McCain, mm-hmm. who during that 2015 primary, you'll remember, President Trump heavily criticized, really starting a feud with the senator. But like you said, their relationship certainly improved over the years. And Lindsey Graham was someone who had President Trump's ear, I think, at a time when there's been a lot of division within the Republican Party, maybe between the MAGA non-interventionalists and the war hawks. And we know that Lindsey Graham was certainly a national security hawk. He was very strongly in supportive of U.S. Involvement in NATO, also U.S. support in Ukraine, but, you know, a very strong supporter of Israel. We know that Vladimir Zelensky is not the only world leader coming out to share his respects for Lindsey Graham. So is Israeli Prime Minister Benjamin Netanyahu. And, yeah. you know, going back, I think, to Lindsey Graham's status as a national security hawk, we know that there's been a lot of internal divisions among Republicans in terms of the war in Iran and how President Trump approaches that war, approaches, you know, further U.S. involvement. We know that Lindsey Graham was someone who was pushing for that involvement, pushing for a U.S. hardline stance on the issue of Iran, you know, in his words and President Trump's words, ensuring that they never have a nuclear weapon. So I think, you know, just looking at the sequence of events happening in Iran, it's very clear that Lindsey Graham was very much in President Trump's ear.
2: Yeah. And as we know, the polling, recent polling from Americans and how they feel about Israel, the support for Israel has been waning as of late. And Senator Graham has just been a tireless advocate for Israel and a friend of Prime Minister Netanyahu. And we heard from the Prime Minister this morning posting on social media that Lindsey understood that the security of Israel and America are inseparable. He devoted his life to defending America, strengthening our alliance, and standing up for the free world. Tom, I'll send things back to you. Graham started out in the House of Representatives after serving in the military. What's going to be the late senator's legacy?
3: Well, I think Julia kind of mentioned some of it right there. You know, this morning after his passing, I was thinking specifically about that legacy. And when you think specifically about the issue of foreign policy and, you know, discussions of things like the U.S. military and, you know, military aid for foreign countries, I don't think there's any senator more closely associated with that issue than Senator Lindsey Graham. Like Julia was saying, you know, literally just days ago, Graham was in Ukraine meeting face-to-face with Volodymyr Zelensky to talk about the ongoing war that still rages on in Europe and to talk about Russia sanctions. He was known as a very staunch supporter of Israel, and we've seen comments come in from various Israeli leaders, including Prime Minister Benjamin Netanyahu. He's also, you know, had a very close relationship with President Donald Trump and often offered advice to him on foreign policy matters like the ongoing conflict with Iran. And President Trump was very quick to call him and, you know, ask questions about foreign policy matters. So, you know, in terms of political matters, I think foreign policy for sure is going to be part of Lindsey Graham's legacy. But on a personal note, too, you know, aside from politics, I think Lindsey Graham, you know, even on his own website, it sort of talks about I don't necessarily want to phrase it as a rags to riches story, but he was the first person from his family in South Carolina to attend college. And on a lighter note, too, I think part of his legacy, too, will be his longtime friendship with longtime Senator John McCain. They were, you know, a very close team yes. on Capitol Hill, lots of pictures, lots of videos of them together. And, you know, over the years, they had a very deep friendship. So I think that's going to be all part of his legacy. Foreign policy, you know, the story of growing up in South Carolina right. and then becoming a very notable Republican senator. And then also on lighter notes, you know, like things like his friendship with John McCain.
2: For sure. Well, News Nation's Tom Dempsey and Julia Manchester from The Hill, thank you so much for joining us to weigh in. Once again, the breaking news this morning, South Carolina Senator Lindsey Graham has passed away at the age of 71. And the longtime senator from South Carolina, he was a hardline supporter of the president's military actions in the Middle East and Ukraine as well. And just meeting with Ukraine's Zelensky, as I mentioned, on Friday to talk about air defense needs. He also supported bolstering Ukraine's military capabilities and sanctions against Russia. And all this news comes as the United States and Iran are carrying out new strikes against one another. This happening overnight there in the Strait of Hormuz. U.S. forces attacking Iran in retaliation to a strike on a vessel there in the Strait of Hormuz. And News Nation also is confirming that the Strait of Hormuz is closed. News Nation's foreign correspondent Robert Sherman is in Doha, Qatar. Robert, what's the latest?
0: As far as United States senators go that have international standing and recognition across

0: Netanyahu putting out a statement, who always viewed Senator Lindsey Graham as someone in Senate who was an ally of Israel, saying, "Sarah and I grieve with the American people over the loss of our dear friend, Senator Lindsey Graham. In our recent meeting, we have no better friend than Lindsey. Lindsey understood that the security of Israel and America are inseparable." Then you've also heard from Prince Pahlavi of Iran, who said, "I am deeply saddened by the sudden passing of Senator Lindsey Graham, a steadfast friend of the Iranian people and a proud defender of freedom." Or Ukrainian President Volodymyr Zelensky, who mentioned the fact he had just met with the senator a short while ago, "deeply saddened by the news of the passing of United States Senator Lindsey Graham. Lindsey was a true defender of freedom and the values that make our world safer. He visited Ukraine 10 times during the years of Russia's full-scale invasion. He was here with our people when it was most needed." You hear that from so many world leaders here already this morning, Anna, as certainly this has sent shockwaves throughout the international community, as a United States senator who was so well known across the globe and so involved in many of the dynamics over here.
1: Yeah, Anna. And just an incredible friend to the president. President Trump weighing in, calling Senator Lindsey Graham a true American patriot. The two of them, they talked on the phone a lot. They played golf together. This is definitely a huge loss to the president of the United States, who was trying to keep his eye on the ball with the conflict happening with Iran. Our other breaking news we want to get to with you, Robert, is the U.S. attacking Iran early this morning over this Iranian strike on a vessel in the Strait of Hormuz. It set a container ship ablaze and forced a crew to abandon it. What more can you tell us about that? We've heard from the Secretary of War, Pete Hegseth, as well overnight, saying Iran made a poor choice. Now they pay.
0: Major escalation here in the region. This is now the third time we've seen American forces carrying out strikes on Iran. But this one was under very different pretenses here, Anna. When you look at the lead up to this moment here, the United States was pushing for Iran in order to tell the American, to tell the world that the Strait of Hormuz was open. Well, you have seen their response in kind here. So the United States, after that commercial vessel was struck going through the Strait of Hormuz, which seems to continue to be the point that moves many of these flare-ups into motion, well, you saw American forces pounding away at the Iranian coastline, going after infrastructure. But the Iranian retaliation here came in all different directions. We've gotten indications here that the air defense systems were activated in the UAE. We know sirens went off in Bahrain, in Jordan, where we are, in Qatar. We also had quite a few explosions in the sky above us overnight, as well as the sounds of security alerts going off to all of our phones, which certainly woke this entire country up here. Now the big question is what comes next, Anna, because just on Saturday, you had the Iranians meeting with Oman to talk about diplomacy, the future of the Strait of Hormuz, Qatar playing a role in all of those negotiations there. Very unclear what can move forward with negotiations at this point, as the United States has said the Strait of Hormuz must remain open, but you continue to see these attacks on commercial vessels, largely spearheaded by the IRGC, despite some of the diplomacy that has taken place with some of Iran's negotiators. You still see all of this taking place here. And you very quickly get the sense here from the White House that they are running out of patience for this process with Iran. Anna?
1: All right, News Nation's Robert Sherman there for us in Doha. Thank you. Well, here with us now on Morning in America is the Washington Bureau Chief for News Nation, Mike Vaccara. Mike, thank you for being available to us on this breaking news that South Carolina Republican Senator Lindsey Graham has died suddenly at the age of 71. You actually grew up in D.C., so you've been around, politics your entire life. Just talk about the legacy of South Carolina Senator Lindsey Graham. What's he going to be remembered for, and what are people saying in our nation's capital today?
2: Well, I think as we've heard from Tom and from Robert, it's a shock. Nobody knew that he had been ill. In fact, he had been ill. All we know was that this is sudden, and nobody saw it coming. Lindsey Graham in the news last week, as he is virtually every week, especially with the ongoing conflict with Iran and Ukraine. He's a major voice on foreign policy in the United States Senate. Urging the president to renew his effort to impose sanctions on those who are doing business with Russia and with regard to Ukraine. He's saying the president had an agreement. They had an agreement. You know, Lindsey Graham, you're right. I started covering the House in the 90s, and Lindsey Graham was a force in the House of Representatives.

0: Coming into office from South Carolina, had challenged a Democrat there for a House seat. This was known as the Republican Revolution. In Bill Clinton's first term, the first midterm election in 1994, when Bill Clinton had become president just 2 years earlier, and Lindsey Graham swept into office under the leadership of Newt Gingrich, who led in these Republican revolutionaries, as they called himself, Lindsey Graham among them. He was a firebrand. He was on the House floor and was a problem for leadership right from the get-go because he was, you know, he wanted things his way. He felt as though, much as we hear much from Republicans today in the MAGA movement, he felt as though Republicans were given a mandate and they needed to act on it, and he was frustrated and was often a thorn in the side of Republican leadership. Then became a senator and a very high-profile senator. Of course, Tom outlined his friendship, partnership with John McCain over the years on foreign policy. But a lot of twists and turns in his career and his stances in his relationship with Donald Trump, which I think is one of the more significant things about his career, especially today, Anna.
1: Yeah, look, in 71, it seems young. You know, he was always traveling. He's always globetrotting and also making appearances all over the country, not just around South Carolina and in our nation's capital. And just to speak to just how unexpected all this was, he was just visiting with Ukrainian President Volodymyr Zelensky on Friday. We were expecting on this show to be watching for sound bites from an appearance he was expected to make today on one of the major networks' Sunday shows. All right. We have confirmed about his death from his team is that it was a brief and sudden illness. And sometimes, you know, in these situations when somebody is sick, news outlets will have obituary news packages taped and ready to go. This is not that type of situation. So we've put together something that's a nice look back at Senator Lindsey Graham's political career in his own words. Take a listen to this.
0: Okay.
2: When you see Sotomayor and Kagan, tell them that Lindsey said, oh, because I voted for them. I would never do to them what you've done to this guy. This is the most unethical sham since I've been in politics. And if you really wanted to know the truth, you sure as hell wouldn't have done what you've done to this guy.
3: But I'm pretty sure no one here, including me, ever expected to hear me say, I'm Lindsey Graham, and I'm running for president of the United States.
4: If you're looking for somebody to help the Ukrainian people fight the Russians, how about giving them some weapons? This is a sham. This is a farce. This is disgusting. This is an injustice to President Trump as a person.
5: I learned that failure and success are the different sides of the same coin. That John told me I have become better from my failures, because it teaches us. And I've been tempted by my success. And without my failures, I would have never been successful.
1: Senator Graham there at the end, speaking of his friend, the late Senator John McCain, who was also, of course, a war hawk. And they were, you know, they were together tied on so many different issues. And he said of his, when he was memorializing him there, said failure and success are two sides of the same coin. How do you think, Vic, Senator Graham is going to be remembered by his friends and his colleagues?
0: Well, first of all, you talk about the relationship that he had with John McCain. And I think no greater evolution of that relationship is more illustrative of how it affected Lindsey Graham's approach towards Donald Trump. And after all, you know, John McCain and Lindsey Graham being so close, and then Donald Trump attacking John McCain over the course of the 2016 campaign. Of course, Lindsey Graham, as we heard, had announced his candidacy for president in that 2016 race, withdrew before the primaries and caucuses even started. Donald Trump, as is his brand, for lack of a better term, shocking everyone, busting those norms, and attacking John McCain. And whereas John McCain had been revered throughout the years for the time he spent as a POW in Vietnam, some 6 years undergoing torture, Donald Trump simply dismissing all that, saying, I like the ones that weren't captured. And that appealed to people, and that forced an adjustment from Lindsey Graham. Remember, Lindsey Graham didn't have kind things to say about Donald Trump back in 2016 at the outset of that race. That relationship obviously evolved a great deal until Lindsey Graham became one of Donald Trump's closest confidants in the U.S. Senate. You know, I remember Lindsey Graham coming on our set for The Hill show at the very outset when we launched that show and, you know, saying, you know, I just got off the phone with President Trump. And we're talking about a particular issue. And that was not something that was an irregular, that was not something that was infrequent. They were in constant communication. So that evolution, that relationship, the evolution of that relationship between Lindsey Graham and Donald Trump, certainly a fascinating thing to watch as Lindsey Graham, over the course of Lindsey Graham's career, starting off as a firebrand in the U.S. House, part of the Republican Revolution, being elected to the Senate in the early 2000s, and then emerging as a prominent voice in foreign policy. And remember, he was a member of the military, a member of the Air Force, Judge Adjutant General. Air Force lawyer for many, many years. I believe he was still active duty now. So a fascinating career, a meteoric rise, and a lot of twists and turns in that career of Lindsey Graham. There's no question that he was an influential voice, one of the most influential voices.
1: Yeah, an influential voice, a very emotional voice, as you brought up as well. Our Leland Ritter, I've learned, is just going to be joining me on set in a little while, and I'm going to be asking him about that as well, because Senator Graham certainly didn't mince his words about our adversaries, whether he was talking about the mullahs or he's talking about Putin. So we'll tackle that as well. We could almost have a greatest hits from the late senator on that as well. Great to have you here to weigh in. News Nation Washington Bureau Chief Mike Kara, thank you so much for being available to us.
0: All right, Anna, great to be here. Thank you.
1: And still ahead, we are going to be remembering the life and legacy of the late Senator Lindsey Graham, dead at age 71. News Nation On Balance anchor Leland Vittert will join us next.
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4: Well, there are new developments in Missouri from this weekend's floods. One woman has died. Officials say she went missing after her home was swept away and her body was actually found 2 miles downstream from her home. Massive flooding hit the area after heavy rainfall across much of the state. Emergency operations resulting in hundreds of rescues. Helicopter crews rescuing more than 200 campers and counselors. What you're seeing right now is some of those campers being safely reunited with their families, thankfully. Under this now, Democrat Congressman Ro Khanna accusing armed Israeli settlers of detaining him during a visit to the West Bank. Khanna posting this statement saying, quote, "Israeli settlers brandishing American-made M4s detained me and other Americans on my trip to Palestine. When the IDF arrived, they sided with the settlers and continued our detention. They made a huge mistake. You will be hearing more soon." Well, the congressman telling the New York Times that he was visiting a small Palestinian village when the armed men blocked the road. Eventually, Khanna and his group were freed after the U.S. Embassy contacted a high-level Israeli official. 25 minutes after the hour, well, President Donald Trump calling South Carolina Senator Lindsey Graham one of the greatest people and senators that he has ever known. We are going to take a look back at the life and legacy of the late Senator Lindsey Graham. We have News Nation On Balance anchor Leland Vitter here to talk about it. Come on, Seth. I didn't know you were in town. Great to see you. Hey there.
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4: Breaking news this morning, one of the most prominent conservative voices on Capitol Hill for decades, Republican South Carolina Senator Lindsey Graham has passed away. He was 71 years old. Graham's office making the announcement a short time ago. It says he passed away on Saturday evening from a brief and sudden illness. President Trump on True Social posting this message saying he was one of the greatest people and senators, adding he was always working and was a true American patriot. Lindsey will be greatly missed. Graham was a close political ally, of course, of President Trump. And On Balance anchor Leland Bittert happens to be in New York City and joins us on set this morning. Great to see you. I bet this is not the news you were expecting to wake up to.
5: No, I don't think anybody was. And obviously, there's a lot of focus right now on the health of senators, especially with Mitch McConnell. So this obviously is a very sudden, shocking event. Lindsey Graham was just in Ukraine on Friday. There's probably nobody in the United States House or Senate who believed that America could be a force for good around the world and advocated for America to be a force for good around the world than Lindsey Graham.
4: And, you know, we just played a lot of sound of him, Lindsey Graham, in his own words when we had Mike Becerra on moments ago. And, you know, Vic brought up that Lindsey Graham was very emotive. He was very passionate.
5: Yes.
4: And he didn't mince words, did he?
5: No, and this is somebody who was very politically flexible. He started off as a staunch critic of Donald Trump, then became a very close ally and golfing partner, but had some very key core beliefs for which he advocated for fiercely. Mm-hmm. Probably the single greatest supporter of Israel Congress has ever had. In terms of the need for Israel and why Israel was different and important for the United States to be an ally to, was a strong advocate of the Iraq War. Joe Lieberman, John McCain were very close.
4: The three amigos.
5: And also a long time, and you know, you go all the way back to his time in Congress in the 1990s, extraordinary foresight into the danger of Iran, what Iran would be, why it was important for America to confront Iran. And he maintained that through the Clinton administration, the Bush administration, the Obama administration, the Trump administration, Biden administration, and back to the Trump administration. He had this sort of unwavering view of what evil was and what good was.
4: Yeah, and his position on President Trump actually evolved, too.
5: Sure.
4: Back in 2015, when he was vying for the GOP nomination, just as Donald Trump was at the time, he said America will be destroyed if Donald Trump were to become the president of the United States. And then later, he called him his North Star. So, you know,
5: politically flexible.
4: Yes.
5: Graham was politically flexible, had core beliefs, almost all of which revolved around foreign policy.
4: Right. Right. I want to get your thoughts on the other breaking news that we've had as well, because the president is waking up without a friend and confidant that he would talk to about what's happening in the
5: right.
4: Middle East, right? And the United States and Iran trading strikes overnight. We just have learned as well that CENTCOM has said that the Strait of Hormuz is open. But what can you tell us about the breaking news if you've had any time to read the news?
5: The question is, at what point does

0: the United States bring a disproportional cost to the Iranians and force a disproportional cost. You can say the Strait of Hormuz is open, but for the shipping companies that are sending ships through, if they feel the Iranians are going to fire on those ships, the cost of insurance goes way up, the number of ships that will goes down, on and on. The question for President Trump and for the U.S. military at his command is, do they stop with this sort of tit-for-tat, okay, the Iranians hit a ship, we hit the stuff that hits the ships or allows the Islamic Revolutionary Guard to hit the ships. We start hitting major strategic targets inside Tehran. We start taking out an additional layer of Iranian leadership. That is the kind of thing that sends a message to Iran that we actually will not tolerate this, and we're going to start imposing a cost that's far greater than the cost on us.
1: Well, but the president has been saying things like that, far greater than you've ever seen. You know, he's been speaking in somewhat hyperbole, but also, you know, hitting however many targets they've been hitting, you know, that we've been reporting practically on a daily basis. But you're right about the Strait of Hormuz. I mean, saying it's open and whether you're going to have, you know, the foresight to the belief that you can go through safely. I mean, what the reason that the United States even struck this morning overnight is because
0: they had already struck a container ship,
1: right?
0: And hurt a number of crew and disabled the ship. So
1: you have said this week that you think President Trump is starting to speak the language that the mullahs understand. I heard you say something along those lines during your show.
0: Yeah.
1: And he really has gone back and forth. I'll see if I have it. But he seemed like he felt like he was able to make a deal with him.
0: Right.
1: And then he started calling him cuckoo a couple of days ago.
0: Well, yeah, and then somebody asked what happened, and he said, I got to know them, right? Now, the question is, you can speak a language that they understand. The question is, do you act in a way that they understand? And so far, the United States has sort of allowed the Iranians to engage in this back and forth as equals. Lindsey Graham, who was supposed to be on the Sunday shows this morning, would have said, you need to impose a cost on Iran which is disproportional, which shows them that we're not going to just hit your coastal batteries or your ability to attack the Strait of Hormuz. We are going to strike at your regime's ability to stay in power to prove to you that this needs to end.
1: Yeah. Well, this short-term agreement, the MOU, a couple of days ago, the president has said that it's all but over with this renewed military action and it all intensifying over the last 24, 48 hours here. What do you expect to happen, you know, by the time you come on the air tomorrow night?
0: Well, the one thing we have been taught since you and I started covering Donald Trump in 2015 is do not predict the future of what may happen. That said, it appears highly unlikely that deterrence by the United States has been restored and that President Trump, if he wants to have the Iranians do the things that he wants, tried being nice, tried offering them a ceasefire, tried lifting the oil embargo. Now it appears as though they need to be retaught whatever lesson he thought they had been taught 60 days ago.
1: Look, this is an important time in our history. You know, we thought this was going to be an in and out thing, or that's what the president said. It was going to be a couple of weeks, and here we are. It's been, 5 months or so now? So with a missing voice like Senator Lindsey Graham, just how does that impact things one way or the other?
0: Lindsey Graham was the single greatest advocate for the use of American military power abroad for good. He was also the single senator who, starting back in the 1990s, had moral clarity on what the evils of Iran was and why it needed to be confronted. And he was one of the big voices during the Obama administration and during the original Iran nuclear deal, talking about the evils of Iran and how they could not be allowed to continue their work on a nuclear weapon, how they couldn't be given money because of what they would go on to do with that money. He was proven right. He was one of the very first senators in Israel after October 7th. So in terms of somebody who understood the Middle East as Iran being the source of all evil and Israel, while imperfect, a great balance And bulwark to Iran, that was Lindsey Graham.
1: Yeah, and keeping this up here, if our control room can keep this up here, you know, one of the nice things when someone passes away, it's always so sad, especially when it's so sudden. But you get to look back at their entire life and not just what they've said in the last week or two. So, you know, he served as in the House of Representatives from 1995 to 2003. That was before the

0: Senate from 2003 until 2026. He was the chairman of the Budget Committee. He was active duty Air Force from 1984 to 89. Then he was in the South Carolina Air National Guard 89 to 1995. And then the U.S. Air Force Reserves from 1995 to 2015. Now, we do have other senators and Congress members who are veterans, but this is truly a lifetime of service that he's had, military service and now political service.
1: Great American story. Grew up behind his parents' bar, was his the first member of his family to go to college, and rose to be one of, if not the most powerful senators for foreign policy in America. What an American story. And it was a man who understood and believed in the good of America, and that America could be this massive force for good. I keep saying that, but it's interesting. I just saw something from Christian Welker, the anchor of Meet the Press on NBC. It was going to be his 64th appearance on Meet the Press.
0: Wow.
1: and it was a man who also...
0: Every time he was on, he would say, I just talked to Donald Trump 2 seconds ago, or just played golf with him yesterday.
1: But he never shied away from being willing to engage with those he disagreed with. There's a lot of senators now who sort of hide behind, we see him with John McCain, his great friend. There are a lot of senators who hide behind their staff, who kind of hide behind, I'm busy, I don't want to talk about it. He would always engage because, number one, he was oftentimes the smartest man in the room. But number two, he really had courage of his own convictions, and he was willing to sit there and debate ideas on the merits. Yeah. And that is a rare thing now.
0: Well, you don't have to study to go on a big show like that if you say what you mean and mean what you say.
1: He lived it. He was in Ukraine often. He was in Israel during Israel's wars. He was in Iraq with the troops during the Iraq war. He talked about the need to send U.S. service members abroad. But he also then went and visited them and lived that fear and that danger as well, and would come back and defend them.
0: And I think largely his legacy will be foreign policy and national defense for sure. But earlier on the show, I had former North Carolina Republican Governor Pat McCrory on. And he said, you know, you can't forget about what he did domestically as well, following the flooding that Hurricane Helene brought to North Carolina and a bit of South Carolina as well. He said it didn't matter that it was happening mostly to North Carolina.
1: Yep.
0: He helped to secure funding, and he said he was known as a deal maker and a problem solver.
1: Yeah, I will put it this way. In Washington, you can be known by your enemies. The Iranians are quite happy about this. They put out a statement. This is from Iranian state television. I congratulate the great nation of Iran on Lindsey Graham, the warmongering and anti-American U.S. senator, having gone to hell. So,
0: well,
1: if that's how the Iranians,
0: what you're going to hear from President Trump in about 2 seconds.
1: If that's how the Iranians view you, that is quite a legacy.
0: Yeah.
1: That the Iranians realized what a thorn in their side, what a force against Iran Lindsey Graham was, that they would be willing to say that this morning.
0: Wow. Well, thank you for being available to us. Leland Vitter, the host of On Balance here on News Nation. Thank you. Thank you. Thank you so much. You can watch him tomorrow night on News Nation Primetime. 41 minutes after the hour, and still ahead on this show, we're going to take a look at how Senator Lindsey Graham helped to shape American politics. The former chair of the Republican Party of South Carolina, Ketan Dawson, is going to be joining us to talk about the impact Graham left on his own state.
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0: Breaking news right now, Republican Senator Lindsey Graham has passed away at the age of 71. We're going to bring in the former chair of the Republican Party of South Carolina, Kaitlyn Dawson. Kaitlyn, thank you so much for joining us. This sad news today. Can you share your reaction to the sudden passing of Senator Graham?
8: Sure. Lindsey was a friend and a comrade in arms when it came to politics. His staff, one of the longest serving chiefs of staff in Washington, Richard Perry, Denise, Scott, all of you. We're very, very sad, shocked, and everybody knows how much we will miss Lindsey Graham. And if you knew him, his charm, his grace, his wit, where he came from. You knew all the stories, and being around and working with Lindsey was always a pleasure and a privilege because, as I remember early on, he replaced Strom Thurmond, and people really sort of don't remember that because Lindsey Graham was a one-term congressman who was one of the impeachment managers of Bill Clinton, and he replaced a senator in South Carolina, which had not been replaced in over 30 years, Strom Thurmond retires, without a primary. That is the most amazing thing that's ever happened in South Carolina politics. And wow. Lindsey would always tell you he was a winner, knew how to win, knew how to govern, and it was always South Carolina first, and what's good for South Carolina should be good for the country and vice versa. And he was willing to take it. I mean, he would tactically very, very smart politician and a very close friend, and we will all miss him. And I hope the press today does his family, Darlene, and the boys and the kids service of standing back and looking at a remarkable individual.
0: Yeah. Well, I'm sure your heart is aching deeply today, so sorry for your loss. Again, this sure. is what we have confirmed here is that this is a sudden illness. That's what his staff has shared. Given your connections to his family and others in the region, do you have any further details that you could share that you know of?
8: No, that'll be up to the family. It'd be improper for anybody who comes on TV to speculate what happened to Senator Graham. The difference is he's gone to heaven, and Iran better be lucky to the fact that he's not president of the United States right now. Yeah. And also to tell you, along with Lindsey Graham has stories on to the president this morning. He lets you win at golf. That's the secret.
0: He lets you win at golf. Maybe that's how they maintained such a strong friendship over these last 10 years or so, or more recently anyway. Also, can you share, you know, what are you going to remember the most? You know,

0: We see what we see on TV and in the interviews, but what will you remember about the late senator?
1: I remember how he was always willing to sacrifice his job to get something for South Carolina. And Lindsey, we would argue with him, and the staff will tell you, Lindsey would never really take a whole lot of credit for what he did. He always said, if a voter sent me home, I'll be okay driving home because I would have done the best I can do. And the best he can do was marvelous. And I just would always say, well, Lindsey, why don't you tell them why the Port of Charleston got this, this, or this, and they got this, this, this. He said, that's my job. That's what they hired me to do. So he wasn't one to pat himself on the back. I will tell you, for anybody who's around him, he was the funniest, most sincere, kind politician you will ever be around. He showed respect to everyone. And I will tell you that he had detractors in South Carolina, and it wasn't many. But they were loud, they were noisy and obnoxious. And Lindsey would always tell them, folks, let me explain something to you. I'm a winner, and that's what I know how to do. And he had a temper, and he'd show it occasionally, and that's what we loved about him.
0: Yeah, well, it served him well. We learned that he grew up in a blue-collar family. He was the first member of his family to go to college. Can you tell us any more you know about that side of him?
1: Oh, of course. Lindsey ran the pool halls at 12 years old in the back of his father's liquor store. And if you're from South Carolina, you know the stories. You know the story about him adopting his sister because his parents had died while he was just getting ready to go to law school. And he adopted her so she could have health care and raise her. I mean, Lindsey's story is powerful, especially when he would tell you, he remembered they took the wheels off of his house. He thought they weren't going to have to move again. And Lindsey was proud of where he came from, proud of his parents. His daddy was in Seneca, South Carolina, in West Main Street. His daddy was a charming guy also, I would understand. And at the end of the day, Lindsey came from the people, and he did his job. And he did his job successfully, and I'm sorry and I'm sad, but I will always laugh at the stories he told, the charisma he brought to it, and the art of the deal. He might have written that book for President Trump, to be honest mm-hmm. with you.
0: Maybe that's another reason why they've related so well to each other as of late. You know, we've been hearing from you about the how much South Carolina is going to miss him. How much is this a loss for the U.S., even if you didn't agree with his politics? You know, especially recently in the second Trump administration, he's been able to get world leaders on the phone and, just as you say, start doing the art of the deal. How much of a loss is his life on that?
1: If you had the pleasure of traveling with Lindsey, he would get calls from all over the world and the other side of the aisle. And Lindsey was always adding good advice, ready to help with the deal. And one thing about Senator Graham was, as a politician, and South Carolina's going to be fine. Tim Scott will move up and be the senior senator, and it'll be fine. But we're always going to miss Lindsey. There'll be a fight for who replaces him, for sure. There'll be a big fight on that. But Lindsey, when you talk to his fellow, whether it would be Hillary Clinton as a senator and all that, Lindsey's word was good to people. When he told you he was going to do it, he did it.
0: Well, you say he's in heaven looking down on you right now, and he would be smiling the way you've memorialized him just now on News Nation. Thank you for joining us. Former chair of the Republican Party, Caton Dawson. Thank you. There in South Carolina. All right. Well, there is so much more ahead here on Morning in America. Don't go anywhere.
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5: Breaking news, Republican Senator Lindsey Graham has died at the age of 71. He was one of the most prominent conservative voices on Capitol Hill for decades. Graham is leaving behind an American legacy. Our coverage continues here on News Nation. On News Nation Live, we have Brooke Schaefer. She's in for Laura Ingle today. She has a big show for you this morning, lined up a lot of great guests. South Carolina Republican Congresswoman Nancy Mace. Also, The Hill Sunday host Chris Steyer will join her. I'm Anna Koyman. Make it a great day. I'll see you soon.
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6: Breaking news, Republican South Carolina Senator Lindsey Graham has died at the age of 71. I'm Brooke Schaefer, filling in for Laura Ingle. This is News Nation Live. The senator's team released this statement overnight just after 2 o'clock in the morning, saying in part, quote, "On the evening of Saturday, July 11th, Senator Lindsey Graham passed away from a brief and sudden illness. Senator Graham's family appreciates prayers at this time and asks for privacy during this incredibly difficult period." Graham was elected to the Senate in 2003. During his tenure, he served as chairman of the Senate Budget Committee, worked with leaders from around the world, and was one of the most vocal leaders on domestic and global events. He even ran for president. This morning, we are taking a look back on Graham's career in his own words.
8: When you see Sotomayor and Kagan, tell them that Lindsey said hello, because I voted for them. I would never do to them what you've done to this guy. This is the most unethical sham since I've been in politics. And if you really wanted to know the truth, you sure as hell wouldn't have done what you've done to this guy.
9: But I'm pretty sure no one here, including me, ever expected to hear me say, "I'm Lindsey Graham and I'm running for president of the United States."
10: If you're looking for somebody to help the Ukrainian people fight the Russians, how about giving them some weapons? This is a sham. This is a farce. This is disgusting. This is an injustice to President Trump as a person. I learned that failure and success are the different sides of the same coin. That John told me I have become better from my failures because it teaches us. And I've been tempted by my success. And without my failures, I would have never been successful.
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0: home and abroad. News Nation's Robert Sherman will join us live from Qatar. Tom Dempsey is following the developments from Washington, D.C. But first, here on set now is the anchor of On Balance, Leland Vitter. Leland, a sudden loss, to say the least. This is a man that we saw just yesterday in Ukraine. He just flew back from a meeting there.
1: Yeah, there's no person in the world who believed America could be a force for good in the way that Lindsey Graham did. His legacy is one of constantly extolling American greatness, American exceptionalism, and thinking that it needed to be used around the world. And I'm glad your team put together that set of clips, because it was him eulogizing his great friend John McCain.
0: Right.
1: It was him standing up for what he believed to be the right thing in Brett Kavanaugh. And if Lindsey Graham was behind you or behind your cause, as he was behind the cause of Israel, was behind the cause of U.S. troops abroad, he was a fervent and passionate defender and supporter. And interestingly enough, I think the fact that he ran for president against Donald Trump and then became such a strong supporter and friend of Donald Trump shows that he was a man who was willing to be flexible about politics and was extraordinarily principled about his beliefs. The fact that the Iranians have come out to celebrate his death kind of explains, I think, you can be known by your friends, you can also be known by your enemies. And he was the single voice going all the way back to the 90s about the evils of the Iranian regime and warning of what the Iranian regime could and would do. A fierce, fierce critic of Iran, and demander that Iran be held to account for its evil acts, and also the fiercest defender of Israel. That it may not have been perfect, but after the October 7th attacks, he was one of the first senators to arrive in Israel and was a constant supporter and defender of Israel as a force for good in the world as well.
0: You mentioned his relationship with President Trump.
1: Yep.
0: You know, as you said, it didn't always start that way. They evolved into having this really close friendship. And Graham was somebody who would frequently advise President Trump when it came to foreign policy, including, of course, with Iran. How much of a loss is this for President Trump, even?
1: Well, unquestionably, this is somebody who President Trump relied on, played golf with him a lot, talked with him a lot about foreign policy. And about Iran, Trump and Lindsey Graham were quite aligned. Lindsey Graham had been talking about Iran and the evils of the Iranian regime, their killing of Americans by the hundreds, if not thousands, over the past 40 years. And Donald Trump was very hawkish on Iran, going back to his time on The Apprentice. So there was a common thread there, and also a common thread on Israel. The two men saw the world with probably the same moral clarity. And I think Lindsey Graham brought to that conversation this deep understanding of the U.S. military and U.S. foreign policy that Donald Trump just didn't have from his time in business. Lindsey Graham has been living this, at least in the Senate, since 2003, had been in the Air Force going back to the 1980s, first child in his family to go to college, so had this American dream story, really understood what it meant to be American and what it meant that America could do.
0: Speaking of his legacy, this is a man who, he was never married, he didn't have children, he very much believed in serving his country, and he did that both in political office and in uniform.
1: Yeah, his legacy is going to be the senator who was in Iraq with the troops in 2003, the senator who spoke out so fervently about the evils of Iran, the senator who spoke out to defend Israel, the senator who bucked his own party, and you have to hand it to him. He was willing to stand up on principle in Ukraine with Zelensky, over and over and over again, talking about the need to support Ukraine, even when it became unpopular in the Republican Party. So on issues of foreign policy, and I know there will be critics who came out and say, look, he was against Donald Trump and then he was for Donald Trump. On issues of politics, he was willing to change his mind and see the world differently. You think about South Carolina, where he is from. This is a state that was a very Trump-friendly, Trump-supporting state. Henry McMaster there, the governor, who will now have to appoint Senator Graham's replacement. But on issues of politics, Graham was willing to change and adapt. On issues of principle, especially we saw with Brett Kavanaugh, and we saw on issues of foreign policy, he stood against everyone, including his own party, when he had to.
0: this is a man who will be remembered a lot for his relationship with President Trump.
1: And President Bush.
0: Sure.
1: John McCain, you know, he had these deep friendships.
0: But I think my point is that it goes beyond just his friendship with these past presidents. This is a man who had a storied and very prominent career on Capitol Hill and some of those relationships that he was able to form as well in those decades.
1: It's great you point that out, Brooke, because the basis of so many of Lindsey Graham's friendships were people liked him. If you spent time with him, he was impossible not to like. I spent a lot of time with him in green rooms, interviewed him a few times, but spent a lot of time in green rooms. He was always willing to engage on the merits. Christian Welker put out he was supposed to be on Meet the Press, the NBC show, this morning.
0: Just this morning.
1: 64 times he's been on Meet the Press.
0: Yeah.
1: He was always willing to engage, and he was willing to engage always on the merits of the conversation because he felt he had both the fact, you know, he had the facts and he had the righteousness, the morality on his side. And I think you pointed out the friendship with President Trump, friendship with President Bush. A lot of that was because these presidents, American presidents, trusted that he really understood these issues. He was a subject matter expert on the Middle East, on Israel, on Iran, and had a deep understanding that he could discuss those things. And the presidents then relied on him for it.
0: Yeah. Whether you agreed with him or not, when it came to the politics of it all, Lindsey Graham, certainly a giant on Capitol Hill. Leland, thanks for joining me on set to talk about all of it this morning. Of course, you can catch more with Leland weeknights, 9 p.m. Eastern, 8 Central, right here on News Nation. All right, Leland, thanks. Joining us now is Virginia Republican Congressman Morgan Griffith, a serving member on the House Energy and Commerce Committee. Sir, thank you for joining us.
2: Good to be with you this morning. It's a sad morning, but it's good to be with you. And Lindsey Graham was a major force in the Senate, was very good. I've heard all the foreign policy stuff, but he was also chairman of budget and was very much responsible for the reconciliation packages. And it will be hard to replace him as we move forward trying to get

0: a major force in the United States Senate, and as I said, a major player, as your guests have said, on foreign policy, but also on budget issues. So it's going to be it's going to take some time to figure out where we go.
1: What was your relationship with the now late senator, sir, and how do you want him to be remembered?
0: Well, I hope he'll be remembered for all the things your guests are saying, as a fighter, a man who stood up for what he believed in. I didn't know him well, but we had worked on a couple things together and had been together on a few things. I was with him at the White House for the Medal of Honor ceremony in early June because there was both a Virginian and a South Carolinian receiving the Medal of Honor. He was just a major figure in America and in the United States Senate. And it is a true loss for our country.
1: He was also, of course, as you were mentioning, you know, an advocate for aid for Ukraine. He was just in Kyiv just on Friday, you know, a critical advisor to President Trump when it came to foreign policy. How much of a loss is this for President Trump and really for, you know, America's foreign policy as a whole?
0: Well, definitely will be a loss on foreign policy. President Trump has relied on him a lot. He has other advisors, but it was somebody that he could get a different perspective on and not just a yes man. And so that will be a loss to the president because I know that he would have told the president exactly what he was thinking in very friendly terms. But he would have let the president know when he thought that he was going down the wrong path. And I think this will be a loss for the president as well. And the president, I'm sure, will say that at some point today.
1: How much of a loss is this, too, sir, for the Republican Party?
0: Oh, it's a huge loss for the party because between now and the end of the year, there's so much that has to be done that he would have been pivotal on. And so now that leadership is lacking and his input in the Senate, where people respected him and would go along with his views. Sometimes when they might have thought otherwise, he could talk them into things. As one of your guests said, he was truly a deal maker behind the scenes, and that's a loss to the Senate and to the Senate leadership as well.
1: Right. That sort of brings me to what I was just talking about with Leland. You know, his relationships beyond just with past presidents, but in his decades on Capitol Hill. This is a man who was able to, you know, at times cross party lines and really be able to just have conversations even with people he disagreed with.
0: Yes, and that's a huge loss because too many folks, you know, lock themselves into a corner or paint themselves into a corner and they can't figure out how to get out. He was always willing to help figure out a way to make the deal work. Even when he didn't agree with you, he'd try to figure out a way to help you out. So that's going to be a loss to the Republicans and, frankly, to the entire Senate, Republicans and Democrats. It's a loss for America.
1: As you talked about, too, how we move forward, we know South Carolina's governor will now need to pick a temporary replacement to fill Senator Graham's Senate seat. Virginia Congressman Morgan Griffith, appreciate your time this morning, sir.
0: Glad to be with you.
1: All right. When we come back, we are going to continue remembering Senator Lindsey Graham, how fellow lawmakers and leaders around the world are reacting to the death of the longtime senator.
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6: Leaders in Washington and around the world are mourning one of the most influential voices in Congress. U.S. Senator Lindsey Graham has died. The South Carolina Republican spent more than three decades in Congress, including more than 20 years in the U.S. Senate. Joining me now from Washington, D.C., News Nation's Tom Dempsey is following the very latest on this overnight shocking development, to say the least. Tom, good morning.
7: Yeah, sudden and shocking, Brooke. Good morning from D.C., where News Nation has been tracking this story all morning long. The senator's own team really not offering too many details as to what exactly happened, only saying that Senator Graham died from a sudden and brief illness. This announcement came down on social media overnight with the senator's team saying that the family's now asking for prayers and privacy during this matter. But again, as far as the timing of his death, Graham actually visited Ukraine only days ago, where he met with leader Volodymyr Zelensky to talk about the ongoing war in Europe and sanctions against Russia. His death, though, again, just bringing shock in the political world, especially here in D.C. Graham, of course, served as a very close ally of President Trump, often offering foreign policy advice and sometimes

0: He's even golfing with the president. The senator going to be remembered really as a foreign policy hawk. He supported strikes in Iran as well as the Ukrainian war effort, as I said. He was also a staunch supporter of Israel. Graham's career in Congress stretched back decades, first being elected back to the House, back in the House in 1994 and later to the Senate in 2002. Before coming to Congress, though, he served in the Air Force as well as the South Carolina Air National Guard. His own Senate website says he grew up in a blue-collar family and became the first member to go to college. But again, as far as the circumstances surrounding his death, very much unknown right now. We might see more developments coming today, Brooke.
1: As we wait for that, Tom, of course, a lot of reaction coming in, both here in the U.S. and internationally. What are people saying?
0: Yeah, so again, I think a very big part of Graham's legacy is going to be his foreign policy chops. You know, he had a lot of meetings, many meetings with world leaders during his career in Congress, and we're seeing reactions literally come in from across the world. Like I said, Graham spent a few days in Ukraine recently, and leader Volodymyr Zelensky posted about Graham, describing him as a true defender of freedom, saying he visited Ukraine 10 times during the war with Russia, and adding that Senator Graham was here with our people when it was most needed. We remained in constant dialogue, and I will miss our conversations. Israeli Prime Minister Benjamin Netanyahu posted a picture of himself with Graham to X and wrote, quote, "He devoted his life to defending America, strengthening our alliance, and standing up for the free world. Israel has lost one of its greatest friends. America has lost a great patriot. I have lost a beloved friend." A South Carolina Governor Henry McMaster describing Graham as irreplaceable. The news of his death described it as devastating before going on to write, quote, "The fiercest of fighters for South Carolina and America and a loyal and steadfast friend." A Senate Majority Leader John Thune, another one who posted to X, writing, quote, "He was a strong advocate for the United States and a strong ally to freedom-loving countries across the globe." This long career in Congress and, again, many meetings with world leaders no doubt will lead to even more of these reactions coming in throughout the day, Brooke.
1: Okay, and President Trump also overnight, we should mention, calling Senator Lindsey Graham one of the greatest people and senators he's ever known. Tom Dempsey tracking this for us from D.C. this morning. Thank you. We'll check back in. As Tom was mentioning, Senator Graham's foreign policy legacy stretches across some of the world's biggest conflicts. He was a leading supporter of Ukraine, one of Congress's strongest backers of Israel, and a fierce critic of the Iranian regime, consistently calling for a tougher U.S. response to America's adversaries. News Nation's Robert Sherman live in Doha, Qatar for us now. Robert, talk to us, too, about the influence that Graham really had on U.S. foreign policy.
2: I mean, that was certainly a hallmark of his legacy and what he has focused so extensively on. And as Tom rightly pointed out, if you were to talk about American senators with international standing and name recognition, you'd have to put Senator Lindsey Graham right at the top of the list, with the impact that he had on foreign policy, how often he dealt directly with heads of state across the globe. And you've already seen some of that with the pouring in coming from some of those heads of state. Tom already mentioned Prime Minister Benjamin Netanyahu and President Zelensky. But of course, as we're talking about the situation with Iran, well, this was something that he was very outspoken about as well. You see this statement here coming from Israeli Prime Minister Benjamin Netanyahu. I want to put up for a moment from Prince Pahlavi of Iran and the stance that he had to make on Senator Lindsey Graham, saying, "I am deeply saddened by the sudden passing of Senator Lindsey Graham, a steadfast friend of the Iranian people and a proud defender of freedom. At moments when moral clarity was required, Senator Graham stood on the right side. When friends were seldom found, he stood alongside the people of Iran in their struggle against tyranny." Of course, he's been very outspoken on the situation in Iran. Few have been more outwardly supportive of direct military action against Iran than Senator Lindsey Graham. Few have been described as more hawkish towards Iran than Senator Lindsey Graham. That is certainly being felt in this moment here, with the situation here in the Middle East being front and center. Brooke?
1: Robert, as you talk about the situation in the Middle East, we should also mention some breaking news overnight there as well. The U.S. launching new strikes on Iran after another attack on commercial shipping overnight. What's the latest there?
2: Yeah, Brooke, I mean, put simply, this was a major escalation that we saw here overnight. For the third time this week, American forces carrying out direct kinetic strikes against Iran, focusing on military infrastructure along the Strait of Hormuz. Same story, that we've seen multiple times this week. Iran striking a commercial vessel going through the Strait of Hormuz and the United States hitting back with all these strikes here. Iran also retaliating around the region, but expanding the scope. Where we are in Qatar, we were woken up to the sound of security alerts and explosions in the sky above us this morning. But you also saw attacks carried out on Jordan, on Kuwait, on Bahrain, Oman as well. And what's significant about Oman is that you just saw negotiations taking place there yesterday. An Iranian delegation was on the ground to talk about the future of the Strait of Hormuz. And the U.S. wanted Iran to say publicly that the strait was open. Well, now the IRGC has come out and contended that the Strait of Hormuz is closed and that they intend to exert control over it. So it appears as though we're at a significant tipping point here in the region. It's unclear exactly where we go from here, Brooke.
1: Okay. News Nation's Robert Sherman, live for us in Doha. Thank you. Still to come, lawmakers and leaders across the world reacting to the sudden death of veteran Senator Lindsey Graham. South Carolina Congresswoman Nancy Mace and The Hill's Chris Steigerwalt will join me with more on Graham's legacy.
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2: We are staying on top of breaking news. Senator Lindsey Graham has died after what his office called a brief and sudden illness. The South Carolina Republican spent more than three decades in Congress, including more than 20 years in the Senate. He was a leading voice on foreign policy. President Trump overnight posted on Truth Social, calling Graham one of the greatest people and senators. Once a sharp critic of Donald Trump, Graham later became one of the president's closest allies and trusted advisors. Graham was also a close friend of the late Senator John McCain and made his own run for president during the 2016 Republican primary. Graham never married or had children, but he is survived by his sister, who he adopted after their parents died when they were young. South Carolina Governor Henry McMaster will now appoint a temporary replacement to serve for Graham until a special election, though McMaster says Graham was irreplaceable. Graham celebrated his birthday just 3 days ago. He was 71 years old. Here with me now is South Carolina Congresswoman Nancy Mace. Congresswoman, first, my condolences to you. Your reaction as well to this, I saw you posted on X, South Carolina lost a giant.
3: Yes, Senator Lindsey Graham was a legend here in the great state of South Carolina. I have to tell you this morning, all of us are stunned. We are shocked. This came out of nowhere. No one was expecting this. And I've fielded hundreds of calls and hundreds of texts and everything this morning. Everyone's just truly in shock. And he was a giant, whether you liked him or not. When he walked into that room, he was ready to fight. The gloves were off, and he loved America, and he loved South Carolina.
2: This is a man, to your point, whether you liked him or not, you and him, you know, didn't always agree, especially when it came to foreign policy as well.
3: Yeah. No, we didn't always agree, but he had my back when I needed it, and I've had his. I mean, I watched him in that spirit of the fight when Justice Kavanaugh was getting confirmed by the Senate. He walked into that room and defended Kavanaugh when he was under an ambush. And that's the kind of fire and fighting spirit that is well known in Lindsey Graham. That'll be his lore, his legacy for an eternity. And that's the fighting spirit of South Carolina. I love our state. We're always sort of thrown into the, you know, political fights, and this will be one in the special to replace him, but I don't think he's replaceable. There was no one quite like him, and the president adored him. He fought for President Trump when it mattered, when it counted, and they became very close over the last couple of years, and he had his back in some of those really tough battles when the president needed him the most.
2: Speaking of President Trump, just moments ago, he reacted to the loss of Lindsey Graham. Let's listen.
4: I got a message about 1 o'clock in the morning from one of the people in his office that he had passed away. I said, "You got it. I just can't believe it." He was like a member of the family to me. It's very tough, actually. It's amazing.
2: President Trump and Lindsey Graham were, you know, very close allies. They were confidants. Mm-hmm. They were known for talking to each other on the phone a lot, going to play golf together. How much of a loss is this for President Trump?
3: They played a lot of golf together. They seemed very close. And, you know, the president has been in some pretty tough fights, and Lindsey Graham has had his back in recent years and overwhelmingly, you know, had the president's support. And Lindsey Graham, the one thing I think people will remember, regardless of whether you agreed with him or not, was that he was a fighter. And no one quite fought as hard as he did, regardless of the issue. He really knew how to take it to the left and take it to Democrats in those Senate hearings. He was chairman of the Budget Committee. He had an extremely important role to carry the Trump agenda in the Senate. And he worked very hard to do that. And so I echo President Trump's sentiments. We're all in shock today. No one was expecting this. I expected him to be in the Senate like Strom Thurmond until he was close to 100, because that man loved his country and he loved his state.
2: He was supposed to be on the Sunday shows today. I mean, we just saw him in Ukraine a couple of days ago to just really underscore the shock of this news overnight. As we talk about his foreign policy, his stances on foreign policy, the legacy that he will have when it comes to foreign policy, how much of a loss is it to lose a voice like Lindsey Graham's?
3: Well, look, he was one of the...

0: staunchest supporters of Christians and Jews in the Senate, particularly in the era of terrorism. He was feverishly against global terrorism, and though that's one of the things he'll be remembered for. The other thing is that he served his country. He was in uniform. He served our nation's military, not just in the Senate, but in the Guard. And so he really lived that legacy. And again, whether you agreed with his stance on foreign policy or not, no one can disagree. He was an influence. He was someone that mattered, and his policies mattered almost more than anybody on foreign policy in the Senate.
1: South Carolina officials as well have said it's not just too about what Lindsey Graham did when it came to foreign policy, but also what he did domestically and for his home state of South Carolina.
0: Yes, the amount of infrastructure that he brought to our home state. If I needed money for a bridge or money for dredging along the coast, Lindsey Graham, one of the things he was golden at was always being there to bring some of those grants home, those resources home. South Carolina is the fastest growing state in the country. And without those resources, we would be absolutely nowhere. And everyone in our delegation, regardless of where you represented, if you needed something, Lindsey Graham would actually pick up the phone. He would call you back, ask you what you needed, and then would go and get it for you. And I've never quite seen anything quite like it. And he was known for that. He was known for remembering who you were. He was known for being there when you needed something or someone. He was always there for the people of South Carolina. And, the tragic story that all of us know here in our home state, that when his parents died, he adopted his sister. He had a very loving family, and my heart and prayers, thoughts and prayers are with his family and with his staff right now, who I know are in shock.
1: Quickly, because I'm unfortunately running out of time here, Congresswoman, but as we look towards next steps, we know South Carolina's governor will now need to pick a temporary replacement. Mm-hmm. Will you be lobbying for your name to be on that list?
0: He will pick a temporary replacement. I am told that's already been decided in the early hours of this morning. And the next step would then be a special election, which I believe in the next 10 days, the filing period would start. And there would be an August 11th, I believe, special election for that seat for the full term. That would be for November.
1: Do you know who he's picked?
0: I've heard it's Congressman Joe Wilson, but I think that the media reports are still verifying that. He is the father of the next governor of South Carolina. He is the senior leader of our delegation, having the most seniority of all of us in Congress.
1: Okay. South Carolina Congresswoman Nancy Mace, appreciate your time this morning.
0: Thank you.
1: Thank you, ma'am. All right. Still to come here, Senator Lindsey Graham, of course, being remembered as a steadfast friend of the Israeli people and a champion of regime change in Tehran. We'll have a closer look at his final thoughts on the war in Iran. Plus, The Hill Sunday's Chris Steyerwalt joins us with how Washington is honoring the life and legacy of Senator Lindsey Graham.
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1: Pushed for tough sanctions and strong military pressure. From the start of the current conflict, Graham backed the U.S.-Israeli bombing campaign and compared Iran's regime to Nazi Germany. He also publicly supported Iran's opposition movement, arguing that a free Iran would be a friend of the U.S. Here with us now, a former Europe, Africa, and Middle East editor for the Associated Press, Dan Perry. Dan, good morning to you. Senator Lindsey Graham was one of the strongest supporters, as we said, of the Iranian opposition. He fiercely opposed the regime. How did his views really shape Washington's approach to Tehran over the years?
7: Oh, it's clear that Lindsey Graham was a classic Republican believer in America's role in the world, a robust role, and unafraid to deploy American power in defending the global world order that America established after World War II, and that has created a lot of prosperity around the world, including in the United States. Graham believed in all that. That clearly is at odds with the animating principles of the MAGA movement and of Trump himself, which is why Graham tweeted in 2016 that if we nominate Trump, we'll be destroyed and we'll deserve it. Obviously, that changed over the years because I believe that Trump, that Graham calculated that if he, you know, was more supportive of Trump, if he won his ear, he might be able to win influence in a way that might counterbalance the isolationist wing of the Republican Party that's extremely skeptical of America's role in the world and indifferent to America's leadership of global democracy, and we see that in the case of

0: Iran. Trump eventually was moved to go ahead and attack Iran, obviously hoping for regime change. That is something I'm sure Senator Graham was very pleased by, and he might have had a hand in bringing to bear. So I must note that we are currently in a very delicate moment vis-a-vis Iran. It's not clear if the Iranians actually don't care about a return to war. They're playing with fire in attacking vessels in the Persian Gulf and in almost inviting the U.S. To end the ceasefire, but clearly thinking that Trump has no choice because he so fears the American voter in the midterms and a war is unpopular. Obviously, at such a time, if Lindsey Graham were around to counter the advice that perhaps Trump is getting from, let's say, Vice President Vance, it might lead to a different outcome. And the same I can say about Ukraine. Unlike Trump, he was not at all confused about who started that war, and he remained a robust supporter of Zelensky until the end, as we know, having met him just last week.
1: Right. What kind of a loss is this, even for President Trump? We know that he would regularly receive advice from Lindsey Graham. They were good friends. They would play golf together, and Graham would advise him a lot when it comes to foreign policy. What does it mean to lose a voice like his?
0: Yeah, I think it means that what a lot of people fear, that Trump will now be more likely to be drawn towards the isolationist wing of the Republican Party, towards the classic MAGA movement. And the last significant voice that might influence him the other way, I suppose, is Secretary of State Marco Rubio, who, again, is not a classic MAGA and almost surely is not confused about what's going on in Ukraine, and also is not confused between Israel and Hamas, knowing which one of the two is a terrorist outfit that's dedicated to war. It's obviously a loss for the American people, for South Carolina, but also for any American, and indeed any person in the world who watched with sorrow and concern as the Americans began to drift, especially during Trump's second term, in a direction that abdicates our role in the world. Lindsey Graham was a strong supporter of NATO. Obviously, that doesn't so much apply to the president. I'm sure that right now in NATO and in European capitals, they're very concerned that his influence will be gone because so many other people around Trump actually think it's no big deal if NATO did not exist, do not understand what a good deal that is for America, and can contemplate nonsensical notions like threatening to invade Denmark in order to seize Greenland. I mean, Graham was, whatever one can say of him, he was a practical, pragmatic person, a man of reason, a man who understood history, who had respect for America's role on the world stage. And a lot of people, because of that, will be sorry to see him gone. And that includes me, even though in his pivot away from a Trump hater to a Trump enabler, he said some things that looked obsequious and maybe brought on some mockery. But in exchange, I do believe he did win a significant degree of influence that was helpful to America's interests around the world.
1: It's interesting, too. I want to play you actually one of Graham's final interviews. He predicted when it comes to Iran that diplomacy would fail, that the U.S. would ultimately seize control of the Strait of Hormuz by force. Here it is.
2: If you don't have a diplomatic path through the MOU, then you have to go to war or some other form of coercion. Let's try this. Let's try a diplomatic solution. I think it's going to fail. Here's what I think will happen next. If this deal fails, President Trump is going to take the Strait of Hormuz over by force. And if Iran contests control of the Strait of Hormuz by the United States, we will obliterate them.
1: Interesting to hear those thoughts from the now late senator. You know, that was just a month ago, as just overnight we learn of even more strikes in the Strait of Hormuz.
0: Well, and this is precisely what I meant. He didn't know he would die within a month. He thought he'd be around to influence this decision. I couldn't agree more with everything he just said. What the U.S. needs to do if this really falls apart, and if the Iranians turn out to be serious about turning the Strait of Hormuz into an ATM, which would be a precedent for global choke points and other straits that cannot be allowed, It's either a return to war or, I believe, what would be wiser is a return to a total air, land, and sea blockade of Iran, which is another way of saying just what Senator Graham, the late Senator Graham, was just heard saying. It would mean retaking the Strait by force. It's not so pleasant, and a lot of Americans don't want to be the global cop, but it sort of has to be. Because what the Iranians are attempting right now cannot be allowed to stand. So there will be other voices impacting upon the president who maybe would like us to give up. Lindsey Graham would have argued otherwise, and I would have supported.
1: Loss of a giant voice, no doubt. Dan Perry, thanks for joining us this morning. All right, still to come here, of course, we're going to stay on top of this breaking news. Senator Lindsey Graham has died at the age of 71. When we come back, lawmakers, leaders around the world continuing to react.
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4: Tributes are pouring in from Washington and around the world, mourning the loss of U.S. Senator Lindsey Graham. He died overnight. He was just 71 years old. The South Carolina Republican's office said he died after a brief and sudden illness. President Trump called Lindsey Graham a loyal friend and a great patriot. Ukrainian President Vladimir Zelensky says Graham's death is a great loss after meeting with him twice just this week during his trip to Ukraine. Israeli Prime Minister Benjamin Netanyahu also honored Graham, calling him one of Israel's greatest friends. Here with me now is host of The Hill Sunday, Chris Steyerwalt. Chris, good morning to you. I know you've got a jam-packed show coming up. Lindsey Graham, of course, a staunch ally of President Trump's. It wasn't always that way, though. How much of a loss is this for the president?
5: Well, this is what I want to talk to. Fortunately, we have his colleague, Senator Mike Rounds, on the show today. And I'm very interested in talking to Senator Rounds about that, because there are implications for the president. There are implications for U.S. foreign policy. There are implications for the United States Senate, where the Republicans are short on votes for a bunch of things. And he was integral to advancing hawkish foreign policy questions, trying to fund the war with Iran, all of that stuff. So the timing here is very jittery for Republicans, because remember, Mitch McConnell is also out of the Senate, convalescing after his own illness. So they're down a couple. So Senator Rounds, I'm very interested to hear what Senator Rounds has to say about it all.
4: Yeah, as you look at this, though, too, how much of a loss is this for, you know, of course, we talk about President Trump and his influence, but a loss also just for the Republican Party as a whole?
5: Well, Lindsey, I've known and covered Lindsey Graham for a very long time. He's been in Washington since 1994. He was already a fixture when I got here. So certainly this is a milestone moment for politics in Washington. Lindsey Graham, who spanned sort of several eras in Republican politics.
4: Yeah, agree with him or not, certainly a giant on Capitol Hill, a prominent and storied career. Chris Steyerwalt, thanks for joining us. As I said, I know you got a jam-packed show coming up, so stick with us next on News Nation. You've got The Hill Sunday with Chris Steyerwalt, taking a look back at the life and legacy of Senator Lindsey Graham. I'm Brooke Schaefer. Thanks for joining us this morning. We'll be back after Chris's show. Stay with News Nation.

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13: Washington stunned at the sudden passing of one of the most influential senators of this century. Lindsey Graham of South Carolina dead at 71 after returning to the city from a high-profile national security trip abroad. We will have all the details and the implications at a tenuous moment for the Senate and Graham's party in this midterm year. The senator's passing coming as one of his core policy ambitions, regime change in Iran, enters a new phase with the most intense U.S. barrage against the Islamic State since the opening chapter of the war. With us today, Mike Rounds, Graham's Republican colleague from South Dakota, who was with the senator overseas, Gabe Amo, a top Democrat on the House Foreign Relations Committee, and we will check in on Democrats' efforts to choose a new Senate nominee in Maine with a leading contender to replace disgraced former nominee Graham Plattner. All that and our best in the business panel of journalists. The Hill Sunday starts now. Hello from Washington and welcome to The Hill Sunday. I'm Chris Steyerwald. We begin with the details on the passing of legendary Senator Lindsey Graham. Paramedics responded to an 8:27 p.m. call Saturday at his Washington home. The South Carolina senator had just returned from a trip that included the NATO summit in Ankara, Turkey, and a visit to Ukrainian President Volodymyr Zelensky to announce a new U.S. aid package and sanctions against Russia. In the pre-dawn hours today, Graham's office announced his death from an unspecified brief illness. Graham's career spanned several eras in American politics. Elected to the House in the so-called Gingrich Revolution in 1994, the Air Force veteran quickly became a leading voice on national security. After four terms in the House, he won the Senate seat long held by Strom Thurmond and brought his own portfolio to the upper chamber, where he gained visibility as a key ally to Senator John McCain in advancing a more aggressive U.S. foreign policy. Graham mounted his own run for president in 2016, where he faced resistance from opponents of his hawkish foreign policy, which made him a frequent target of fellow candidate Donald Trump. But Trump and Graham would go on to form a symbiotic relationship in which Trump shielded Graham from the right.

0: Wing of the party, and Graham acted as Trump's emissary to traditional Republicans in the Senate. It worked well enough that Graham just last month sailed through the South Carolina primary against a MAGA-coded opponent and was on track to easily win a fifth term. Graham was 71. Okay, with us now, Senator Mike Rounds, who was with Senator Graham on that trip to Turkey. Senator, thank you for being with us. I just want to begin by giving you the chance to talk about your colleague. What do you want to tell us about Lindsey Graham?
1: Well, thanks, Chris. And first of all, let me just offer my condolences to Lindsey's family, his sister. He was very proud of them, and he loved being with them. In the meantime, he was one of these guys who really was devoted to the United States. He was devoted to his job. Wherever he felt he was needed, he was going to go. And that meant overseas a lot. He cared deeply about U.S. policy overseas. He was a hawk. He truly believed that the United States had a role to play internationally, and he wasn't afraid to share with people the need to be the law enforcement officer for the rest of the world when it was necessary to protect U.S. interests. He was also a very good friend. I can just share with you that being able to sit down at dinner, small groups with Lindsey, and talk over the issues of the day, he loved that discussion. He loved that debate. We are going to miss his leadership. We're going to miss his friendship in the United States Senate. And by the way, he was one of these guys, he talked to folks on both sides of the aisle, and he recognize the need to bring people together. And he has close friends on both sides of the aisle in the United States Senate and in the House as well. We were just in Ankara, Turkey, for the NATO summit together. He came in. We met with, among others, President Zelensky. Clearly, they had a good personal friendship as well. But he was very proud of the work he was doing with regard to the Russian sanctions bill that he's been working on for over a year. On a bipartisan basis, and he really felt he was making great strides to be able to put it all together when we come back into session this week.
0: How did he seem on the trip? Did he seem well? I take it this came as a big surprise to you?
1: Total shocker for me. We visited several times. We were actually at dinner together at the ambassador's residence. It was a working dinner with members of the Turkey business community, and Lindsey spoke there, did an excellent job of sharing what he saw as the path forward over the next couple of weeks with regard to the Russian sanctions bill. He was in good spirits when we met with President Zelensky. He was once again in great spirits, on top of his game. I thought he looked really good. And in fact, I just texted him and wished him a happy birthday on Wednesday. His birthday was just this week, and so on a small group text, I wished him a happy birthday, and he came back with his usual comments, just send money. So he was in good spirits. He was feeling good, as near as we could tell. This is just a very, very sad day for America.
0: Okay, you alluded to that a couple of his big priorities, enhanced support for Ukraine and a tougher line with Iran, were making progress. Can you give us first any update on these resumed hostilities with Iran? What are you hearing? What do you know?
1: We haven't had an opportunity for any classified briefings, so what we see in the news is what we're receiving at this point. Clearly, Iran is rejecting the idea of trying to find a peaceful path forward. They continue, I'm not even sure that they're in control of what their military is doing over there. There has been in the past, I think, a belief and a disconnect between the political operatives that are communicating with us and their military. They are not one and the same. It would appear that they still think that their most important thing is the Strait of Hormuz. They continue to threaten shipping there. They have attacked shipping, even in the middle of what we thought was going to be a successful attempt at a ceasefire by the president. The president does not want to go to war. He does not want to see the killing. But clearly, the Iranians seem to have a different point of view, and these folks don't seem to understand that this is a very bad mistake on their part to take on the United States at this stage of the game and to threaten international shipping lanes. That's one thing that we've always been very strong on. It's something that Lindsey believed strongly in, was we have to make sure we have international shipping lanes open. And clearly the folks in charge, or at least the folks that are attacking shipping there, don't understand how serious of an attack this is and what it's going to mean to their long-term survival as a regime.
0: All right, the loss of Senator Graham, there are some practical implications here for the Senate with the Iran war heating back up. The loss of the Budget Committee chairman takes on some additional significance here, plus with the absence of the with Senator McConnell on the Appropriations Committee. That puts you serve on that as well. It puts you down a couple of members. I don't want to be crass about this, but the Senate has a ton of work to do. The Republican majority is pretty narrow, and time is running short. Just talk to us about the way forward on these defense appropriations that seem increasingly urgent.
1: Yeah, and not only that, but remember, we're also the employment agency as well. We do a lot of personnel, so we're going to be doing a lot of nominations as well. And those all take 51 votes. So with regard to appropriations right now, we're going to find out whether or not our Democrat colleagues want to do some of these on a bipartisan basis. Take 60 votes to get on the floor. A number of those bills are ready to go right now. And if we can come to an agreement with them, we can move those forward. We've got the National Defense Authorization Act, the NDAA, which is passed out of committee. It's always done on a bipartisan basis. It's ready to go to the floor of the Senate as well. We know right now that we're going to need to do something on a supplemental for defense spending. We also know that we've got a number of natural disasters that have occurred in the United States that we want to continue to provide additional funding for. And with regard to our ag community, there is a need for a supplemental with regard to ag. So all those are sitting there right now. Look, leadership, John Thune understands all that. He'll do his best to coordinate it. But Lindsey is a key part because on the budget committee, he was the chairman. And if we do anything under reconciliation, which is Republican votes only, that's where you have to have a budget that is established by the budget committee before you can move forward on a reconciliation product. So, yeah, you're right. This is a real loss for those of us in the Senate, and not only a personal loss for those of us that considered him a close personal friend, but also for the United States Senate and for the country in terms of what he brought as the chairman of the budget committee and naturally his work on foreign affairs as well.
0: All right, Senator, we're very grateful for your time. America, if you were from T, South Dakota,

0: And you know, I think we learned early on that Lindsey Graham was always at the center of action.
1: I mean, yes.
0: Everybody in that building behind us is allegedly important and influential, but some are more so than others. He was always where the action was. Then when he went on to the Senate, he was the head of the Judiciary Committee. He played a crucial role in blocking Merrick Garland from the Supreme Court. Him along with Mitch McConnell, another Republican senator in the news this week. The two of them held firm when Barack Obama tried to install Merrick Garland on the Supreme Court in 2016. And then, you know, we talk a lot about foreign policy with Lindsey Graham, but he did so much domestically. Brett Kavanaugh. When Brett Kavanaugh's his confirmation was foundering, it was Lindsey Graham that came in and had that crazy speech and said, "Come on, why are you giving credence to Christina Ford Blasey or whatever?"
1: He went bananas.
0: Yeah,
1: it was the Lindsey Graham 2.0 when he went off on Democrats and basically said, "It's over now."
0: Yeah.
1: And, of course, Democrats would have said it was over when you blocked Merrick Garland. I want to, Sabrina, ask you the totally weird relationship with Lindsey Graham and Donald Trump, right?
2: Mm-hmm.
1: Lindsey Graham, who had recorded the video smashing the cell phone because Donald Trump publicly released his cell phone number and he was going to be the hawkish voice that was standing up to Donald Trump. And then, to Bill's point, for Graham, it's always influence, right? Mm-hmm. It was always influence. He wants a seat at the table. He wants to be part of it. So he found a way to accommodate himself to Donald Trump.
2: Right. I think when you take a step back, Senator Lindsey Graham was one of the few remaining Republicans in the Senate who had really been there for multiple eras of the party, right? He came in as a Reagan-style conservative, fiscal hawk, big proponent of military intervention, and actually, you know, more moderate on immigration, an architect of that 2013 failed comprehensive Senate immigration bill. And one of then-candidate Trump's fiercest critics, he actually said that the party would be doomed if Trump were the nominee in 2016. At some point, when he saw where the base was moving, he moved along with Republican voters, and he was pretty candid about it. I mean, you know, he saw an opportunity and ended up becoming very influential within the White House and remained influential to the White House. He's one of the few senators who had Trump's ear. He golfed with Trump.
1: Oh, yeah.
2: He was frequently someone President Trump has called for advice and counsel, obviously fundraised for him extensively. And so I think that, you know, he obviously saw the opportunity, especially, to influence on foreign policy, on matters like Iran and military support for Ukraine. And after January 6th, there was that brief period where he said, enough is enough, we're done. But he did tell reporters later when asked about his reversal and backing Trump again, I don't think there is a way to expand the Republican Party without Trump. And I think he rode that wave and very much managed to maintain a position of prominence and influence.
1: Alana, I was texting with someone who knows Lindsey Graham very well today, and their point was that he learned to deal with Trump the same way that he had dealt with powerful individuals overseas, right? That you have to stay in their good graces. It doesn't matter how bad it gets or what they say. So he was sort of a born diplomat. And Senator Rounds alluded to that, saying he was at the center of a bunch of unusual coalitions in the Senate, sometimes between Republicans, warring Republicans factions, sometimes between Democrats and Republicans. Senator Rounds alluded to this and said that as the chairman of the Budget Committee, Graham's absence, when you combine it with Mitch McConnell, is very consequential for Republicans at this moment. Just talk about what the implications are for Congress and for the Senate.
3: Well, honestly, the biggest issue on my mind, and one of those factions he was kind of holding together, is Russia sanctions.
1: Yeah.
3: He'd gone this way and that way. This is a man who really believes in Zelensky. The U.S. should be giving Zelensky aid, arguably the last figure in MAGA that actually does truly believe this.
1: Yeah.
3: And he was on the verge of such a breakthrough. Mere days ago, there was a bipartisan announcement, his name on it. This bill is finally moving forward with Trump's approval, which is kind of a huge feat. And we can probably credit Lindsey Graham for that. But I wonder now, is this bill effectively dead without him, without its main Republican champion? And you know, obviously, that's not the only issue
1: right.
3: that he was bridging a lot of divides on. When it comes to appropriations, you heard Susan Collins, the chair, really mourn him openly because I think Graham was a big ally to prevent a government shutdown. He had establishment cred. Democrats trusted him. Now he's gone.

0: Bill, the loving your job is not something that most lawmakers do anymore, right? Yeah. You're supposed to, the way you stay in the Senate, the way you stay in Congress, say how much you hate Congress and how much whatever. But Lindsey Graham is was part of an almost extinct breed in Washington of the glad hand, the backroom guy. He was here for it. He was always schmoozing. He was always everywhere. To the point about his coalitional power, who steps up? Do you see anybody in the Republican conference who's going to step up and fill those shoes?
1: Not really at the moment. You know, you're so right. So many of the lawmakers are grimly grinding it out.
0: Yes.
1: He was a happy warrior. You and I knew him over the years, having worked in newspapers and cable TV. We had many, many conversations with him. I love that you brought up the episode where Trump gave out his cell phone number and when they were running against each other for president in 2015, and Lindsey Graham, instead of issuing this, you know, going into high dudgeon and saying this is outrageous, he made fun of himself.
0: Yeah.
1: He did a video where he's smashing his cell phone, he's hitting it with a meat cleaver, he's burning it up, throwing it off a building, and he goofed on himself. You don't see enough of that these days with politicians. He was funny. He was witty. We agree or disagree with him. He was a very charming guy, and that made him more effective.
0: Truth. Okay, we have to take a real quick break, but when we come back, what are the implications of Senator Graham's death for U.S.-Israel relations and the renewed conflict with Iran? We will have a live report from the region from our own Robert Sherman. Stay with us.
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0: Strong feelings on the world stage. Allies in Israel and Ukraine already expressing their grief, while enemies in Moscow and Tehran no doubt pleased that a leading voice for a hard line

0: U.S. foreign policy is gone. Robert Sherman is in Doha, Qatar, tracking that and the latest on U.S. airstrikes against Iran. Robert?
1: Hey there, Chris. Well, the names of very few U.S. senators carried such international weight, quite like Senator Lindsey Graham. And already you have seen heads of state from around the globe weighing in on this news here, whether it was Israel, in which Senator Graham was very outspoken on that country. You had Prime Minister Benjamin Netanyahu saying, Sarah and I grieve with the American people over the loss of our dear friend, Senator Lindsey Graham. In our recent meeting, I said, Lindsey is a great friend of Israel and a cherished friend of mine. We have no better friend than Lindsey. Then there's Ukrainian President Volodymyr Zelensky saying Lindsey was a true defender of freedom and the values that make our world safer. He visited Ukraine 10 times during the years of Russia's full-scale invasion and was here with our people when it was most needed. We remained in constant dialogue, and I will miss our conversations. We met twice in just the past week. And then there's the issue of Iran, in which Senator Graham very outspoken about, hawkish on that position. And what you have seen here, well, new escalations here in the region, Chris, with American forces for the third time in the last week striking Iran after a commercial vessel was hit by Iran going through the Strait of Hormuz. As a result, Iran retaliating, lashing out across the region with one of their more extensive responses. Jordan, Kuwait, Bahrain, Qatar, where we are. Our crew was woken up in the early morning hours here to the sound of explosions. The UAE's air defense systems were activated, and Oman, a new one as well, where we just had negotiations and diplomacy taking place yesterday. The Strait of Hormuz is at an inflection point here, with the IRGC saying today it is closed, but Central Command reaffirming that it is open, and the United States Navy will do whatever they can to keep traffic moving. Chris?
0: Robert Sherman, we thank you. Let's bring in Congressman Gabe Amo. He's a Democrat from Rhode Island. He also is a top Democrat on the House Foreign Affairs Committee. Congressman, I want to start with your top line assessment on the evolving conflict with Iran. It's sort of hard to keep straight. What do you see? What's going on?
2: First off, I want to offer my condolences to the colleagues and staff and family of Senator Graham, who had a meaningful and impactful career in public service, and we should hold him in the light. Look, as it relates to the state of play in Iran, after nearly 140 days of conflict, we are less certain than we've ever been about the path forward. Makes you question the initial wisdom of the administration to take on this task without the buy-in of Congress, and certainly without concern for the implications on the average American who has spent an extra $1,000 that they didn't have because of the increases in costs for gas, groceries, and so much more. And so my assessment is that we have to be fully committed to the long work of diplomacy here, in addition to making sure that we have a regional solution that opens this strait, which, as you relayed and heard, is in conflict on whether it's even open. That level of confusion is problematic for the world.
0: Okay, on the Russia-Ukraine war, it seemed like Senator Graham and other Republican hawks had been successful in getting the president around to more support for Kyiv and tougher sanctions on Moscow. Are we at a dangerous moment for this conflict? We've had great success, or we've seen great success from the Ukrainians. Could the loss of Senator Graham be significant in that way?
2: Look, this is an area of bipartisan agreement. The need to impose sanctions that are meaningful and harmful to the efforts of Putin to continue this long-fought war, in addition to participation of Ukraine in the Patriot program at an expanded rate. The fact of the matter is, we can't let Vladimir Putin dictate the terms of how this war concludes. And that requires us to be very supportive above levels where we have been, and seeing that from the White House in particular of the Ukrainian effort to ensure that there's a conclusion that does not see a win for Vladimir Putin.
0: Okay, let's do some domestic politics here. Democratic socialists and the hardline progressives are winning primaries, and they're putting pressure on Democratic leaders in Congress. One of the big causes that they're carrying forward is the cost of housing. President Trump allowed the bipartisan housing bill, which I know you supported, to become law without a signature. But the critics on the left are going to say, and have already been saying, that it's just window dressing. It doesn't deal with core problems, and that it's actually almost worse than nothing. What do you say to those people on the left who say that it's too little, too late, not enough?
2: Well, here's the thing. Housing is one of the core challenges that the American family, that the individuals across this country are facing. And we have more work to do. But let's be very clear. In the face of Donald Trump's, at best, indifference, at worst, just a disregard for an essential need of the American people, safe, affordable, reliable housing, something that he called a yawn, we had a rare occurrence of Democrats and Republicans coming together to lower costs, to make it easier to renovate a home, to cut red tape. And you had people from Maxine Waters to Tim Scott to French Hill to Elizabeth Warren on the same page. That's a good thing. And just because we've done good work doesn't mean it stops there. The reward for good work is more work. And we have to keep going to ensure that people have the houses that they need.
0: Okay, America, if you knew that Rhode Island, and I did not know this, was home to one of the largest Cape Verdean communities in the United States, then you would know this man already. But if you don't, there he is, Congressman Gabe Amo. We thank you. Okay, there is still much, much more ahead. We've got one of the leading contenders to replace Graham Platner in the main Senate race when we return.
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1: Research Center conducted a big survey for the Wall Street Journal asking Americans how they felt about America. And it's feeling a little malaise out there, folks. Only 34% said the American dream, work hard, play by the rules, get ahead, that still holds true. Look at that. More than half of adults said it once was true and now is gone. We bring this to your attention because it's going to help make sense of what's going on inside the Democratic Party right now. The imbroglio around Graham Plattner's candidacy in Maine is just the latest flashpoint in a long-running struggle between far-left Democratic insurgents and center-left old-school Democrats. A recent poll from the New York Times and Siena College asked American voters about the political and economic system in our country. So look at the share of both Democrats and independents who want major changes or to tear down the system entirely. Let's drill down on that. Here are the Democrats, just the Democrats' answers broken down by age. Look right here. This is the 28 to 14% split between Democrats younger than 44 and older than 44. Younger millennials and Gen Zers are driving the populist revolt in the Democratic Party. That's not like what happened with when the populists took over the Republicans in the 2010s. Then it was older voters. So what happens when fed up, freaked out, and super stressed younger Democrats get mad? We are going to get a good sense of that over the next 2 weeks in Maine, where Democrats are scrambling to pick a new nominee after Plattner was forced from the race following an allegation of rape from a former partner. He denies it, but it was enough to end his candidacy. Maine Democrats now have 15 days to pick a replacement. Even before Plattner had stepped aside, a huge fight had erupted over how to choose that candidate. Should the 100 members of the state party pick? Should there be a caucus to let voters say their piece? The ultimate decision was something in between, a 601-person convention to be held on the 25th. That's just 2 days before the deadline. The Maine Democratic Party releasing new details now. Candidates must collect 500 valid signatures from registered Democrats, including at least 50 signatures from 8 different counties by July 20th to even make it to the convention stage. Okay, Jordan Wood will be one of the folks making his case to delegates at the convention. He's a Maine native. He's a former chief of staff to California Congresswoman Katie Porter. And he joins us now from beautiful Auburn, Maine. First question, are you satisfied with the way that this process is being handled?
2: Yeah, yes, I am. I mean, we've been put in a perilous situation here and have a very short window to find a solution. And I think that the state party, which is very dedicated to a transparent and open process, came up with the best solution we could given the situation.
1: Okay, I think it'd be fair to say you're a pretty bold progressive, but you had been calling on Plattner to get out of this race for months, going back to the disclosure of that Nazi-coded tattoo. So on the one hand, you have to feel vindicated, but what do you say to his supporters, many of whom are going to feel like they lost their champion, and there are people who basically say that there's going to be a split here and that this process is unworthy? What do you say to them?
2: Yeah, I have a lot of sympathy for so many people in our state, Democrats, who were inspired by Graham Plattner. And it was much more than just the person. It was the platform and the message that he delivered. And so in deciding to step forward and be considered for the nomination, I believe I am best positioned to carry on that platform. And I say that because I was in the Senate primary for several months with Graham Plattner. Him and I would discuss how we are both generational change. We're both millennials, never held elected office before, but also shared commitments to get corporate money out of politics. Neither of us took corporate or lobbyist donations, refused support from AIPAC if offered. We both supported Medicare for All, universal child care. We both had town halls across all 16 counties. There's a lot of similarities in the campaign that we ran and the platform that we stood for. Ultimately, when I called for him to leave the race in October, I remained in the race about a month after that, and not a few other Democratic leaders, whether nationally or in the state, joined me in saying that Graham Plattner was disqualified, and I didn't want to continue on in that primary where every day it was just a focus on why I was calling on Graham to leave the race. So I eventually was forced out.
1: Okay. Here is the New York Times Siena poll. It was taken before the

0: Blattner implosion, but it's still very useful to me when it comes to Susan Collins' reputation with Mainers. She's overwhelmingly, these numbers really surprise me, she is overwhelmingly seen as having good character, strong moral values, and definitely bringing home the bacon for Maine. She's managed to create this distance between herself and the president. I hear some Democrats saying basically anybody without Blattner's baggage can beat her in this good year for Democrats. Are you worried about some overconfidence in your party?
1: Yes, I am. And you highlighted some strengths of Susan Collins, which I know well, as do so many Mainers. I was in second grade when Susan Collins was first elected our senator. And it is very important that we put forward a candidate that is going to draw the right contrast, both with Graham, but with Susan Collins. And I believe I do represent that. I'm the son of a pastor. I have worked on Capitol Hill, but was also there on January 6th, while Donald Trump provoked a violent insurrection to overturn a free and fair election. And the work I carried on after that event was bipartisan. I worked with what I believe to be courageous Republicans overcoming partisan divisions to protect the future of our democracy. And in my recent campaign, I was endorsed by Joe Walsh and Adam Kinzinger, other Republicans that I've worked with who I believe are courageous. I don't agree with them on every issue. They know that I'm a progressive, but we share a commitment to the rule of law and to our country. And I think that that character, that honesty matters, and it will very much matter in the candidate that we put forward against Susan Collins.
0: All right. We thank you very much for your time. Good luck out on the campaign trail. All right, America, if you knew that the last surviving Civil War general lived until 1938, wow, and was from Green, Maine, you would know this guy already. But if you don't, there he is, Jordan Wood. We thank you. Coming up, with the death of Lindsey Graham, a new primary fight has opened up in South Carolina. Oh, yeah. Our panel is back, so you should stick around.
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2: Panel of journalists. Okay. South Carolina law requires Governor Henry McMaster to immediately appoint a replacement for Lindsey Graham. But because we are just over the 100 days away from this year's election, in which Graham was sitting for a fifth term, that appointment will only last for the remainder of this year. And that means South Carolina is getting ready to have a second Republican Senate primary. The new candidate filing period of just 1 week is going to open up on July 21st. After that, candidates will have just 2 weeks to make their cases before the primary on August 11th. If no candidate wins an outright majority, there would then be a runoff 2 weeks after that. Oh, my gosh. Democrats already have their nominee, Annie Andrews. But we all know South Carolina is overwhelmingly Republican. So if the state GOP can come up with anything like a reasonable candidate, it should be a safe seat. But we also know that sometimes South Carolina politics are unreasonable. So, while no one has officially announced their candidacies, the maneuvering is well underway. We're in the sources familiar phrase, and names are being floated, like Lieutenant Governor Pamela Yvette, Congresswoman Nancy Mace, of course, and businessman Mark Lynch. Others, like Congressman Joe Wilson, are taking themselves out of contention. But man, it is going to be wild in South Carolina. Sabrina, are we going to South Carolina? Does this mean we're going to South Carolina to cover a goat rodeo of a Republican primary?
3: I'll go if you go.
2: Okay.
3: It's going to be very chaotic. I think there's a couple key questions here, right? One is, does Governor McMaster want to have someone who's essentially just going to look after this seat?
2: A placeholder.
3: A placeholder, or someone who is kind of in some ways tipping the scales for who would possibly replace Senator Graham in a primary. I do know that Lieutenant Governor Pamela Yvette has a close relationship with the governor, and she's also someone who has had President Trump's backing. Now, President Trump in an interview this morning said he has someone in mind, but he wouldn't name names. He said it wasn't appropriate at this point. But, you know, I do think if you kind of look at the bigger picture, South Carolina is still reliably conservative. I think it's just more about, from a legacy standpoint, is Senator Graham's seat filled by someone who's a little bit more of a bridge between the two wings of the party, or someone who is MAGA through and through?
2: Alana, the gubernatorial primary in South Carolina was heinous. It was a Nancy Mace. South Carolina politics are wild, because no state perhaps has a starker divide between a very strong, heavy-handed establishment embodied in the governor and then the occasional insurrection. I don't want to overstate it, but this thing could definitely go wide open down there, right?
4: Oh, absolutely. I mean, there was a point, and it's tough to remember because I believe she finished like fifth, that people in the House were worried Nancy Mace might win that primary.
2: Yeah.
4: She didn't.
2: She did not.
4: And I don't believe she will win this, but I do believe she will run because she loves attention, and they're going to be other personalities. You know, people were also kind of scared that Mark Lynch, that businessman mentioned, would have forced Graham to a runoff.
2: Yep.
4: Ultimately, Graham won, but it took a lot of money, so I expect him to jump in. These are big, colorful personalities, and it will be unpredictable.
2: Bill Salmon, South Carolina politics, it's a real crawfish boil down there.
5: Nancy Mace not only came in fifth in the recent gubernatorial primary, she came in fifth when she ran against Lindsey Graham
2: in
5: 2014.
2: Oh, yeah.
5: So when she goes statewide, it doesn't usually work out well for her. One of the things we're already hearing from House leaders is that they're discouraging Henry McMaster from picking a temporary person
2: from the House
5: because there are so few bodies to spare. It's sort of like the Senate. Now the Senate's down to 51 Republicans because McConnell's hospitalized and the passing of Lindsey Graham. There's no Republicans to spare in the House either. So the House leaders are saying, get somebody from somewhere else. We need everybody we can through the end of the year. It's fascinating to me that we're going to see two states, Maine and South Carolina,
6: I know,
5: belatedly try to figure out who are we putting up on, to be the next person here in very different circumstances.
6: And I think it's going to be like
5: scramble.
6: It's going to be like 2 days apart.
5: Yeah,
6: right. We're
5: going to
6: have South Carolina,
5: wild.
6: And then we're going to have Maine.
5: Yeah.
6: And we're having all of this adhocracy before we go back to the side of the panel. South Carolina is also a primary state, a presidential primaries, a key.
5: Oh yeah,
6: a decisive presidential primary state. So I expect J.D. Vance, Marco. I expect that the whole swell gang of guys
5: for the funeral.
6: We'll be leaning in on South Carolina.
5: Absolutely.
6: On this process and all that stuff. Woo boy. Can we talk a little bit about the Democrats? I heard from Mr. Wood there, the candidate up in Maine, hopeful noises, Sabrina, about how Democrats were really going to come together and that this would be okay and that Plattner supporters will move beyond this and focus on beating Susan Collins. I don't know. What do you think?
3: I think it's a little more complicated than that, and there's still a lot of hard feelings among some supporters of Graham Plattner's, and then, of course, a lot of anger at the people who pushed for Graham Plattner and the fact that they ignored a lot of these warnings about possible or allegations of misconduct in his past. So, you know, I think the bigger issue here, though, is that they have this pickup opportunity, or at least they saw a pickup opportunity.
6: It was their best shot.
3: Senator Collins, and now that is just looking so much more difficult. And this has really been a microcosm of this fight between the establishment and sort of self-described socialists. And it's not clear who's going to replace Plattner on the ballot, but he did have that ability, of course, been accused of, you know, sexual assault. So, you know, when it comes to the messaging, he had that ability to speak to people and offer something very concrete in terms of an economic vision. And, you know, it's not clear if whoever replaces him will potentially have the same appeal he had as a candidate before, of course, the very serious allegations of a sexual assault.
6: Alana, the locus of you can see the free for it's like ball lightning moving out to Michigan. Right. So you had the Plattner focus in Maine. A Democratic socialist adjacent, fighting the establishment and doing all of that stuff. Now we're getting ready. It's just a couple few weeks until Michigan has its primary. And in that one, we have Abdul El Sayed, the former health commissioner or whatever for Wayne County, versus Haley Stevens, the congresswoman. At the center of that, much as has been at the center of a lot of this fight, is around Israel, mm-hmm. is around AIPAC, is around all of that stuff. Does the departure of Plattner increase the stakes in this Michigan primary for Democrats?
4: Absolutely, 100% it does. And the reason for that is, you know, Democratic senators were telling us at Semaphore anonymously, I'm worried about El Sayed's electability long before Plattner.
6: But I heard he's running for president. I saw he's on the cusp of being the 2028 Democratic nominee.
4: Well, that encapsulates your problem. Some people were saying that about Graham Plattner, even when the writing was on the wall for what happened, right? So progressives have this hero worship habit, particularly this breed of progressive that is now. Yes, you're
6: right. And that's the nature of demagoguery as Republicans found out with Donald Trump. Populist movements are ripe for demagoguery, right?
4: Yes. My biggest question, though, is whether Stevens can really pull this out. Because Stevens, honestly, she wasn't Chuck Schumer's first choice. She is not.
6: No danger of her becoming a demagogue.
4: Well, she's not what I would call a dynamic candidate. She's certainly smart. She's an effective legislator. But, you know, El Sayed is good at talking, right?
6: Yeah.
4: And he's really made an impression just by being everywhere, talking to everyone. Stevens, more withdrawn, turning down opportunities, and that could hurt her.
6: Yeah. Okay, Bill, before we go, the president, the Justice Department, the Trump Justice Department, coming after the New York Times for reporting on the lack of countermeasures or safety for the Air Force One, the version of Air Force One that was gifted to the president from Qatar. A lot of upset from the president that he had to start his trip back till he got out of the Middle East or the Levant on an old Air Force One that had all the countermeasures. And he was very upset about this. And so now they're subpoenaing the New York Times. should, is this just some stuff that people say and that the Justice Department is trying to bring heat, make the president feel good, or is there something bigger, more significant happening here?
7: As a lifelong journalist, I'm not wild about subpoenas on reporters, especially as the first step.
6: Yeah.
7: As soon as the story, you know, usually you get, that's the last thing you do. But I also understand that the president may be making a political move here, right? I mean, the only people with a lower approval rating than Trump is probably journalists. And so to pick a fight with the New York Times may have some political utility for him.

0: him. I don't think it's going to go anywhere. As for the Air Force One, you know, Air Force One is the plane the president gets on. It's not a plane.
1: I know.
0: Right?
1: I know,
0: so
1: I know.
0: Whatever plane he gets on, whether it's a Cessna or whether it's a biplane.
1: You know what I meant. You know.
0: No, I know. I know. I'm just saying because people misunderstand that. Well, he didn't get an Air Force One. Well, whatever plane he gets on.
1: When you ask a veteran White House, a guy, front row seat kind of guy at the White House, you're going to get these kinds of answers.
0: Well, but in 2000, President Clinton went to get on Air Force One in Mumbai to Islamabad and did a switcheroo and got on a smaller plane because he was worried about Osama bin Laden.
1: Bill Salmon always bringing the deepest flex. When you can bring the 1990s flex, it's always the deepest flex. Ladies, thank you for being here. Brother, we appreciate you. Coming up, it's a disco inferno. 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
1: 2026. Batter up. It was on this day in 1979 that disco died, metaphorically at least. The Chicago White Sox, strapped for fan support then as now, hooked up with the local rock and roll shock jock, Steve Dahl, for a unique promotion, Disco Demolition Night, part of his crusade against the faintly funky synthesized sounds that had been dominating the pop charts. The Sox thought they might get a few thousand more fans to show up for their weekday doubleheader with the Detroit Tigers, but instead of the usual 15,000 fans, some 50,000 disco-hating Chicagoans showed up, repping punk backlash bands like the Ramones and the Clash. The crescendo came at the break between the two games when Dahl would ceremonially explode a box of disco records. Not only did the box go kaboom, so did a big chunk of the outfield grass. Bedlam ensued as an estimated 5,000 in the Death to Disco Brigade stormed the field. The White Sox were eventually forced to forfeit the second game entirely as fans refused to comply with police. It was a fitting, if unwitting, tribute to the birthday of one of America's most influential anti-authoritarians. The man who had declared disobedience is the true foundation of liberty, Henry David Thoreau, was born on this day in 1870.

0: 1918 and conquered Massachusetts. Though his idea of rightful civil disobedience was aimed more at the abolition of slavery and limits on government power than it was Gloria Gaynor and Donna Summer, maybe he would have seen something beautiful in the young people on the field at Comiskey Park that night. All good things, he wrote, are wild and free. So whatever you're rocking out for this week, we hope you hit it out of the park. Until next time.
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6: We have breaking news this morning. Republican South Carolina Senator Lindsey Graham has died at the age of 71. I'm Brooke Schaefer in for Laura Ingle. The senator's team released a statement around 2 a.m. saying in part, on the evening of Saturday, July 11th, U.S. Senator Lindsey Graham passed away from a brief and sudden illness. Senator Graham's family appreciates prayers at this time, they write, and asks for privacy during this incredibly difficult period. Right now, the White House flag is at half-mast as the country and the world reacts to the senator's sudden death. Graham was elected to the Senate in 2003. He served in the House before that. During his tenure, he served as chairman of the Senate Budget Committee. He worked with leaders from around the world and was one of the loudest voices on U.S. foreign policy. He even ran for president. This morning, we take a look back on Graham's career in his own words.
7: When you see Sotomayor and Kagan, tell them that Lindsey said hello, because I voted for them. I would never do to them what you've done to this guy. This is the most unethical sham since I've been in politics. And if you really wanted to know the truth, you sure as hell wouldn't have done what you've done to this guy.
8: But I'm pretty sure no one here, including me, ever expected to hear me say, I'm Lindsey Graham, and I'm running for president of the United States.
9: If you're looking for somebody to help the Ukrainian people fight the Russians, how about giving them some weapons? This is a sham. This is a farce. This is disgusting. This is an injustice to President Trump as a person. I learned that failure and success are the different sides of the same coin. That John told me I have become better from my failures, because it teaches us. And I've been tempted by my success. And without my failures, I would have never been successful.
6: News Nation's Tom Dempsey is live in Washington, D.C. this morning. Tom, shock certainly rippling through D.C. and across the country on Senator Graham's passing. What more have we learned from his team?
10: Hey, Brooke, good morning from Washington, D.C. Yeah, you said it right there. A sudden and shocking ripple across the political world with the passing of Senator Lindsey Graham. President Donald Trump even weighed in earlier this morning, looking back on the life of Senator Graham and saying how he will remember the late senator.
11: I got a message about 1 o'clock in the morning from one of the people at his

0: office that he had passed away. I said, "You got it. I just can't believe it." He was like a member of the family to me. It's very tough, actually. It's amazing.
1: And adding to sort of the shocking nature of Senator Graham's death, Brooke, is the timing of it all. Graham visited Ukraine only days ago, where he met with leader Volodymyr Zelensky to talk about the ongoing war in Europe and sanctions against Russia. Graham, of course, served as a very close ally of President Trump, often offering foreign policy advice and sometimes even golfing with the president. The senator, I think, definitely going to be remembered as a foreign policy hawk who supported things like strikes against Iran as well as the Ukraine war effort. He was also a very staunch supporter of Israel. Graham's career in Congress stretched back literally decades, first being elected to the House back in 1994 and later to the Senate in 2002. Before coming to Congress, though, he served in the Air Force as well as the South Carolina Air National Guard. His own Senate website says he grew up in a blue-collar family and became the first member to go to college. Senator Graham's team only sharing that Senator Graham passed away from a sudden and brief illness. That's really all we know at this point and can report, but we might see more details emerge later today, Brooke.
2: Tom, the state of South Carolina now without another representative in the Senate. What happens next?
1: Yeah, so the governor of South Carolina can name a temporary immediate replacement to fill this seat once held by Senator Graham. You had a really interesting interview earlier this morning with Congresswoman Nancy Mace, who shed some light on what could happen next and who she believes might take the seat.
3: He will pick a temporary replacement. I am told that's already been decided in the early hours of this morning. And the next step would then be a special election, which I believe in the next 10 days, the filing period would start. And then there would be an August 11th, I believe, special election for that seat for the full term. That would be for November.
2: Do you know who he's picked?
3: I've heard it's Congressman Joe Wilson, but I think that the media reports are still verifying that. He is the father of the next governor of South Carolina. He is the senior leader of our delegation, having the most seniority of all of us in Congress.
1: And Brooke, kind of adding to some of the shock regarding Senator Graham's passing, you know, he was in the middle of running for re-election. He easily won the Republican primary earlier this year, but the election to fill his seat full time next year in the Senate will be held in November. Brooke?
2: Okay, we'll see what happens there. News Nation's Tom Dempsey tracking this for us from D.C. Thank you. Senator Graham's foreign policy legacy stretches across some of the world's biggest conflicts. He was a leading supporter of Ukraine, one of Congress's strongest backers of Israel, and a fierce critic of the Iranian regime. News Nation's Robert Sherman is in Doha, Qatar.
4: The names of few U.S. senators carried such international weight, like Senator Lindsey Graham's, and already you have seen heads of state from around the globe weighing in on his death, whether that's Israeli Prime Minister Benjamin Netanyahu, who put out this statement saying, "Sarah and I grieve with the American people over the loss of our dear friend, Senator Lindsey Graham. In our recent meeting, I said Lindsey is a great friend of Israel and a cherished friend of mine. We have no better friend than Lindsey." Or Ukrainian President Volodymyr Zelensky saying Lindsey was a true defender of freedom and the values that make our world safer. He visited Ukraine 10 times during the years of Russia's full-scale invasion and was here with our people when it was most needed. We remained in constant dialogue, and I will miss our conversations. We met twice in just the past week. And then there's the situation with Iran, which Senator Graham was very outspoken about. You have seen new escalations here in the region. For the third time in the last week, American forces carrying out strikes on Iran after a commercial ship was hit going through the Strait of Hormuz. Iran retaliating into the daylight hours here in the Middle East to Jordan, Kuwait, Bahrain, Qatar, where we are, explosions in the sky above us in the early morning hours here. The UAE's air defense systems were activated, and even Oman came under fire, one of the more extensive retaliations that we've seen. The Strait of Hormuz is at an inflection point, with the IRGC saying it is closed until further notice, but Central Command saying it is open, and the U.S. Navy will do everything they can to keep traffic moving. Brooke?
2: All right, News Nation's Robert Sherman in Doha for us. Thank you. Joining me now, Jason Rantz, host of the Jason Rantz Show. Jason, good morning to you. As Robert was saying there, Lindsey Graham, a huge voice when it comes to U.S. foreign policy. What are the implications of losing a voice like that?
5: Oh, you're losing someone who was very consistent and unapologetic in his defense of our allies via military means. I mean, there's no doubt about it. He was very hawkish as a senator. He was a staunch supporter of Israel at a time right now in which the country is losing some support. There's a rise of anti-Semitism in this country. And just as an American Jew, I always looked at Lindsey Graham and said, I'm glad he's in our corner. Obviously, as it relates to both what's going on between Ukraine and Russia and the United States and Israel and Iran, this is someone who is not scared to push forward for military strikes when he believes it's necessary. This is the kind of person who can be on the phone with Donald Trump, make that case and make it clear. And I think that without that voice, there's at least a little bit of questions, at least as it relates to Ukraine versus Russia, what the plan is going to be. I don't think policy changes any, you know, in any meaningful way with Iran at this point. But again, he was someone who understood how to message this particular military action and what needed to be done, and he's going to be missed.
2: And his relationship with President Trump certainly in the spotlight this morning. Yeah. President Trump just this morning even reacting to the news of Senator Graham's death. Let's listen.
0: He was such an advocate. He was, you know, if he wanted to get something, and, you know, he had a unique ability. He was able to deal with Democrats and Republicans. If I had a problem, a real problem, I wouldn't often ask. But if I had a problem with a Democrat, he could work it out. He was a great politician, actually.
2: So Lindsey Graham and President Trump certainly became good friends. They became great allies, and Graham became an advisor for the president, but it wasn't always that way.
5: It wasn't always that way, but once that relationship was formed, I think that's what you hear about from most people about Lindsey Graham, is that they trusted him. He was loyal. He wouldn't undercut them. He would disagree, obviously, and he certainly disagreed with the president. But once they became allies, you know, he was that fighter on his behalf. And you would see him, obviously, on cable news almost daily making the case. And he was a passionate communicator, whatever the message was. And look, I'm not someone who agreed with Lindsey Graham on everything. He was a little bit too hawkish for my taste. But I understood where he was coming from, and I respected where he was coming from, because I think he argued his cases in good faith. And when dealing with politicians, that's not always the case. They oftentimes act politically. And I never got the impression from Lindsey Graham, even when I disagreed, that he didn't actually believe

0: Trump and, you know, his party. How big of a loss is this for President Trump, but also for the Republican Party?
1: Well, it's a huge loss no matter how you look at it. Lindsey Graham is irreplaceable. This is someone whose passion and loyalty was virtually unmatched. I think obviously when you're looking at the Senate at a time where it's not like Republicans have a ton of senators in power, things are going to move a little bit more slowly. You're going to have to see a little bit perhaps more willing and dealing, particularly around the Save America Act. But, you know, we can't ignore the context also of Mitch McConnell, who's in the hospital and unavailable for votes. And so that is going to come back and play a role. We'll see how quickly they can get a replacement named. This is someone who, you know, South Carolina was never going to flip. Lindsey Graham was easily going to get reelected. Depending on who they, you know, choose, does that put South Carolina a little bit more open to flip? May, unlikely, but it's possible. So there's just some politics that are, you know, unfortunately involved, even though it kind of feels gross a little bit to talk about the politics right now, given that he passed. But that's the reality of Washington.
0: Yeah, it's unfortunately almost impossible to ignore that fact of it. But I do hear you on speaking about the next steps and the timing of it so soon. Even still, I do want to talk about South Carolina. Of course, this is Lindsey Graham, a South Carolina native. He loved his state. This is somebody who, yes, he will be remembered, of course, for his stance and his voice when it comes to foreign policy. But South Carolina officials are even saying this morning that you can't forget his stance and his help when it also came to domestic policy, especially when it came to South Carolina.
1: Yeah, his passion for any of the issues that were foreign policy related was equally matched by his love of his own state and his advocacy on behalf of projects that would benefit his constituents. I mean, that is why he was so particularly popular and was such it was a given that he was going to get reelected past the primary. And that just goes to tell you what he stood for. I mean, I was thinking about this last night when I learned about it, and I've been hearing some people talk about, well, what about his family? And his I have no idea. I honestly don't know much about his personal life and his family outside of his sister, because he is the guy who is working 24/7. This is someone who legitimately gave his life to his country, serving his state tirelessly, going overseas just a few days ago at a time where, again, a lot of people weren't doing these kinds of trips. It makes it obviously more shocking, but it tells you how hard of a worker he was. And that advocacy on behalf of the party, the nation, and his state will be missed.
0: Lindsey Graham never married, never had children, but a man who served his country both in political office and in uniform. Jason Rantz, thanks for joining us.
1: Appreciate it. Thank you.
0: All right. Still to come here, we will continue to remember Senator Lindsey Graham, how fellow lawmakers, leaders around the world are reacting to the death of the longtime senator.
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6: Katie Pavlich tonight is exciting, it's fresh, and it's a new take on what's happening in Washington every single day on issues that affect Americans outside of the Beltway. 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
8: We are following breaking news. Senator Lindsey Graham has died after what his office called a brief and sudden illness. The South Carolina Republican spent more than three decades in Congress, including more than 20 years in the Senate. He was a leading voice on foreign policy. President Trump overnight called Graham one of the greatest people and senators. Once a sharp critic of Donald Trump, Lindsey Graham later became one of the president's closest allies and trusted advisors. Graham was also a close friend of late Senator John McCain and made his own run for president during the 2016 Republican primary. He never married or had children, but he is survived by his sister, who he adopted after their parents died when they were young. South Carolina Governor Henry McMaster will now appoint a temporary replacement to serve for Graham until a special election, though the governor says Graham was irreplaceable. Graham celebrated his birthday just 3 days ago. He was 71 years old. News Nation's Leland Vitter joined me earlier to talk about Graham's legacy and what this loss means for Republicans in Congress. Leland, a sudden loss, to say the least. This is a man that we saw just yesterday in Ukraine. He just flew back from a meeting there.
9: Yeah, there's no person in the world who believed America could be a force for good in the way that Lindsey Graham did. His legacy is one of constantly extolling American greatness, American exceptionalism, and thinking that it needed to be used around the world. And I'm glad your team put together that set of clips, because it was him eulogizing

0: his great friend John McCain.
1: Right.
0: It was him standing up for what he believed to be the right thing in Brett Kavanaugh. And if Lindsey Graham was behind you or behind your cause, as he was behind the cause of Israel, was behind the cause of U.S. troops abroad, he was a fervent and passionate defender and supporter. And interestingly enough, I think the fact that he ran for president against Donald Trump and then became such a strong supporter and friend of Donald Trump shows that he was a man who was willing to be flexible about politics and was extraordinarily principled about his beliefs. The fact that the Iranians have come out to celebrate his death kind of explains,
1: yeah.
0: I think, you can be known by your friends, you can also be known by your enemies. And he was the single voice going all the way back to the 90s about the evils of the Iranian regime and warning of what the Iranian regime could and would do. A fierce, fierce critic of Iran and demander that Iran be held to account for its evil acts. And also the fiercest defender of Israel. That it may not have been perfect, but after the October 7th attacks, he was one of the first senators to arrive in Israel and was a constant supporter and defender of Israel as a force for good in the world as well.
1: You mentioned his relationship with President Trump.
0: Yep.
1: You know, as you said, it didn't always start that way. They evolved into having this really close friendship. And Graham was somebody who would frequently advise President Trump when it came to foreign policy, including, of course, with Iran. How much of a loss is this for President Trump even?
0: Well, unquestionably, this is somebody who President Trump relied on, played golf with him a lot, talk with him a lot about foreign policy. And about Iran, Trump and Lindsey Graham were quite aligned. Lindsey Graham had been talking about Iran and the evils of the Iranian regime, their killing of Americans by the hundreds, if not thousands, over the past 40 years. And Donald Trump was very hawkish on Iran, going back to his time on The Apprentice. So there was a common thread there, and also a common thread on Israel. The two men saw the world with probably the same moral clarity. And I think Lindsey Graham brought to that conversation this deep understanding of the U.S. military and U.S. foreign policy that Donald Trump just didn't have from his time in business. Lindsey Graham has been living this, at least in the Senate, since 2003, had been in the Air Force going back to the 1980s. First child in his family to go to college, so had this American dream story, really understood what it meant to be American and what it meant that America could do.
1: Speaking of his legacy, this is a man who, he was never married, he didn't have children, he very much believed in serving his country,
0: yep.
1: And he did that both in political office and
0: in
1: uniform.
0: Yeah, his legacy is going to be the senator who was in Iraq with the troops in 2003, the senator who spoke out so fervently about the evils of Iran, the senator who spoke out to defend Israel, the senator who bucked his own party, and you have to hand it to him. He was willing to stand up on principle in Ukraine with Zelensky, over and over and over again, talking about the need to support Ukraine, even when it became unpopular in the Republican Party. So on issues of foreign policy, and I know there will be critics who came out and say, look, he was against Donald Trump and then he was for Donald Trump. On issues of politics, he was willing to change his mind and see the world differently. You think about South Carolina, where he is from. This is a state that was a very Trump-friendly, mm-hmm. Trump-supporting state. Henry McMaster there, the governor, who will now have to appoint Senator Graham's replacement. But on issues of politics, Graham was willing to change and adapt. On issues of principle, especially we saw with Brett Kavanaugh, and we saw on issues of foreign policy, he stood against everyone, including his own party, when he had to.
1: This is a man who will be remembered a lot for his relationship with President Trump.
0: And President Bush.
1: Sure.
0: John McCain, you know, he had these deep friendships.
1: But I think my point is that it goes beyond just his friendship
0: sure.
1: with these past presidents. This is a man who had a storied and very prominent mm-hmm. career on Capitol Hill and some of those relationships that he was able to form as well in those decades.
0: It's great you point that out, Brooke, because the basis of so many of Lindsey Graham's friendships were people liked him. If mm-hmm. you spent time with him, he was impossible not to like. I spent a lot of time with him in green rooms, interviewed him a few times, but spent a lot of time in green rooms. He was always willing to engage on the merits. Christian Welker put out he was supposed to be on Meet the Press, the NBC show this morning.
1: Just this morning.
0: 64 times he's been on Meet the Press.
1: Yeah.
0: He was always willing to engage, and he was willing to engage always on the merits of the conversation because he felt he had both the he had the facts and he had the righteousness, the morality on his side. And I think you pointed out the friendship with President Trump, friendship with President Bush. A lot of that was because these presidents, American presidents, trusted that he really understood these issues. He was a subject matter expert on the Middle East, on Israel, on Iran, and had a deep understanding that he could discuss those things. And the presidents then relied on him for it.
1: Still to come, we will have more reaction to the sudden death of veteran Senator Lindsey Graham.
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2: We are staying on top of breaking news out of Washington. Senator Lindsey Graham has died after what his office called a brief and sudden illness. The South Carolina Republican spent more than three decades in Congress and was a leading voice on foreign policy. This morning, we are getting reaction, including from President Trump, who called Graham one of the greatest people and senators. Once a sharp critic of Donald Trump, Graham later became one of the president's closest allies and trusted advisors. Vice President J.D. Vance called Graham, quote, one of the most powerful lawmakers in the most powerful nation on earth. And White House Press Secretary Karoline Leavitt said that both President Trump and the White House have lost a friend. Graham never married or had children, but he is survived by his sister, who he adopted after their parents died when they were young. South Carolina Governor Henry McMaster will now appoint a temporary replacement to serve for Graham until a special election, though the governor also said Graham was irreplaceable. Graham celebrated his birthday just 3 days ago. He was 71 years old. Earlier, I spoke with South Carolina Republican Congresswoman Nancy Mace on Graham's legacy and what happens next. Here with me now is South Carolina Congresswoman Nancy Mace. Congresswoman, first, my condolences to you. Your reaction as well to this, I saw you posted on X, South Carolina lost a giant.
3: Yes, Senator Lindsey Graham was a legend here in the great state of South Carolina. I have to tell you, this morning, all of us are stunned. We are shocked. This came out of nowhere. No one was expecting this. And I've refielded hundreds of calls and hundreds of texts and everything this morning. Everyone's just truly in shock. And he was a giant, whether you liked him or not. When he walked into that room, he was ready to fight. The gloves were off, and he loved America, and he loved South Carolina.
2: This is a man, to your point, whether you liked him or not, you and him, you know, didn't always agree, especially when it came to foreign policy as well.
3: Yeah. No, we didn't always agree, but he had my back when I needed it, and I've had his. I mean, I watched him in that spirit of the fight when Justice Kavanaugh was getting confirmed by the Senate. He walked into that room and defended Kavanaugh when he was under an ambush. And that's the kind of fire and fighting spirit that is well known in Lindsey Graham. That'll be his lore, his legacy for an eternity. And that's the fighting spirit of South Carolina. I love our state. We're always sort of thrown into the, you know, political fights. And this will be one in the special to replace him. But I don't think he's replaceable. There was no one quite like him. And the president adored him. He fought for President Trump when it mattered, when it counted, and they became very close over the last couple of years, and he had his back in some of those really tough battles when the president needed him the most.
2: Speaking of President Trump, just moments ago, he reacted to the loss of Lindsey Graham. Let's listen.
4: I got a message about 1 o'clock in the morning from one of the people in his office that he had passed away. I said, "You got it. I just can't believe it." He was like a member of the family to me. It's very tough, actually. It's amazing.
2: President Trump and Lindsey Graham were, you know, very close allies. They were confidants. They were known for talking to each other on the phone a lot, going to play golf together. How much of a loss is this for President Trump?
3: They played a lot of golf together. They seemed very close. And, you know, the president has been in some pretty tough fights, and Lindsey Graham has had his back in recent years and overwhelmingly, you know, had the president's support. And Lindsey Graham, the one thing I think people will remember, regardless of whether you agreed with him or not, was that he was a fighter. And no one quite fought as hard as he did, regardless of the issue. He really knew how to take it to the left and take it to Democrats in those Senate hearings. He was chairman of the Budget Committee. He had an extremely important role to carry the Trump agenda in the Senate. And he worked very hard to do that. And so I echo President Trump's sentiments. We're all in shock today. No one was expecting this. I expected him to be in the Senate like Strom Thurmond until he was close to 100, because that man loved his country and he loved his state.
2: He was supposed to be on the Sunday shows today. I mean, we just saw him in Ukraine a couple of days ago.

0: to just really underscore the shock of this news overnight. As we talk about his foreign policy, his stances on foreign policy, the legacy that he will have when it comes to foreign policy, how much of a loss is it to lose a voice like Lindsey Graham's?
1: Well, look, he was one of the staunchest supporters of Christians and Jews in the Senate, particularly in the era of terrorism. He was feverishly against global terrorism, and that's one of the things he'll be remembered for. The other thing is that he served his country. He was in uniform. He served our nation's military, not just in the Senate, but, you know, in the Guard. And so he really lived that legacy. And again, whether you agreed with his stance on foreign policy or not, no one can disagree. He was an influence. He was someone that mattered, and his policies mattered almost more than anybody on foreign policy in the Senate.
0: South Carolina officials as well have said it's not just too about what Lindsey Graham did when it came to foreign policy, but also what he did domestically and for his home state of South Carolina.
1: Yes, the amount of infrastructure that he brought to our home state. If I needed money for a bridge or money for dredging along the coast, Lindsey Graham, one of the things he was golden at was always being there to bring some of those grants home, those resources home. South Carolina is the fastest growing state in the country. And without those resources, we would be absolutely nowhere. And everyone in our delegation, regardless of where you represented, if you needed something, Lindsey Graham would actually pick up the phone. He would call you back, ask you what you needed, and then would go and get it for you. And I've never quite seen anything quite like it. And he was known for that. He was known for remembering who you were. He was known for being there when you needed something or someone. He was always there for the people of South Carolina. And, you know, the tragic story that all of us know here in our home state, that when his parents died, he adopted his sister. You know, he had a very loving family, and thoughts and prayers are with his family and with his staff right now, who I know are in shock.
0: Quickly, because I'm unfortunately running out of time here, Congresswoman, but as we look towards next steps, we know South Carolina's governor will now need to pick a temporary replacement. Mm-hmm. Will you be lobbying for your name to be on that list?
1: He will pick a temporary replacement. I am told that's already been decided in the early hours of this morning. And the next step would then be a special election, which I believe in the next 10 days, the filing period would start. And then there would be an August 11th, I believe, special election for that seat for the full term. That would be for November.
0: Do you know who he's picked?
1: I've heard it's Congressman Joe Wilson, but I think that the media reports are still verifying that. He's the father of the next governor of South Carolina. He is the senior leader of our delegation, having the most seniority of all of us in Congress.
0: Okay. South Carolina Congresswoman Nancy Mace, appreciate your time this morning.
1: Thank you.
0: Thank you, ma'am. And we should mention, just minutes ago, we got an update from Republican South Carolina Congressman Joe Wilson saying he intends to remain in the House to support President Trump. So still a lot of uncertainty this morning on who will replace Graham in the Senate. Senator Lindsey Graham also, of course, being remembered as a steadfast supporter of Ukraine in the face of war. We'll have more on his foreign policy up next.
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0: This morning, tributes are pouring in from Washington and around the world, mourning the loss of U.S. Senator Lindsey Graham. He died overnight. He was just 71 years old. The South Carolina Republican's office said that he passed away after a brief and sudden illness. Graham became a very close friend and advisor of President Trump, who in an interview this morning said Graham was like a member of the family. On X, President Trump called Graham one of the greatest people and senators. Ukrainian President Volodymyr Zelensky says Graham's death is a great loss after meeting with him twice just this week during Graham's trip to Ukraine. And Israeli Prime Minister Benjamin Netanyahu also reacting to Graham's sudden death, calling him one of Israel's greatest friends. Here with me now is Alexei Goncharenko, member of Ukrainian Parliament and People's Deputy of Ukraine. Sir, thank you for being here. I guess I'll start with your reaction first to the sudden death of Lindsey Graham.
9: I'm absolutely shocked. And first of all, I would like to express my condolences to all those people who worked with Senator Graham, who were close to him, to people of South Carolina, and to people of the United States of America. Lindsey Graham was a great leader. He was a real champion of supporting Ukraine. That's very important for us. But he was always fighting for American best interests. So it's a big, it's a great loss. And I was really shocked when I heard about this news. And I can't believe in this. I met last time, I knew Senator Graham personally. I met him last time in February in Munich during Munich Security Conference, where he used to come as the head of first McCain, the McCain-Graham delegation. Now Senator McCain passed away, and now Senator Graham passed away. So he was really a giant, and it's a very pity that we lost him.
0: And we can't.

0: underscore just how sudden his death is. We've been looking at video, as you were talking, of his meeting with President Zelensky just 2 days ago in Ukraine. What does the loss of Lindsey Graham mean for the Ukrainian people?
1: Many Ukrainians are now I want to express condolences not just from myself, but from millions of Ukrainians, because millions of Ukrainians knew Senator Graham and appreciated his friendship and his support. And I want to tell you that, yes, his death was so sudden. You know, there is one capital in the world where they are happy now, and it's Moscow, because they always were saying that Lindsey Graham is their enemy. And Russian record of against their awful policy, I think that American law enforcement bodies should be very attentive and should investigate all the circumstances of such sudden death of Senator Graham.
0: We're speaking so much this morning about how big of a voice Lindsey Graham had when it came to U.S. foreign policy. He was a staunch advocate for Ukraine, of course, as we've been mentioning. He was also, of course, a very large voice when it came to the war with Iran. What are the implications of losing a voice like Senator Graham's?
1: Definitely, we will feel the consequences, because it was not just a voice, it was a mastermind. Lindsey Graham was an author, co-sponsor of a bill on sanctions against Russia, and that was a powerful instrument of influencing Putin. And Lindsey Graham was co-sponsoring and moving forward agenda about awful Iranian regime. So it's a big loss. I hope that colleagues of Lindsey Graham will take this the job he was doing and will continue this job. But I understand that it will be a very difficult task to fill this gap. Mm.
0: You have been yourself a proponent of harsh sanctions against Russia. You've spoken to members of Congress before in support of applying more economic pressure to end the war. Senator Graham was a key player in those negotiations. Walk us through his role in all of that.
1: Yeah, I think that this instrument of this sanction is the way how we can really stop this awful war. And that's something which we need to do. And Senator Graham's plan and this bill that he co-sponsored together, he was the main proponent and author of this bill together with Senator Blumenthal and some others and many other senators. I think this is absolutely right way to influence Russia, because Russia doesn't want to stop the war, and they understand only one language of strength. I hope now for President Trump, this will become, you know, part of legacy of Senator Graham to fulfill these ideas of Senator Graham to adopt this bill. And by this bill, I would call this Graham's bill, by this bill to influence Russia to end this war. I think that would be the great legacy of Senator Graham, and his friends, including President Trump, can do this for his legacy.
0: The loss of a major voice in foreign policy. Alexei Goncharenko, member of Ukrainian Parliament and People's Deputy of Ukraine, thanks for taking the time.
1: Thank you very much.
0: All right, still to come, we are going to continue to follow the death of Senator Lindsey Graham, lawmakers and leaders across the world reacting.
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0: U.S. officials and leaders around the world are reacting to the sudden death of Republican South Carolina Senator Lindsey Graham. Graham became a very close friend and advisor to President Trump, who this morning said Graham was like a member of the family. On X overnight, President Trump called Graham one of the greatest people and senators. FBI Director Kash Patel wrote, "Senator Lindsey Graham was a devoted public servant, a fierce defender of our nation, and a true patriot who dedicated his life to the people of South Carolina and the United States." The Chancellor of Germany wrote, "U.S. Senator Lindsey Graham was a true friend and partner of Germany in the transatlantic alliance. We stood side by side for more than four decades. I will miss him." All right. Meantime, some other stories we are tracking as well today. Iraq's Prime Minister Ali al-Sadi is visiting Washington, D.C. tomorrow, opening the door for the U.S. to strengthen its relationship in the Middle East. National security expected to be a chief topic of discussion during the visit as Iraq tries to balance its relationship with Washington while also not getting in the middle of the Iran conflict. Some devastating news out of Canada today. A shooting near a Toronto street festival left two people dead, four others hurt. What was initially thought to be an active shooter situation, police say was instead a targeted shooting. As of now, police have not arrested any suspects. Severe flooding in Missouri left one woman dead after officials say her home was swept away from its foundation. Over 200 campers and staff from a summer camp nearby also had to be evacuated by helicopter to escape the raging floodwaters. All of those campers

are safe and have now been reunited with their families. Meantime, the Summit fire is raging north of Los Angeles, consuming almost 2,700 acres. Containment efforts are underway. Evacuation orders are in place. That fire is now about 8% contained. But meteorologists across the country are warning the U.S. will be faced with dangerously high temperatures in the coming weeks. We could be seeing temperatures 15 to 25 degrees higher than normal in many areas, with the effects lasting through the week, potentially longer. Forecasters are urging Americans to take the heat seriously, especially at night, when it can prevent you from recovering from a long, sweltering day. Well, when we come back in our next hour, we are watching closely as the world and U.S. leaders continue to react to the death of Republican South Carolina Senator Lindsey Graham. A lot more reaction ahead.

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12: Could the sun never set on daylight saving time? I'm Mike Vaccaro, News Nation Washington Bureau Chief. 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

0: House of Representatives. The bill, dubbed the Sunshine Protection Act, would make daylight saving time the national year-round standard. That means no setting your clocks to spring ahead in March and fall back in November. President Trump has thrown his support behind the move, saying that hundreds of millions of dollars are wasted every year by switching back and forth. Backers of the bill also argue the twice-yearly shift causes sleep disturbances and reduces productivity. Currently, 19 states have enacted their own laws to lock the clocks on daylight saving time, but are awaiting action by Congress. States can choose to be exempt from the new standard if passed, including Hawaii and Arizona, which currently do not use daylight saving time. I'm Mike Vaccaro, and this is the News Nation Political Minute.
1: Thanks for joining us at the top of the hour. We're staying on top of breaking news. Republican South Carolina Senator Lindsey Graham has died at the age of 71. The senator's team released this statement around 2 o'clock this morning, saying in part, on the evening of Saturday, July 11th, U.S. Senator Lindsey Graham passed away from a brief and sudden illness. Senator Graham's family appreciates prayers at this time and asks for privacy during this incredibly difficult period. Right now, the White House flag is at half staff as the country and the world reacts to the senator's sudden death. Graham was elected to the Senate in 2003. He served in the House before that. During his tenure, he served as chairman of the Senate Budget Committee. He worked with leaders from around the world, and he was one of the loudest voices on U.S. foreign policy. He even ran for president. This morning, we take a look back on Graham's career in his own words.
2: When you see Sotomayor and Kagan, tell them that Lindsey said hello, because I voted for them. I would never do to them what you've done to this guy. This is the most unethical sham since I've been in politics. And if you really wanted to know the truth, you sure as hell wouldn't have done what you've done to this guy.
3: But I'm pretty sure no one here, including me, ever expected to hear me say, I'm Lindsey Graham, and I'm running for president of the United States.
4: If you're looking for somebody to help the Ukrainian people fight the Russians, how about giving them some weapons? This is a sham. This is a farce. This is disgusting. This is an injustice to President Trump as a person.
3: I learned that failure and success are the different sides of the same coin. That John told me I have become better from my failures because it teaches us. And I've been tempted by my success. And without my failures, I would have never been successful.
1: This morning, we have seen reaction from around the world, including this one we just got moments ago from former President Joe Biden. He released this statement on X saying, quote, Jill and I are shocked by the sudden passing of Lindsey Graham. Lindsey and I served together in Congress for over a decade and worked closely on many issues throughout the world. We traveled the world together as members of the Senate Foreign Relations Committee. We disagreed often, he writes, and sometimes loudly. Lindsey and I did agree on the profound importance of public service. Like me, he loved the Senate as an institution, even with all its flaws and complexities, to his family, his staff, his constituents in South Carolina, and everyone who loved him. Jill and I are keeping you in our prayers. News Nation's Tom Dempsey tracking the very latest for us from Washington, D.C. Tom, as I mentioned, reaction really just pouring in as people start to process this shocking and very sudden death.
5: That's right, Brooke. This, Senator Graham's death really sent a shockwave through the political world. In fact, earlier this morning, even President Donald Trump reacted to the news, talking about how he plans to remember Senator Graham and how he first heard of the news. Take a listen.
6: I got a message about 1 o'clock in the morning from one of the people at his office that he had passed away. I said, "You got it. I just can't believe it." He was like a member of the family to me. It's very tough, actually. It's amazing.
5: And Brooke, really adding to some of the shockingness of all of this, Graham actually visited Ukraine only days ago, where he met with leader Volodymyr Zelensky to talk about the ongoing war in Europe and sanctions against Russia. Graham, of course, served as a very close ally of President Trump, often offering foreign policy advice and sometimes even golfing with the president. The senator, for sure, I think is going to be remembered as a foreign policy hawk. He supported things like the strikes against Iran, as well as the Ukraine Ukrainian war effort. He was also a staunch supporter of Israel. Graham's career, though, in Congress stretched back literally decades.

0: He was first elected to the House back in 1994 and later to the Senate in 2002. Before coming to Congress, though, he served in the Air Force and as well as the South Carolina Air National Guard. His own Senate website says he grew up in a blue-collar family and became the first member to go to college. Exact details of how Senator Graham passed away are still coming in. His own office only saying that he died from a sudden and brief illness, but we might learn more about that later today, Brooke.
1: And Tom, his death, of course, now leaves a vacancy in the Senate. What's next for replacing him?
0: Yeah, so there's two things to keep in mind when we're talking about, you know, how Senator Graham's Senate seat will be filled. The governor of South Carolina, for one, will be able to name an immediate temporary replacement to fill Senator Graham's seat until January of next year. But then there's also going to be a special election next month for the Republican nomination in that Senate race. Remember, Senator Graham was in the middle of a reelection effort, and he actually won the Republican nomination earlier this year. But one person who we know will not be joining that sort of race to fill his Senate seat will be Representative Joe Wilson. He actually posted to X saying that he had spoken with President Donald Trump about this and he has no plans to try and fill Senator Graham's seat. We see him talking here again, no plans to join that special election as I was talking about. Keep in mind, the House majority, very slim. So if Wilson decided to go for the Senate seat, it would make that majority for the Republicans even slimmer moving forward. So this is going to be something to keep an eye on. Yes, there's going to be a big conversation about Graham's legacy and remembering him. But then there's also going to be the political fallout from all this with that temporary replacement and then the special election, Brooke.
1: Yeah, absolutely. All right, News Nation's Tom Dempsey, thank you. Senator Graham's foreign policy legacy stretches across some of the world's biggest conflicts. He was a leading supporter of Ukraine, one of Congress's strongest backers of Israel, and a fierce critic of the Iranian regime. News Nation's Robert Sherman is in Doha, Qatar.
2: The names of few U.S. senators carried such international weight, like Senator Lindsey Graham's, and already you have seen heads of state from around the globe weighing in on his death, whether that's Israeli Prime Minister Benjamin Netanyahu, who put out this statement saying, "Sarah and I grieve with the American people over the loss of our dear friend, Senator Lindsey Graham. In our recent meeting, I said Lindsey is a great friend of Israel and a cherished friend of mine. We have no better friend than Lindsey." Or Ukrainian President Volodymyr Zelensky saying Lindsey was a true defender of freedom and the values that make our world safer. He visited Ukraine 10 times during the years of Russia's full-scale invasion and was here with our people when it was most needed. We remained in constant dialogue, and I will miss our conversations. We met twice in just the past week. And then there's the situation with Iran, which Senator Graham was very outspoken about. You have seen new escalations here in the region. For the third time in the last week, American forces carrying out strikes on Iran after a commercial ship was hit going through the Strait of Hormuz. Iran retaliating into the daylight hours here in the Middle East to Jordan, Kuwait, Bahrain, Qatar, where we are, explosions in the sky above us in the early morning hours here. The UAE's air defense systems were activated, and even Oman came under fire, one of the more extensive retaliations that we've seen. The Strait of Hormuz is at an inflection point, with the IRGC saying it is closed until further notice, but Central Command saying it is open, and the U.S. Navy will do everything they can to keep traffic moving. Brooke?
1: News Nation's Robert Sherman for us in Doha. Thank you. Joining me now, conservative commentator and former Trump campaign surrogate, Scotty Nell Hughes. Scotty, good morning, or I should say good afternoon to you. You've met Senator Graham. What was your reaction to the news overnight?
3: Well, it was shocking to say the least. I know that we've all been watching and praying for Senator Mitch McConnell out of Kentucky. That's kind of what we've been looking for. So obviously this was a surprise. Up until recently, we'd never even heard that Senator Lindsey Graham, just coming off a victory on the campaign trail, had any ailments at all. So nobody was even thinking of his health. But let me just say, this is big for the state of South Carolina and for the United States and for the world. Only two men since 1954 has held this Senate seat. The person, Senator Lindsey Graham, was prior was Strom Thurmond. So this is the first time that the people of South Carolina are going to get a new senator in this seat since 1954. Many people who live in South Carolina weren't even alive at that time, if that just tells you how grandiose this is. But I think that, you know, it's going to be very interesting to watch how things change not only on the global scale, coming from the Trump administration. As all of your reports have pointed out, he was definitely an advisor to President Trump. He was definitely one of the strongest neocon voices within the administration. It will be interesting to see if things

0: change if President Trump goes back to kind of a more of an America first policy rather than sort of foreign intervention, which is something that Senator Lindsey Graham, which has been noted, often advocated for.
1: Yeah, I want to get to his relationship with President Trump in just a moment, but we're getting, of course, a lot of reaction as the show has been happening. His fellow Senator Tim Scott just responded to Graham's passing, highlighted a unique charisma that the senator had. Here's what he said.
2: America lost a statesman, but I lost a friend. One of the most important parts of the Lindsey Graham story and journey is that here's a person who always saw you. So often in politics, many Americans feel unseen. They feel invisible. And Lindsey saw them. He always was looking for people who seemed and felt invisible. And one of the most powerful forces for good, Lindsey Graham, is because his pain of his past, losing his mother and then within 15 months losing his father, that misery he used to make sure that everybody was seen and that he was absolutely aggressive about keeping Americans safe.
1: To your point a little bit, what does the loss of Senator Graham mean both for South Carolina and for the Republican Party?
0: Well, it means two things. Obviously, he was one of part of the old guards. I mean, one of his best friends was Arizona. It was the former Arizona senator that passed away. Then he's a part of an old guard of the Republican Party, ones that didn't exist anymore. Now you're seeing sort of a new fresh blood start to advocate and run for office. But they were always underneath him. Like I said, he'd been up there. He was definitely a benchmark of Republicanism within the United States Senate. That being said, though, President Trump was elected by a new, fresh group, a fresh base that in 2016, again in 2024, was that to focus on U.S. issues. And so I think a lot of folks are now, especially going into the midterms, are wondering, is this going to have an effect on the Iranian situation, the conflict that's going on? As you pointed out, that he had just returned from Ukraine, where he visited a drone site. So I think a lot of people are hoping maybe this, the only thing that could be beneficial of this is if you see President Trump start to de-escalate some of these situations, or at least the U.S. involvement in these situations.

0: But now you have some of those same candidates that ran for governor who were not successful, potentially being the ones that are now vying to replace Senator Graham. You've got Nancy Mace already kind of hinting out there, throwing out her name. You have the Governor McMaster's lieutenant governor put his name out. I'm even going to throw out former Lieutenant Governor Andre Bauer might even be a potential person who's up for an ambassadorship through President Trump. Whoever, let me just say this, whoever gets this position, you can be guaranteed that President Trump will have his influence, will have deep conversations with Governor McMaster, because this Senate seat is so important to not only the Republican Party, to President Trump and Congress as a whole being unified and working together.
1: I want to talk too about his relationship with President Trump, and sort of as you mentioned, it didn't start off as a great friendship necessarily. They had a bit of a rocky road. You know, Graham was very critical of President Trump, but they did become very close allies and friends and golfing partners. President Trump also this morning reacting to this sudden death. Let's listen.
2: He was such an advocate. He was, you know, if he wanted to get something, and, you know, he had a unique ability. He was able to deal with Democrats and Republicans. If I had a problem, a real problem, I wouldn't often ask. But if I had a problem with a Democrat, he could work it out. He was a great politician, actually.
1: What was it about Lindsey Graham that sort of stood out there?
0: I think because he came from an old school season of politics where Republicans and Democrats did actually get along back in the 90s and 2000s, where they were not seen to be so politically divisive as they are today. So I think he did have, especially with the older guard that were elected, I think he was able to get along with them. And like I said, President Trump and him did clash on lots of issues, but I think in the end, especially most recently, you would see Senator Graham often traveling with him on Air Force One, especially if they were going abroad to meet with world leaders. Senator Graham was usually had a seat at the table, if not a seat on the airplane heading overseas with him. So there was definitely a strong friendship between them. And that came with some criticism from President Trump's base, because like I said, Senator Lindsey Graham was not an America First type senator unless it involved going abroad and going overseas. So I think that was probably the part of contention, that sometimes some people had to come in and wheel Senator Graham away from President Trump. They always said if Cindy Graham came into the room, that you would see that peace process probably not going so peaceful when he left. So I think there was a huge influence that Senator Graham had on President Trump, but President Trump is his own man, so it'll be interesting to see going forward what happens next.
1: Yeah, President Trump, though, certainly feeling the loss this morning, saying Lindsey Graham was like a member of the family. Scotty Nell Hughes, thank you very much.
0: Thank you.
1: As we talk about foreign policy, Senator Graham leaves behind a very lasting legacy on Iran. He was one of Washington's strongest supporters of the Iranian people while remaining one of the regime's fiercest critics. He opposed the 2015 nuclear deal. He called for preemptive strikes as early as 2010. And he repeatedly pushed for tough sanctions and strong military pressure. From the start of the current conflict, Graham backed the U.S.-Israeli bombing campaign, and he compared Iran's regime to Nazi Germany. He also publicly supported Iran's opposition movement, arguing that a free Iran would be a friend of the U.S. Here with us now, retired U.S. Army Ranger and Republican candidate for the Wyoming U.S. House seat, David Giralt. David, thanks for being here.
3: Thank you for having me on.
1: So as we list off Graham's influence, especially when it came to the war in Iran, what kind of a loss is it as far as that's concerned? What could be the implications?
3: Well, first off, I just want to offer my condolences to Lindsey Graham's family and just prayers for his soul. This was obviously unexpected, and he leaves an incredibly large vacuum on the foreign policy front. His legacy is one of no compromise, focusing on peace through strength to ensure that American priorities are seen first and foremost, and that we can secure those. It takes difficult work, and we're seeing that manifest now in this Iran in these Iran negotiations. Right now, I think that a lot of people are becoming increasingly frustrated with the pace at which they're progressing. The truth of the matter is, we shouldn't settle for a less than perfect solution to this. We want peace. That takes hard work, and it takes time. We should dedicate the time to ensuring lasting peace in the region so that we here at home, here across the state of Wyoming, we can have predictability on energy prices, and that translates to affordability across the board.
1: How much did Lindsey Graham's views, though, really influence the way that the U.S. approached, even diplomacy in Iran?
3: Immensely. You know, our ability to keep, build, maintain relationships with allies abroad directly translates to, again, our

0: safety and security here at home. Lindsey Graham was someone who would talk with people that he disagreed with. Your previous guest that was just on just mentioned that he vehemently disagreed with President Trump's views and certainly transitioned into a working cooperative relationship with him over the years, prioritizing, again, the chief executive's priorities and plans abroad. That's a good thing. We should be able to have that sort of leadership there in Congress and across our federal government.
1: In one of his final interviews, Lindsey Graham predicted that diplomacy would fail, that the U.S. would ultimately seize control of the Strait of Hormuz by force. Let's listen.
2: If you don't have a diplomatic path through the MOU, then you have to go to war or some other form of coercion. Let's try this. Let's try a diplomatic solution. I think it's going to fail. Here's what I think will happen next. If this deal fails, President Trump is going to take the Strait of Hormuz over by force. And if Iran contests control of the Strait of Hormuz by the United States, we will obliterate them.
1: Now, we listened to those thoughts from Lindsey Graham, again, just about a month ago, as we also learned the news overnight of continued strikes in the Strait of Hormuz. What happens next for the U.S.?
0: Well, I'm never a fan of saber-rattling. As someone who's deployed twice, I grew up here in the state of Wyoming, and I don't like that. I know that talking to voters across the entire state, the electorate is not on board with boots on the ground. So as far as kinetic action is concerned, whether that be in the Strait of Hormuz or specifically when we talk about the seizure of Karg Island, I don't know that the American people are going to have the appetite for that, certainly electorally. So, you know, I would just urge more effort on the diplomatic side or also the economic side. The economic tools that we have available to us as Americans, that's going to be far more persuasive to the Iranians. They respond to that very forcefully. So I'm encouraged by that. I don't think, and nor do I believe, that we should be entering a military-only phase at this point in the negotiation process.
1: Iran, though, the regime has really taken this stance of they are willing to wait this out. They don't mind watching the clock. They don't seem to be deterred by, you know, the economic impact to their people. So is there room for that diplomacy at this stage?
0: I think so. I mean, I think time will tell. Quite frankly, at the end of the day, this hurts the Iranian regime far more than it hurts us. One element of this that is important to highlight and that's not maybe covered nearly as frequently is the Iranian people's ability to access the internet. So for their ability to be able to communicate to people in the outside world outside of Iran, the sorts of implications and strains that they're currently under because of the economic impacts. Now, the leaders in the Iranian regime, no doubt that they think that they can sustain this in the long run. Unfortunately, the evidence doesn't point to that. The U.S. is in a position of strength right now, and we should leverage that. The Iranians cannot continue this in perpetuity. And, you know, I think at this point, I am simply urging that we shouldn't settle for a less than ideal agreement with the Iranians just because we're looking to get out of this quickly. And again, the two things can be true at once. I want to be out of this situation yesterday, but we also shouldn't settle for a bad deal just because we want to be out of it.
1: All right. And those negotiations will continue with the U.S. and with President Trump now without the voice of Lindsey Graham, the influence, the advice from him. Retired U.S. Army Ranger and Republican candidate for the Wyoming U.S. House seat, David Giralt, thank you very much.
0: Thank you.
1: All right. Still to come here, much more reaction to the sudden death of veteran Senator Lindsey Graham. Stay with us.
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1: We are staying on top of breaking news out of Washington. Senator Lindsey Graham has died after what his office called a brief and sudden illness. The South Carolina Republican spent more than 3 decades in Congress, and he was a leading voice on foreign policy. President Trump called Graham one of the greatest people and senators. Once a sharp critic of Donald Trump, Graham later became one of the president's closest allies and trusted advisors. Earlier today, Trump reflected fondly on their 2016 primary rivalry and how it grew into a close friendship.
10: Well, he ran against me, and he was, you know, formidable. He was one of the 17 people that ran against me. And he was, you know, a smart guy. And it was a nasty campaign. He was tough and nasty, but I was nasty, too. And it worked out fine. And I got to know him by little drips and drabs, and then we became friendly, and there was no better advocate.
1: Graham was also a very close friend of the late Senator John McCain and made his own run for president during the 2016 Republican primary, as we mentioned there. He never married or had children, but is survived by his sister, who he adopted after their parents died when they were young. South Carolina Governor Henry McMaster will now appoint a temporary replacement to serve for Graham until a special election, though the governor also said this morning that Graham was irreplaceable. Joining us now by phone, News Nation senior congressional correspondent Joe Khalil. Joe, I'm sure that you have been talking to your sources, talking to lawmakers all morning. Just a stunning, shocking loss.
11: I mean, nobody saw this coming. This was an absolute shock, even last night. And, you know, I just actually happened to be up late coming back from a road trip. And so I saw in real time the news break. And I swear, I felt like I had to check my eyes two or three times. I really could not believe, you know, when you think of the U.S. Senate right now, you know, he is one of the first people you think of. I mean, the institutional knowledge, he's obviously been there. He's been serving for decades. But, you know, I mean, he really is probably the most influential senator on the Republican side on the Judiciary Committee, which goes through a whole bunch of very important things. You already talked about how, you know, his foreign policy chops and really being one of the more hawkish senators on Iran, on Russia, the leading voice in those categories. And then I think if you really consider all the Republicans who have relationships with President Trump, and there are several, but I don't know that there's one sort of Trump whisperer who has his ear or had his ear more so than Senator Graham did. So a really huge loss for the party, for South Carolina, you know, for Republicans who, you know, believe the way that he believes on things like Russia and Iran, certainly.
1: Lindsey Graham's legacy in a lot of ways, too. He's going to be remembered for his relationship with President Trump. Of course, he was first critical of Trump. Later, he became a very close ally and friend of the president. But his relationships go beyond his relationships with former presidents and President Trump, right? I mean, he's had a prominent career on Capitol Hill there for decades.
11: Absolutely. And, you know, I think what is absolutely fair to say is Lindsey Graham had a lot of allies. I think he also made a lot of enemies on Capitol Hill, which when you're a senator for as long as he was, I think that's natural. But what I will say is that genuinely he was respected by everybody in that chamber, I think by all 100 senators, because he had been there for so long, even those that disagreed with him, even those that maybe didn't like, you know, that he had sort of shifted on his relationship with President Trump. But I think there was a definite respect among everybody for him. You know, there's one statement. We're getting a million statements and responses from people. There's one that really stuck out to me, and I shared it on social media, and that is Senator Jack Reed, who is a Democrat, who agreed with Lindsey Graham on, you know, I think on Ukraine and maybe a bit on Iran, but that was basically it. I mean, they had a lot of disagreements. And Senator Reed said this, you know, Lindsey could be polarizing, but he was willing to work across the aisle and take political risk at times. And then he says, one day we'd be fiercely debating the Iraq War. The next day he'd be the only Republican on the floor sticking up for a judicial nominee from my state. And in both instances, he'd bring the same keen intellect, high-level energy, and effectiveness. And then he went on to say that people probably don't know Lindsey Graham on a personal level as much. They know him because he's on TV all the time. So they might not know he was the first in his family to graduate from college, serve in the Air Force Reserves, and care for his little sister as her guardian. So it was just an interesting statement, I thought, of all of them coming from a Democrat that, again, doesn't really have a political reason to align himself with Lindsey Graham. And that's just one that, you know, I thought was noteworthy.
1: Yeah, whether you agreed with him or not, certainly a giant on Capitol Hill. You can't disagree with that. News Nation's Joe Khalil, thanks for joining us. Appreciate it, my friend. All right. Here are some other stories we're also staying on top of on this Sunday. Iraq's Prime Minister Ali al-Zadi is visiting Washington, D.C. tomorrow, opening the door for the U.S. to strengthen its relationship in the Middle East. National security expected to be a chief topic of discussion during the visit as Iraq tries to balance its relationship with Washington while also not getting in the middle of the Iran conflict. News Nation, of course, watching for the outcome of that meeting. Some devastating news out of Canada today. A shooting near a Toronto street festival left two people dead, four others hurt. What was initially thought to be an active shooter situation, officials say instead turned out to be two people targeting each other. The Salsa on St. Clair festival was well underway when the shooting happened. As of right now, police have not arrested any suspects. Also today, severe flooding in Missouri has left one woman dead after officials say her home was swept away from its foundation. Over 200 campers and staff from a summer camp also had to be evacuated.

0: evacuated by helicopter to escape the raging floodwaters. All of those campers are safe and have been now reunited with their families. Also sticking with weather here, the Summit Fire is raging north of Los Angeles, consuming almost 2,700 acres. Containment efforts are underway and evacuation orders are now in place. That fire is about 8% contained. Meanwhile, meteorologists across the country are warning the U.S. will be faced with dangerously high temperatures in the coming weeks. We could be seeing temperatures 15 to 25 degrees higher than normal in many areas, with the effects lasting through the week and potentially longer. Forecasters are urging Americans to take the heat seriously, especially at night, when it can prevent you from recovering from a long, sweltering day. When we come back, we are going to continue following that breaking news out of D.C., the sudden death of veteran Senator Lindsey Graham. We'll be right back.
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1: Welcome back. Leaders in Washington and around the world are mourning one of the most influential voices in Congress. U.S. Senator Lindsey Graham has died at the age of 71. The South Carolina Republican spent more than three decades in Congress, including more than 20 years in the U.S. Senate. News Nation's Tom Dempsey tracking the latest for us from Washington, D.C., and the reaction really pouring in this morning, Tom.
2: Hey, Brooke. Yeah, and a sign of just how hard this news is hitting, President Donald Trump reacted to the news of Senator Lindsey Graham passing away, describing Graham as like a family member to him and a good person. Also, Vice President J.D. Vance also posting about the news. He had a post to social media. He wrote, quote, he shared a story saying, early in my Senate tenure, I remember getting into a shouting match with Lindsey about a Ukraine funding bill at lunch and then learning the very next day that he was pushing rail legislation I really cared about behind the scenes. That was Lindsey Graham. He fought like hell for the things he believed in, and he was just as willing to go to bat for you when it counted. But really adding to some of the shockingness of this, Brooke, Graham visited Ukraine only days ago, where he met with leader Volodymyr Zelensky to talk about the ongoing war in Europe and sanctions against Russia. Graham served, of course, as a close ally of President Trump, often offering foreign policy advice and sometimes even golfing with the president. The senator, I'm sure, going to be remembered, you know, as a foreign policy hawk who supported strikes against Iran as well as the Ukrainian war effort. He was also a staunch supporter of Israel. But after Senator Graham's death, the governor can immediately appoint a temporary replacement to serve through his term, which ends in January. A special election will also need to be held next month. Graham faced re-election this year and easily won the Republican primary, but now a new nominee will need to be chosen, and the election for his seat full-time will be conducted on Election Day this year. Senator Graham, you know, details of his death really aren't known right now. His office only saying that he passed away from a brief sudden illness, but we may learn more developments about how he passed away as the day goes along, Brooke.
1: Okay, we'll watch for that. News Nation's Tom Dempsey, thank you. Let's bring in now the editor-in-chief of the National Journal, Jeff Dufour. Jeff, thanks for joining us. A stunning, shocking loss. What more are you learning?
3: Well, as your previous guest just said, there's a lot that we don't know right now. There is a recording from local emergency responders saying that he was complaining of chest pain. He certainly had some heart and blood pressure issues now, it's being reported. And frankly, he was a 71-year-old man who had just gotten back from grueling travel overseas to Ukraine. So the simplest explanation here is usually the correct one, that he had what's likely an unexpected heart attack, although we're not entirely sure about that. Kash Patel, the FBI director, announced this morning that the FBI is going to help local law enforcement in D.C. with whatever they need, presumably up to and including a forensic autopsy. But I would say this is also an example of the current media landscape, where already this morning my social media feeds are just filled with conspiracy theories that Iran had something to do with it or Russia had something to do with it. There is at this moment absolutely no evidence that that's the case.
1: That's important. I'm glad that you point that out. Really, right now, I think what's taken so many people back is, of course, just the timing of it all. I mean, we just saw him a couple of days ago. He was in Ukraine. Graham was scheduled to be on the Sunday shows today. I mean, this really came out of left field for a lot of people. What are you hearing from lawmakers, his friends and colleagues on Capitol Hill?
3: Well, they're completely shocked, both Democrats and Republicans. In addition to the politics in terms of how his seat is going to be filled, this is so sudden that they're still processing what this is going to mean legislatively, even next week. Remember, there's only 53 Republican senators. Now with Graham out, Senator Mitch McConnell has been very ill for a long time. He hasn't been heard from in about a month. So that's only 51 Republican senators that John Thune, the majority leader, has right now. There's two things coming up this week that could affect this in particular.

0: The president, as well as some Senate Republicans, have now suggested the Senate needs to pass the SAVE Act in tribute to Graham because Graham supported this. This is the national voter ID bill that Trump is behind, even refusing to sign some of the legislation until it passes. But Thune has been very clear he probably doesn't have the votes to pass this, and it's unlikely that Graham's passing will change this. Secondly, I think, is the package of Russia sanctions that Graham has just pushed harder than just about anybody. A source did tell me this morning, quote, "A big hawk whisperer in Trump's ear is now silent," unquote. And the last thing I would point out is that this week, the Judiciary Committee is going to hear from Todd Blanche, who is President Trump's nominee to be Attorney General on a permanent basis. Graham is a member of that committee. He's the former chair. He's going to be the chair again in the next Congress, at least was slated to be. And the Judiciary Committee may well miss his vote. They need every vote they can because that's going to be an extremely tight vote. Certainly no Democrats, I don't think, are going to back that nomination.
1: Yeah, a lot of implications potentially for the Republican Party as a whole. I want to touch on his relationship with President Trump. The president has been, calling into some shows this morning, reacting to the news of his friend's death. Here's part of President Trump's reaction.
2: He was going to have a big victory. And the people loved him. Everybody loved him. Well, no, he had some enemies. He was a tough cookie. Don't misunderstand. He was a tough cookie in many ways. If he wanted to get something, if he thought he was right and he had people against him, he could be very tough, actually. But he was a good person.
1: Senator Graham's going to be remembered as a close friend and ally of President Trump, but it wasn't always that way.
0: No, not at all.
1: Right.
0: In 2015, when Graham was running against him, he said something to the effect of, I'm paraphrasing, but he said, if we elect Trump, the party will get everything it deserves. And that pretty much stayed that way. He kept Trump at arm's length until his friend John McCain died in 2018. After that, they got a little bit closer. And then again, after January 6th, he famously took to the Senate floor and said, again, I'm paraphrasing, but he said, I'm done, count me out, something to that effect, referring to the whole Trump movement. Of course, that also didn't last long. He was back to golfing with Trump very soon and backing him for president in 2024. When he was asked about it later and called out on it, he basically admitted, look, I'm in politics for power and influence, and there's no kind of influence that replaces having a close relationship with the president. And I think that really began and ended with Graham's role as one of the preeminent foreign policy hawks in American politics, really for a generation, whether it's Iraq, China, Russia, Iran, Palestine. He was always sort of pushing the envelope in that direction. He was really a neocon after it was not cool to be a neocon anymore, and was really pushing Trump in that direction, certainly on Russia and Ukraine, more so than anything.
1: Editor-in-chief of the National Journal, Jeff DeFore, appreciate the time, sir. Thank you.
0: Certainly, thank you.
1: We also do want to mention that at News Nation at this time, we do not have the formal cause of death for Senator Lindsey Graham. His office only saying this was a sudden illness. The Trump administration, as we were talking about, reeling from the loss of Lindsey Graham. We'll have some new reaction from the White House when we come back.
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5: Sharp critic of Donald Trump, Graham later became one of the president's closest allies and trusted advisors. Vice President J.D. Vance called Graham, quote, one of the most powerful lawmakers in the most powerful nation on earth. And White House Press Secretary Caroline Leavitt saying, both President Trump and the White House have lost a great friend. Graham never married or had children, but is survived by his sister, who he adopted after their parents died when they were young. South Carolina Governor Henry McMaster will now appoint a temporary replacement to serve for Graham until a special election, though the governor also added Graham was irreplaceable. Senator Lindsey Graham just celebrated his birthday just 3 days ago. He was 71 years old. And we'll have more reaction to his sudden death on the other side of the break.
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8: Could the sun never set on daylight saving time? I'm Mike Vaccaro, News Nation Washington Bureau Chief. A bill to make daylight saving time permanent is set for a vote next week in the U.S. House of Representatives. The bill, dubbed the Sunshine Protection Act, would make daylight saving time the national year-round standard. That means no setting your clocks to spring ahead in March and fall back in November. President Trump has thrown his support behind the move, saying that hundreds of millions of dollars are wasted every year by switching back and forth. Backers of the bill also argue the twice-yearly shift causes sleep disturbances and reduces productivity. Currently, 19 states have enacted their own laws to lock the clocks on daylight saving time, but are awaiting action by Congress. States can choose to be exempt from the new standard if passed, including Hawaii and Arizona, which currently do not use daylight saving time. I'm Mike Vaccaro, and this is the News Nation Political Minute.
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13: Staying on top of breaking news from overnight, the sudden death of Republican South Carolina Senator Lindsey Graham. Leaders at home and abroad are reacting. President Trump said Graham was like a member of the family. FBI Director Kash Patel called Graham a devoted public servant, a fierce defender of our nation, and a true patriot who dedicated his life to the people of South Carolina and the United States. Just days before his death, Graham was in Turkey for the NATO summit. Senator Mike Rounds, who traveled with him, says that trip reflected his lifelong commitment to America's role on the world stage.
14: He was devoted to his job. Wherever he felt he was needed, he was going to go. And that meant overseas a lot. He cared deeply about U.S. policy overseas. He was a hawk. He truly believed that the United States had a role to play internationally. And he wasn't afraid to share with people the need to be the law enforcement officer for the rest of the world when it was necessary to protect U.S. interests.
13: Ukrainian President Volodymyr Zelensky says Graham's death is a great loss after meeting with him twice just this week during Graham's trip to Ukraine. The Chancellor of Germany also saying U.S. Senator Lindsey Graham was a true friend and partner of Germany in the transatlantic alliance. We stood side by side for more than four decades. I will miss him. Israeli Prime Minister Benjamin Netanyahu also reacting to Graham's sudden death, calling him one of Israel's greatest friends. The South Carolina Republican spent more than three decades in Congress. Graham celebrated his birthday just 3 days ago. He was 71 years old. News Nation Live continues at the top of the hour. I'm Brooke Schaefer. Thanks for joining me today. Alicia Nieves picks up our coverage after this.
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1: But I'm pretty sure no one here, including me, ever expected to hear me say, I'm Lindsey Graham, and I'm running for president of the United States.
2: I've tried to help President Trump where I can. We'll continue to do so. And I want him to be successful. But I find myself in a situation where the best way I can help the president is to tell him the truth as I see it.
1: Trump and I, we've had a hell of a journey. I hate it being this way. Oh, my God, I hate it. From my point of view, he's been a consequential president. But today, first thing you'll see, all I can say is count me out. Enough is enough. When you have a hard decision to make, make sure you look at it through a moral clarity lens. I am saying, from my point of view, Russia is the aggressor. Ukraine, like every other nation, is not perfect, but they have thought like tigers. The entire world is watching the United States Senate.
3: And no one expected this. Today, we are remembering one of the most influential Republican voices in Congress, the senator from South Carolina, Lindsey Graham. He has suddenly and unexpectedly died at the age of 71 years old. He was one of the most prominent conservatives on Capitol Hill for more than three decades. The senator's team releasing this statement saying in part, quote, on the evening of Saturday, July 11th, Senator Lindsey Graham passed away from a brief and sudden illness. Senator Graham's family appreciates prayers at this time and is asking for privacy during this incredibly difficult period. Hours before his passing, he had just returned to Washington from a trip to Ukraine, appearing healthy. President Trump speaking on the loss of one of his top allies and friends in the Senate, the president revealing some of the last words the senator said to him just hours before his untimely death.
4: I got a call last night sometime in, you know, the early evening, maybe in the sevens, and he called and he said, we're all set for the Save America Act. He was pushing the Save America Act like crazy. He got back, said he just landed from Ukraine. I said, that's a long trip to make. He said, he sounded a little tired, but perfect, but a little bit tired. And I said, well, we're going to get it done, Lindsey. We're going to get it done. I'll see you like soon. We thought maybe we might even meet today. And then that was it.
3: Working for our country to the very end, the White House flag now at half staff in his honor. First serving as a senator back in 2003, Graham became again a leading voice on domestic and foreign policy. He chaired the Senate Budget Committee and emerged as one of the Republican Party's most influential figure. We're looking at his legacy and what his passing means for the Senate, the Republican Party, and for the nation. I'm Alicia Nieves here in New York. It's 1 o'clock on the East Coast, and this is News Nation Live. Joining me now for this hour, or part of this hour, on the phone is anchor of On Balance here at News Nation, Leland Bittert. Leland, you have covered the Senate almost for as long as Senator Graham took that role. What has been your reaction to the senator's sudden passing?
5: You know, Alicia, what you said, I think, was most important when you said he was one of the most influential and powerful senators. But it was because of why he was that. And he was that because he had certain beliefs, which, whether popular or unpopular at the time, he believed in and was willing to fight for. And the core of his belief was that America was a force for good in the world, and the world was better when America was seen as powerful, when it was respected by our friends and feared by our enemies. And he worked tirelessly to that end. And he would work with anybody. You know, Joe Lieberman was one of his great friends, a Democrat during the Iraq War. He would work tirelessly with anybody for the power of America around the world.
3: Yeah, and I think a lot of people in what they have said today really does represent and reiterate that. I want to play a little bit more for our viewers on what the president said about Lindsey Graham again hours ago, late last night, discovering this sudden passing. Take a listen.
4: He's got so many legacies, but one of the legacies is a Supreme Court justice who's excellent, named Brett Kavanaugh. That's one of the legacies. That's a big legacy. Because Brett was being treated very unfairly. I don't think he could have gotten through without Lindsey's classic. I mean, if you go back into the top 10, I think it would be a top 10, a top 5 in the history of the Senate.
3: From your perch, what would you say is Senator Lindsey Graham's legacy on Capitol Hill? I mean, serving in the Senate more than 2 decades, but even longer on the other side of the aisle.
5: Even longer in the House of Representatives,
3: yeah.
5: Right, going back to the 1990s. Lindsey Graham had a core set of beliefs, and President Trump referenced the Brett Kavanaugh hearings, where Lindsey Graham felt Brett Kavanaugh was being treated unfairly, and he let the Democrats on the Judiciary Committee have it. And it was a turning point because it exposed what Democrats had been doing. And the nature of the attacks on Brett Kavanaugh and the unfairness of the attacks on Brett Kavanaugh, where he was forced to try and defend himself against basically ghosts of accusations. And it goes back to what Lindsey Graham was, is he had core beliefs, but politically he was very flexible. He ran against President Trump in 2015, had some very unkind things to say about him in 2015 and what would happen to the country if he became the nominee, then understood what President Trump was doing and became a fierce supporter and defender, not because of Lindsey Graham, but because he felt as though President Trump's policies and priorities align with what he thought was best for the country. And I think that is Lindsey Graham's legacy, is whether you agreed or disagreed with him, he fiercely fought for what he thought was best for the country. And he's a Republican from South Carolina. He effectively had a seat for life. There was not this horse trading of policies, because he knew where he stood when it came to policy, because it was what his core beliefs were.
3: Yeah, speaking of his core beliefs, he was very vocal and has been very vocal for decades on the concern around Iran. We've seen a lot of lawmakers mourn Senator Graham's passing this morning, but Iranian state media, as you had pointed out earlier, has not been as kind to the late senator now. How surprised are you by that reaction, and what does Graham's death mean for the conflict in Iran?
5: I gotta tell you, Lindsey Graham was supposed to be on television this morning.
3: Yeah.
5: And the fact that Iranian state TV celebrated his death is something, and I think I can say this knowing Lindsey Graham pretty well, he would have loved. Mm. Because he was clear-eyed in who our friends are and who our enemies are. And there's nobody in America, I think, who has spoken out more forcefully for what the Iranian regime represents, the terror and brutality and evil it represents, and the danger it represents, than Lindsey Graham. And he was unwavering in that. He was unwavering of that in the time of President Bush with the Iraq War. He was unwavering of that during Barack Obama's presidency during the Iran deal. He was unwavering of that during the first Trump administration and during the Biden administration. And you can say whatever you want about the politics of this, but yeah. Lindsey Graham is somebody who would work with anybody. If you believe that America was a force for good, he would work with you. Exactly what he did with Joe Biden, delivering aid to Ukraine during the first Biden administration. That was something that really Lindsey Graham championed as being bipartisan because he believed in it. So I think what I've been hearing is, I've talked to a number of senators and others on Capitol Hill and around politics in America. There's very few people who invoke the warmth and genuine personal admiration that the way Lindsey Graham did, because he was likable to deal with and to be around. He was extraordinarily intelligent, and he really had core beliefs, and they were sincerely held, and he would debate you on them. And
3: yeah.
5: Unlike so many of our current representatives, he never shied away from that debate. He enjoyed it. He thought part of his job was going on television and engaging and having substantive conversations, because he felt he had the winning argument.
3: Leland, before I have to let you go here, I'm just curious, what do you think this means moving forward with the ongoing conflict in Iran, given that he was such a wise voice that the president could listen to amid this conflict, and that's a voice now voided?
5: Yeah, and Israel has lost an enormous protector and defender and friend when they need it most. And understandably, the Iranians are quite happy, because in terms of the people who could articulate the dangers of the Iranian regime and the need, I think he said it in one of the soundbites, the need for moral clarity, he was one of the best. And he was one of the best at doing it, not because he could raise his voice, but because he had the facts and he had the arguments, and he could bring people over just by sheer force of determination. So I think unquestionably the Iranians, as they noted on state television, are quite happy about it. And that is the legacy of Lindsey Graham, right? Probably the two people who are the happiest today are Putin and the Ayatollah, which is something I think Lindsey Graham would be just fine with.
3: Yeah. I think your points are so valid, and you said it well there, and that he would have wanted that to be his legacy. Even today, as we are mourning his death around the country, his message about the dangers with Iran speaking as highly as his own death today. Leland, really appreciate your time and your insight. Anchor of On Balance, Leland Vitter, thank you for joining us. And you can catch more of Leland weeknights at 9 p.m. Eastern, 8 Central, right here on News Nation. I want to now welcome in Associated Press election and democracy reporter Robert Yoon. Robert, we were just talking to Leland there about his initial reaction to the sudden death of Lindsey Graham. I want to get yours for a moment.
6: Sure. Well, I found out just like everyone else did when I woke up this morning. And it was surprising. No one had this on their radar. There's been a lot of attention with Mitch McConnell's health, and he was hospitalized, hasn't been seen in a few weeks. There hasn't been any conversation about Lindsey.

0: for a while, but since President Trump took office, it's been a quieter voice within the party. But Lindsey Graham continued to advocate for the U.S. playing an active role overseas. So his death is a loss for people advocating for a more more internationalist position. As Leland pointed out, he and John McCain were very close, and he and John McCain and Senator Joe Lieberman, a Democrat, the three of them were known as the Three Amigos.
1: Yeah.
0: And the three of them had formed this triumvirate and advocated for a lot of issues in terms of expanding the U.S. role overseas and spreading U.S. influence.
1: Graham held powerful positions in Congress, leading the Senate Budget Committee, and was the former chair of the Judiciary Committee. President Trump considered him one of his biggest allies in Congress, saying this today. Take a listen.
2: He was such an advocate. He was, if he wanted to get something, and, he had a unique ability. He was able to deal with Democrats and Republicans. If I had a problem, a real problem, I wouldn't often ask. But if I had a problem with a Democrat, he could work it out. He was a great politician, actually.
1: As you were speaking to a moment ago, his ability to reach across the aisle, how do you think his passing will impact both the Senate and the president's relationship with Congress moving forward?
0: Well, it is definitely a loss for the president. The president did come to rely on him, on Lindsey Graham's counsel quite a bit, particularly for international issues. And Graham, as I said, was close with John McCain and Joe Lieberman and formed kind of a moderate force within the Senate. But then, since he ran for president and ended up supporting President Trump's campaign, he really did take a kind of a harder right turn. John McCain and President Trump obviously had a very strained relationship.
1: Yeah.
0: And, what one might have thought that, maybe Lindsey Graham and the president, after they had some exchanges of words when they were running against each other for president, that maybe Lindsey Graham would, take over that role as being kind of the fly in the ointment in the Trump administration. No, but he really, he ended up becoming one of Trump's biggest supporters in the Senate, and was someone that the president could really rely on in terms of his legislative agenda. And you mentioned the Judiciary Committee. He was a shrewd lawyer, and he has a long history as a lawyer. He was in the military for quite a bit in the reserves, right, and well into his Senate career. And so he has that legal background. And it was actually, I found it always fascinating to watch Lindsey Graham at a Supreme Court confirmation hearing. I think the approach a lot of senators take during those confirmation hearings is they have some preset statement they want to make, and maybe they'll throw a question mark at the end to make it sound like a question. But, Lindsey Graham, with his experience in courtrooms, really had a very shrewd prosecutorial style in these confirmation hearings. And I remember one hearing with Sonia Sotomayor, where he just started and asked, where were you on 9/11? Not that he was intimating that Sonia Sotomayor had anything to do with it, but the question was, it was an interesting question. And then she told the story of where she was that day. And then but he led you down these blind alleys in terms of the questioning. You didn't quite know where it was ending. And then he would tie it all in at the end and make some kind of legal point. But, he was a partisan, but, supported many Democratic presidential nominees over the years.
1: Yeah. And seemed very proud for his efforts to reach across the aisle throughout his tenure. Before I let you go, Senator Graham was set to run for re-election in South Carolina before his sudden passing. What happens now?
0: Sure. Well, fortunately, South Carolina law is pretty clear on the matter. They're going to have, well, so there's actually two issues at stake. There's the seat that Senator Graham occupies in the Senate that's now vacant. And then there's his role as a candidate for re-election.
1: Yeah.
0: So in terms of his Senate seat, the governor will appoint a replacement to serve out the rest of his term, which is just to the end of the year, very beginning of January 2027. Because of the timing, if

0: If his death had been within 100 days, that person that the governor would have appointed would have served for into the next general election, not this general election. But because we're 114 days out, because of the 14-day difference, the person the governor appoints will serve just to the end of the year. But to replace Senator Graham on the ballot, he just won the Republican primary for another term. So in that case, there'll be a special election on August 11th. And then if needed, there'll be a runoff on August 25th. And I think, you know, we just had a primary there. There are a bunch of Republicans who ran for governor and other offices that didn't get it. So there's plenty of Republicans who have higher office aspirations. We'll definitely be looking at the seat.
1: Yeah, whoever has to fill his shoes will have really big shoes to fill. And we are waiting potentially any moment now, the governor's office giving us an update on who that interim person will be. Associated Press election and democracy reporter Robert Yoon, thank you. And Senator Lindsey Graham, again, has passed away at the age of 71. We are staying live in Washington with the reactions just pouring in more and more by the minute. We'll also be speaking with one of Senator Graham's closest friends, the president of the South Carolina Senate, shares personal memories and the legacy that Graham leaves behind.
2: If you're looking for somebody to help the Ukrainian people fight the Russians, how about giving them some weapons? This is a sham. This is a farce. This is disgusting.
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9: News Nation is following breaking news. Republican South Carolina Senator Lindsey Graham has died. Graham's office confirming his passing due to a brief and sudden illness late last night. News Nation's Tom Dempsey live for us in Washington, D.C. with more. Tom, the president is just one of many leaders here and around the world who are honoring the late senator for his service today, right?
10: That's right, Alicia. Good afternoon from Washington, D.C. Literally just minutes ago, President Donald Trump commented and ordered U.S. flags across the country to be lowered to half staff in honor of Senator Lindsey Graham, who he described as almost like family to him and a very good person. But, you know, obviously the death of Graham leading to all sorts of reactions coming in literally around the world. Vice President J.D. Vance, one of them, he posted a story on social media writing, quote, "Early in my Senate tenure, I remember getting into a shouting match with Lindsey about a Ukraine funding bill at lunch and then learning the very next day that he was pushing rail legislation I really cared about behind the scenes. That was Lindsey Graham. He fought like hell for the things he believed in, and he was just as willing to go to bat for when it counted." But Alicia, obviously the news of this leading to really shockwaves in the political world, and adding to it is sort of the timing of it all. Graham literally visited Ukraine only days ago, where he met with leader Volodymyr Zelensky to talk about the ongoing war in Europe and sanctions against Russia. Graham, of course, served as a very close ally of President Trump, often offering foreign policy advice and sometimes even golfing with the president. The senator likely to be very much remembered as a foreign policy hawk who supported things like strikes against Iran as well as the Ukrainian war effort. He was also very much a staunch supporter of Israel, and his career in Congress literally stretched back decades, first being elected to the House back in 1994 and later to the Senate in 2002. Before coming to Congress, though, he served in the Air Force as well as the South Carolina Air National Guard. His own Senate website says he grew up in a blue-collar family and became the first member to go to college. The circumstances surrounding his death, not very much known right now. His own office saying that he died from a brief but sudden illness. We may learn more details about how he died later today, Alicia.
9: Yeah, thank you so much, Tom Dempsey, for us in our nation's capital as the country and the world really in shock over this loss. Want to join? Bring to us on the phone right now is Republican State Senator Tom Alexander, president of the South Carolina Senate and a longtime friend of Senator Lindsey Graham's. Senator, thank you for joining us. But first, let me say we are so sorry for your loss, because you knew the now late senator for decades. Can you just give us your initial thoughts when you heard the news, and how are you remembering him today?
11: Well, thank you. It's just mourning his loss. He was a dear friend and a great guy. Lindsey and I go back even before his political career, back when he was a member of our

0: community, and still is a member of our community, and serving the people of Oconee County and the various civic organizations and the church locally and practice law. You know, he was very effective for his clients in the courtroom and being their advocate from that standpoint, and just a flood of memories that just go back. You know, he was always engaging to and had that sense of humor about him, and we served as deskmates in the South Carolina House of Representatives. So actually his career, political career, started in 1992, yeah, where he served for 2 years. And with us being both being from Oconee County, representing Oconee County, we were deskmates. Our friendship was prior to that, but it really took off at that point, and just knew he had a great career ahead of him in whatever he chose to do. And, you know, in his way of being funny, he said, and just heard him say this story again back during the campaign, that when he went to the South Carolina House of Representatives after he got one paycheck and saw how little it paid, he wanted to find something else to do. And so in 1994, and he tells that story much better than I could. It was a lot more to that, but that was, but it does, that gets to, I think, the type of guy that Lindsey is, and he got, made his point across, and he ran it 1994 for Congress. I remember him coming up to me on the South Carolina House floor, talking to me. He said, "I'm going to run for Congress," and you know, that was a very active campaign, and yeah, he worked very hard in that campaign, and has just served with such distinction the people, the communities across South Carolina.
1: Yeah,
0: and we just mourn his loss today.
1: Yeah, to your point there, whether you agree with his politics or not, he certainly had quite the personality that leaves an impression on everyone who met him or even saw him on TV. You mentioned he served since 1993 in the House, and of course in 2003 served in the Senate. He's had 3+ decades of serving South Carolina. How big of a loss is Graham's leadership for the state?
0: It's going to be a tremendous void, a huge loss. Lindsey did so much for so many in so many different ways. A lot of times it was behind the scene. I don't know of a time when the South Carolina has not called upon him, that when he has not answered and responded and been effective, whether it's for the port of South Carolina and Charleston, that it would not be what it is today without his involvement and his support and help. You know, South Carolina is a huge military state. And we have military bases, and his support for the military certainly started right there at home in making sure that the bases here in South Carolina have what they needed for them to be able to answer the call. But in whether it's higher education, that he supported all kind of initiatives for our research institutions here in South Carolina, whether it's the University of South Carolina, Clemson University, Medical University, the list goes on. And he, every time I'd run into him, you know, what can I be doing for our area or for the state of South Carolina? And, you know, you just can't, you know, like you say, it's nationally and internationally has an impact. But right here at home, it's going to be felt, and the shoes will not be filled, but someone will replace him. But Lindsey Graham was a giant in his own right, and did so much that people are unaware. And I think that tells a lot about the personality of Lindsey as well. It was not so much always about being at the forefront of things. It was getting things done to make South Carolina better and for our citizens to be better from that standpoint.
1: Yeah, and as you speak about just how hardworking he was, his death comes just hours before, you know, the president talked about this earlier today. He was still working for the American people. I mean, most recently he was in Ukraine. Before that, he was in NATO. And again, hours before his passing, the president saying that he was on the phone with Senator Lindsey Graham talking about the SAVE Act and, again, getting hard at work in Congress. Let me ask you this. Graham was one of the Senate's strongest voices on national security. Here's actually what he recently said on Iran. Take a listen.
2: Here's what I think will happen next. If this deal fails, President Trump is going to take the Strait of Hormuz over by force. The United States will control the Strait of Hormuz. We'll charge a fee for all those who go through to pay for the operation.
1: I imagine as we're all mourning his death, he wouldn't want us to lose sight of the task at hand and the fight that he was fighting hard for, which was certainly to eliminate the risk of Iran. How do you think the senator will be remembered when it comes to Iran and his overall presence on the international stage?
0: Well, he was very clear, you know, as I was with him on the campaign trail and his primary that y'all mentioned just before that, you know, he was very clear, very direct about his beliefs and what needed to happen. And I think that type of a legacy will continue to live on of knowing what is at stake, not only for our country, but internationally from that standpoint. But he was very direct and addressing that on the campaign trail to make sure that the people of South Carolina understood his position and his clarity from that standpoint. And so that was embraced by the people. He had a resounding victory in the primary that I know he was very pleased about to receive that type of confidence from the people of South Carolina. It meant a tremendous amount to him, and I think that will be part of his legacy going forward.
1: As you said, he was a giant, and the shoes that someone has to come in and fill are going to be hard to fill. State Senator Thomas Alexander, President of the South Carolina Senate, thank you for sharing your memories, not only as a colleague of Senator Lindsey Graham, but as a friend. And again, we are so sorry for your loss.
0: Well, thank you. And certainly a heartfelt condolences go out to Darlene and her family and all of the Graham family and to his staff that have served him tremendously over these years. And, I've lost a friend, and South Carolina has a sad day from the loss of a great South Carolinian.
1: Yeah, we echo that as well. Thank you so much. And as the world mourns, we are taking a look at the life of Senator Lindsey Graham, his relationship with the president, how he shaped American foreign policy for over his 30-year tenure in politics, and what it means to lose him at this critical time.
3: I'm running for president of the United States because I am ready to be commander-in-chief on day one.
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7: Could the sun never set on daylight saving time? I'm Mike Vaccaro, News Nation Washington Bureau Chief. A bill to make daylight saving time permanent is set for a vote next week in the U.S. House of Representatives. The bill, dubbed the Sunshine Protection Act, would make daylight saving time the national year-round standard. That means no setting your clocks to spring ahead in March and fall back in November. President Trump has thrown his support behind the move, saying that hundreds of millions of dollars are wasted every year by switching back and forth. Backers of the bill also argue the twice-yearly shift causes sleep disturbances and reduces productivity. Currently, 19 states have enacted their own laws to lock the clocks on daylight saving time, but are awaiting action by Congress. States can choose to be exempt from the new standard if passed, including Hawaii and Arizona, which currently do not use daylight saving time. I'm Mike Vaccaro, and this is the News Nation Political Minute.
8: Reaction pouring in following the death of Senator Lindsey Graham. The South Carolina Republican passed away suddenly Saturday evening at the age of 71 after what his office calls a brief and sudden illness. Leaders here and around the world are mourning his passing. Joining us now is Heritage Foundation Senior Research Fellow and former U.S. Navy Captain Brent Sadler. Captain Sadler, let me ask you this. You know, when we think of Senator Lindsey Graham, some are saying that he has become one of the strongest supporters of the Iranian people throughout his 30-plus years in office. News Nation's Leland Vittard weighed in on the senator's political history with Iran, saying this a little while ago. Take a listen.
9: A long time, and you know, you go all the way back to his time in Congress in the 1990s, extraordinary foresight into the danger of Iran, what Iran would be, why it was important for America to confront Iran. And he maintained that through the Clinton administration, the Bush administration, the Obama administration, the Trump administration, Biden administration, and back to the Trump administration. He had this sort of unwavering view of what evil was and what good was.
8: How will losing someone like Graham influence American policy, particularly in this moment with Iran?
10: Well, my personal engagement with the senator was on the issue of Iran, and his strategic vision and consistency, I think, will be missed. Certainly his wisdom, which is not going to be easily replaced. Yeah. I mean, his life experience has clearly motivated his positions on a host of issues, but most notably in our national security on Iran. So hopefully the Senate is in session now for the next 4 weeks, and it has a lot of work to do. The governor there in South Carolina needs to bring someone in very quick to keep the work going forward. Very important work. Like I mentioned earlier, the SAVE Act is, but most importantly, making sure that we move forward in our national defense and revitalizing it. And even South Carolina's own maritime and industrial revitalization through things like the Ships for America Act. But with regards to his personal relationship to Trump, I mean, that's been renowned for quite a long time. A golf partner of his and someone whose voice the president listens to, and yeah. I think wisely so. That is something that's also not going to be easily replaced.
8: Yeah, we were just talking about that a little while ago with Leland Vittard on, his experience in the Middle East, particularly with Iran, and him having such a close ear, being a voice to the president's ear, is going to be hard shoes to fill if anyone can fill that. Let me ask you this. In one of his final interviews, Graham predicted that diplomacy would fail and the U.S. would ultimately seize control of the Strait of Hormuz by force. Take a listen to that.
11: If you don't have a diplomatic path through the MOU, then you have to go to war or some other form of coercion. Let's try this. Let's try a diplomatic solution. I think it's going to fail.

0: Here's what I think will happen next. If this deal fails, President Trump is going to take the Strait of Hormuz over by force. And if Iran contests control of the Strait of Hormuz by the United States, we will obliterate them.
1: How true do those words ring to you? I mean, do you think there's a situation potentially imminently where the U.S. could be using force to obliterate Iran, as the president has said in the past?
2: Yeah, I think the senator was right. I mean, this was part of the conversation that we had also back in late May and early June. Clearly, the Iranian regime, if it's not going to change its character, its nature, then the Straits of Hormuz and, quite frankly, the American livelihood at risk. And that eventually leads to a place where the U.S. is going to have to assure, you know, control of the Straits of Hormuz, however that's done. I disagreed with his statement about, you know, the United States charging a fee. I don't think that's something the United States or any of our partners, allies in the world would sanction, because it goes against freedom of navigation. Yeah. But the point's well made.
1: Yeah, certainly so. You know, Senator Graham, as we've been pointing out throughout the morning, he has served not only in Congress for decades, but he has served over 30 years in the Air Force. Do you believe it was during his time in the military that his belief in foreign policy was shaped? And if so, how so?
2: Well, I think military service is important for many to understand that political decisions have consequences, and to understand that those decisions made in Capitol Hill or in the Oval Office, how they will actually be executed and what risk and, you know, how the lives of the sailors and airmen are impacted. It also means you take look the world as it is in a very realistic terms to get to results that ensure Americans are safe. Some would call America first. And so I can see that. You can see it in many of those that have had military service, a common theme, a common wisdom, despite whatever political party. I think it's an important characteristic of the late senator.
1: Yeah, certainly something that we're thinking top of mind today, as many around the country and even around the world mourn the late senator and his impact, not only to his country again, but to foreign policy around the world. Yeah. Heritage Foundation Senior Research Fellow Brent Sadler, thank you.
2: Thank you.
1: Of course. And we're going to continue following this breaking news. Senator Lindsey Graham has passed away after his office calls a brief and sudden illness. I'm speaking with the chairman of the South Carolina Republican Party on Graham's life, his leadership, and the legacy he leaves behind, but also who fills his shoes from here. More on News Nation Live ahead.
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1: Kissick, Chairman, thank you for being here on this day that I know is so heavy for you and many in your state. Can you just talk to us a little bit about what Senator Graham's presence has meant to the South Carolina Republican Party?
13: Well, look, I mean, it's been a lifetime of service, a lifetime of service to his country, whether it's in the military or whether in politics, a lifetime of service to South Carolina, the people of this state, the voters of this state. I would say, as a party chairman, service to his party. I mean, he was an incredible backer of our party, whether it's in terms of personal assistance, being there for events and things over the years all throughout the state, help with making sure that the party can be successful, obviously, in November elections, and making sure that we carry as many other Republicans with him across the finish line whenever he was on the ballot. And he was just a stalwart. And in terms of the issues, I mean, whether it's the pro-life issue, national security, the judiciary, keeping Americans safe, he has served his country and his state incredibly, in my opinion.
1: Yeah, even ahead of his service, I didn't know, if I'm being quite honest, his humble background. I'm curious if you can talk a little bit about that. You know, Senator Lindsey Graham grew up in central South Carolina. How did his South Carolina roots shape the senator and the Republican that he became?
13: Well, he was certainly not pretentious. No one could ever say that Lindsey was pretentious at all. You would hear him give that speech often about basically growing up over the back of a bar in rural South Carolina and learning, some of his, I would say, political instincts by way of his upbringing. And it shaped him, no doubt about it. And again, certainly not someone as pretentious that was born into it, if you will. He had to scrap for it. He's a hard worker. And again, I think a lot of that upbringing helped make him the successful politician that he was.
1: Yeah, to your point there, I mean, he is someone who he says was the first in his family to ever go to college. Neither of his parents finished high school. He lost both of his parents at a very young age in his early 20s, and then, you know, adopted his sister and took care of her. When we talk about the senator, we know.

0: that he won four Senate terms in South Carolina. What was it about Senator Graham that kept South Carolina voters sending him back to Washington?
1: Well, again, those political instincts and skills served him very well. And remember, he replaced Strom Thurmond. I mean, you know, Strom Thurmond was a senator here since the 1950s. So since the 1950s, we've had precisely two people in that Senate seat. So basically 76 years, close to it. And he had a lot of those same skills that Senator Thurmond had, you know, in terms of that, you know, common touch and with the people and with the people he would talk to and how he would talk to them. And that helped translate well, you know, with the voters. And, you know, that also good constituent service that his team had, that, again, legendary Senator Thurmond had as well. And he basically adopted a lot of that, and even some of those team members when he came in first as a U.S. Senator replacing Senator Thurmond, and making sure that he kept that constituent service touch. And that served him well for a long time.
0: Yeah, we have heard people say today that they thought he would serve as long as Senator Thurmond, if not longer. But of course, we had this sudden and surprising death of the late senator. A South Carolina Republican Party Chairman Drew McKissick, really appreciate your time, and our thoughts are with your state as many there are mourning his death and really around the country. Thank you.
1: Thank you.
0: Senator Lindsey Graham has died at the age of 71. From President Trump to world leaders, tributes are pouring in for the South Carolina senator. More on what Senator Lindsey Graham's loss means to the international community ahead.
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1: But I'm pretty sure no one here, including me, ever expected to hear me say, I'm Lindsey Graham, and I'm running for President of the United States.
2: I've tried to help President Trump where I can, will continue to do so, and I want him to be successful, but I find myself in a situation where the best way I can help the president is to tell him the truth as I see it.
1: Trump and I, we've had a hell of a journey. I hate it being this way. Oh my God, I hate it. From my point of view, he's been a consequential president. But today, first thing you'll see, all I can say is count me out. Enough is enough.
3: When you have a hard decision to make, make sure you look at it through a moral clarity lens.
1: I am saying, from my point of view, Russia is the aggressor. Ukraine, like every other nation, is not perfect, but they have fought like tigers. The entire world is watching the United States Senate.
4: Today, we are remembering the loss of the most influential Republican voices in Congress, the senator from South Carolina, Lindsey Graham. He has suddenly and unexpectedly died at 71 years old. He was one of the most prominent conservatives on Capitol Hill for more than three decades. The senator's team releasing this statement saying in part, quote, on the evening of Saturday, July 11th, Senator Lindsey Graham passed away from a brief and sudden illness. Senator Graham's family appreciates prayers at this time and is asking for privacy during this incredibly difficult period. Just hours, though, before his passing, he returned to Washington from a trip to Ukraine, appearing healthy. President Trump speaking on the loss of one of his top allies and friends in the Senate, the president revealing some of the last words the senator said to him just hours before his untimely death.
5: I got a call last night sometime in, you know, the early evening, maybe in the sevens, and he called and he said, we're all set for the Save America Act. He was pushing the Save America Act like crazy. He got back, said he just landed from Ukraine. I said, that's a long trip to make. He said, he sounded a little tired, but perfect, but a little bit tired. And I said, well, we're going to get it done, Lindsey. We're going to get it done. I'll see you like soon. We thought maybe we might even meet today. And then that was it.
4: The White House flag now at half staff in his honor. First serving as a senator in 2003, Graham became a leading voice on domestic and foreign policy. He chaired the Senate Budget Committee and emerged as one of the Republican Party's most influential figures. We're looking at his legacy and what his passing means for the Senate, the Republican Party, and the nation. I'm Alicia Nieves here in New York. It is 2 o'clock on the East Coast, and this is News Nation Live. Want to welcome to the show Republican Iowa Representative Zach Nunn. Zach, you know, it is so hard to understand and believe what we're reporting on today, because the senator, as the president just mentioned a moment ago, hours before his passing, was still hard at work for the American people. It truly came out of nowhere. What is your immediate reaction when you first found out?
6: Well, Alicia, first and foremost, Senator Graham was a friend and he was a mentor. And so I want to start by just saying our hearts go out to the entire Graham family, Graham's incredible staff, which continues to be a champion on this, and certainly the people of South Carolina and the United States who lost a lion in the Senate today. He has been such a leader on incredible things, but he's also just a good man. We both served in the Air Force. He took me on as a mentor when I first ran. We both adopted loved ones. But importantly, Lindsey's just been a friend to everyone he meets. And I hope people can remember the affable Lindsey, that wherever he was, whatever adversity he faced, he was truly a champion in the room. I remember inviting him out to Iowa to the storied Field of Dreams, a place where he came out of the cornfield and he was wearing, you know, a blue polo shirt. And Iowa folks ran up to him. They said, hey, sir, are you the umpire? They didn't even recognize him as Lindsey Graham. They said, are you the umpire for the game? And without missing a beat, Senator Graham said, yeah, I'm the umpire. And Nancy Pelosi, she's out of here. So in any situation, Lindsey could be not only just a man to tackle the really hard challenges, he was also a guy who could be a friend and talk to anyone.

0: And so in this aspect of today, I'm thinking about the really great things Lindsey did for our entire country, the person who he was, and I also am committed to making sure we fight forward on the legacy that he's done in holding America's enemies accountable.
1: Yeah, that legacy is so important. You sent our team here at News Nation a picture of you and Senator Lindsey Graham after he visited your home state of Iowa for a fundraiser. What's the story behind this photo?
0: Yeah, well, I mean, so first of all, Lindsey, like us, you know, there'd never been a Republican-led senator in South Carolina since the 1870s until he won and turned a blue seat red. He helped me turn, you know, when I first ran just 3 years ago, a blue seat red. But most importantly, he's continued to be a wingman to me. We've served, we've deployed even after we were elected to Congress. And the kinds of leadership that I see with Lindsey, both in his humor, his ability to disagree with someone but not be a disagreeable person, and his willingness to, you know, work with both sides to get the hard issues tackled, is something that we're looking at now. In fact, as he came back from Ukraine, you just heard it there, he's talking to the president, let's hold Russia accountable. I've led in the House like he's led in the Senate on the only comprehensive sanctions package to really hold Moscow accountable for its war that has killed millions and threatened the United States. That was the last thing left on his desk. And Alicia, I'm committed to making sure that we honor not only his legacy, but the good vision he had to make sure the world is safer, America is safer, and we're going to fight forward. We're leading the peace act in the House. It marries up with what he wants to do on the Senate to hold Moscow accountable for the destruction it's done, but also to deliver on what Lindsey Graham has long held on with 80-plus senators. Let's move a package forward and give President Trump the ability to hold aggressors who would harm the United States accountable.
1: Yeah, I'm sure he would rejoice in that commitment. Let me ask you this. As I mentioned a moment ago, President Trump revealed that he spoke with the late senator just hours before his passing. And again, the senator was hard at work. They had talked about, according to the president, the SAVE Act. Take a listen to what the president said here.
2: He was such an advocate. He was, you know, if he wanted to get something, and, you know, he had a unique ability. He was able to deal with Democrats and Republicans. If I had a problem, a real problem, I wouldn't often ask. But if I had a problem with a Democrat, he could work it out. He was a great politician, actually.
1: Knowing him as well as you do, what would you say is Senator Graham's legacy on Capitol Hill? Again, after serving in the Senate for more than two decades and even longer on the other side of Congress in the House.
0: Look, Senator Graham's legacy is going to extend well into the future here. It will echo through the eons. And I remember, there are times where President Trump and Senator Graham didn't always get along. Vividly, President Trump gave out the senator's personal cell phone number, and as opposed to just blowing up the president, it was Lindsey Graham who videotaped himself taking his cell phone, beating it with a meat cleaver, putting it into a blender, and be like, guess I'm done with that phone. That's the kind of guy that he was, both on the battlefield, in the Senate, and working alongside President Trump. I think, you know, his legacy continues to live in the bills that he passed and the work he did for South Carolina, in the service he gave to our country. And here's the important part, with his incredible team, his family, his staff, it doesn't end today. Yeah. We continue to fight forward for the things that Lindsey has helped lead on. And I think that, you know, for the next generation of members of Congress who have been mentored by him, we want to continue to deliver.
1: Yeah. Well, again, I'm sure he is rejoicing in that commitment from yourself and many, you know, members of Congress and people across the country to honor his legacy. Republican Iowa Representative Zach Nunn, thank you for joining us, and sorry for your loss as well.
0: Hey, Alicia, a final salute to the senator and his incredible family.
1: Yes. All right, joining us now live from Charleston, South Carolina, is Andre Bauer, former South Carolina Lieutenant Governor. Thank you for being here. First, let me say, you know, again, you're somebody else who knew the senator really well, and we are so sorry for your loss. When you heard of the late senator's passing, what were your thoughts in terms of how you're remembering him now?
3: Well, he's a larger-than-life figure. I remember when he was running for U.S. Senate, when he was a congressman, he said, hey, in South Carolina, we don't change senators very often. He was referring to Senator Thurmond, who had served a long legacy, and he followed quite well in the footsteps. And so this is a larger-than-life political figure. That's why you're covering it so heavy today, because of his impact on South Carolina and the United States and, quite frankly, the world.
1: How will the loss of Graham impact the future of U.S. foreign policy decision? Because we know, I think many have said, one of his biggest legacies is his fight in terms of foreign policy, particularly when it came to Iran and the threat that he felt they posed on our national security.
3: There's definitely going to be a void. He came from many different perspectives, one being someone who'd served in the military and someone who had traveled all over the world. And quite frankly, Lindsey Graham, probably more than any of the other 99 U.S. senators, was the one that worked across the aisle when they needed to make things happen. The president referred to that, and he was known for being able to work across the aisle and get things done. And so when you had big issues, world issues that needed to bring parties together, this was the guy that got it done.
1: You know, it's very clear, even on that point, that Lindsey Graham's passing was not only and is not only a big loss for Congress, but it's a big loss for the president, someone who considered Graham one of his closest allies and friends. What can you tell us about how important this relationship was for the president? And again, at this particular time with the conflicts that we have ongoing overseas.
3: Well, there were times when I got to see both of them behind the scenes. Matter of fact, in January of 2024, when the president kicked off his run for president, he did it in Columbia, South Carolina, and Lindsey and I were both on the stage when he kicked that off and shared some jokes before that. But this is who the president played a lot of golf with. This is who the president worked with. This is who he picked up the phone with. We know that because he talked to him yesterday, in fact, as he was just getting back in the country. This was the president's go-to on foreign policy. And so there's a void. Don't know who will fill that yet. And, of course, that's our senior senator. Tim Scott will now step up and become the senior senator. And he has a big role to fill. Not that he can't do it, but that he has big shoes to fill. And our senior senator for many, many years has been someone that South Carolina really needed, a small state that needs a big voice.
1: Speaking of filling those shoes, we know that Congressman Joe Wilson has already removed himself as Graham's temporary replacement, tweeting that he has informed President Trump that he will remain in the House. Who would you like to see step in for the late South Carolina senator?
3: I know a lot of people have that talk. I think when someone has just passed and we're honoring a legacy and a public servant, I'm just not one that likes to discuss who does.

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13: Reactions are pouring in following the death of Senator Lindsey Graham, the South Carolina Republican, passing away suddenly Saturday evening at the age of 71 after what his office calls a brief and sudden illness. Leaders here at home and around the world are mourning his passing. Robert Sherman is in Doha, Qatar, with more on Senator Lindsey Graham's legacy in the Middle East.
14: The names of few U.S. senators carried such international

0: Wait, like Senator Lindsey Graham's, and already you have seen heads of state from around the globe weighing in on his death, whether that's Israeli Prime Minister Benjamin Netanyahu, who put out this statement saying, "Sarah and I grieve with the American people over the loss of our dear friend, Senator Lindsey Graham. In our recent meeting, I said Lindsey is a great friend of Israel and a cherished friend of mine. We have no better friend than Lindsey." Or Ukrainian President Volodymyr Zelensky saying Lindsey was a true defender of freedom and the values that make our world safer. He visited Ukraine 10 times during the years of Russia's full-scale invasion and was here with our people when it was most needed. We remained in constant dialogue, and I will miss our conversations. We met twice in just the past week. And then there's the situation with Iran, which Senator Graham was very outspoken about. You have seen new escalations here in the region. For the third time in the last week, American forces carrying out strikes on Iran after a commercial ship was hit going through the Strait of Hormuz. Iran retaliating into the daylight hours here in the Middle East to Jordan, Kuwait, Bahrain, Qatar, where we are, explosions in the sky above us in the early morning hours here. The UAE's air defense systems were activated, and even Oman came under fire, one of the more extensive retaliations that we've seen. The Strait of Hormuz is at an inflection point, with the IRGC saying it is closed until further notice, but Central Command insisting it is open, and the U.S. Navy will work to keep traffic moving. Alicia.
1: NewsNation's Robert Sherman there in Qatar. Thank you so much. I want to bring in now former U.S. Ambassador to NATO, Kurt Volker. Kurt, the senator was just at that NATO summit in Turkey. After that, he went over to Kyiv, dealing with the situation with Ukraine, just speaking to how active he was in foreign policy for the U.S. Some have said that the now late senator was one of the strongest supporters of the Iranian people, wanting to, as he put it, defang the oppressive Iranian regime. Musician Leland Vittard actually weighed in on the senator's policy and political history with Iran. Take a look.
2: A long time, and you know, you go all the way back to his time in Congress in the 1990s, extraordinary foresight into the danger of Iran, what Iran would be, why it was important for America to confront Iran. And he maintained that through the Clinton administration, the Bush administration, the Obama administration, the Trump administration, Biden administration, and back to the Trump administration. He had this sort of unwavering view of what evil was and what good was.
1: From your experience and from your perspective, how will losing Graham influence American policy toward Iran?
3: Well, I think he was, as we just heard, one of the most consistent and sharpest voices calling out the Iranian regime for what it was and what it still is. It's a theocracy that is dedicated to taking down America and Israel. And the IRGC really runs, the IRGC really runs everything in Iran under that theocracy. And now, as far as what happens, I think President Trump is already pretty clear-eyed about Iran and launched this war against them. He doesn't want a full-out war right now, and I think the midterm elections factor into that. But I don't think President Trump is about to let this Iranian regime dictate terms in the Persian Gulf.
1: In one of his final interviews, Graham predicted diplomacy would fail and that the U.S. would ultimately seize control of the Strait of Hormuz. This is what he said.
4: If you don't have a diplomatic path through the MOU, then you have to go to war or some other form of coercion. Let's try this. Let's try a diplomatic solution. I think it's going to fail. Here's what I think will happen next. If this deal fails, President Trump is going to take the Strait of Hormuz over by force. And if Iran contests control of the Strait of Hormuz by the United States, we will obliterate them.
1: Do you agree with the late senator's assessment? And do you see a scenario where this conflict over the Strait of Hormuz especially leads to boots on the ground?
3: Well, you know, President Trump really doesn't want to do that. He doesn't want to go to boots on the ground, doesn't want to do regime change. The problem, and I think Senator Graham is right, is that this regime is not going to change. They are determined to take over the Strait. They are determined to eliminate Israel. They're determined to attack American interests. And they believe they have a strong hand because of the impact they can cause on oil and gas prices around the world. So I think Senator Graham is absolutely right. They are not going to give up, and we are going to be compelled to use greater and greater force to get rid of the regime so that we have a regime in place that is better for the Iranian people and one that we can work with.
1: When you think about Senator Graham's perspective on Iran, you have to go back to his experience, right? I mean, he spent over 30 years in the Air Force being a part of the on-the-ground operation in Iraq and Afghanistan. How do you think being in the combat zone in the Middle East shaped his belief and gave him the keen insight that he had when it came to Middle Eastern countries, particularly like Iran?
3: Well, he certainly understood the nature of the regime that we're talking about. He had been in direct contact, you know, through his military experience with lots of different countries. He also knows the capabilities of the U.S. military and how best to use them. But for me, the formative experience is really Iran's takeover of the U.S. embassy and holding Americans hostage for a year. This was really a very direct assault on American interest, clear window into the nature of the regime. And I think anyone who remembers that, as I do, and I know Senator Graham did, I think that is a formative experience in terms of understanding just what this regime is.
1: Before I let you go, I want to get your perspective on what is happening with the Strait of Hormuz, since we mentioned that a moment ago. We're now getting these mixed reports on how open that waterway is with the U.S. and Iran trading strikes overnight. Even if it's open, would commercial vessels take the risk to cross right now?
3: Right. That's the issue. We can say the strait's open and commercial vessels can go through the Omani side of the strait. But if they are afraid of just a one-off attack by Iran that could destroy the vessel and the goods that it's carrying or the oil that it's carrying, the shippers and the insurers are going to be very, very cautious. So we have an asymmetry here. It is very easy for Iran to deny use of the strait. It's much harder for anyone to positively control it and allow those shipping to go through. So while we say it's open, the shippers are still going to be very, very cautious.
1: Yeah, I mean, again, it's not just commodities on board. It's souls on board, and that is something that those shippers have to remember.
3: That's right.
1: Ambassador Kurt Volker, really appreciate your time. And as the world mourns, we're taking a closer look at the life of Senator Lindsey Graham, his relationship with the president, and how he shaped American foreign policy over the last 30-plus years in his tenure in politics, and what it means to lose him, particularly at this critical time in our history.
4: I'm running for president of the United States because I am ready to be commander-in-chief on day one.
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8: News Nation is continuing to follow this breaking news. Republican South Carolina Senator Lindsey Graham has died. Graham's office confirming his passing due to a brief and sudden illness late last night. News Nation's Tom Dempsey is in Washington, D.C. with the latest.
9: Hey, Alicia. Yeah, and a sign of just how hard this news is hitting, even President Donald Trump has weighed in on the passing of Senator Lindsey Graham, describing him as almost like a family member and a very good person. Vice President J.D. Vance also posted to social media about Senator Lindsey Graham, even sharing a story, writing, quote, "Early in my Senate tenure, I remember getting into a shouting match with Lindsey about a Ukraine funding bill at lunch and then learning the very next day that he was pushing rail legislation I really cared about behind the scenes. That was Lindsey Graham. He fought like hell for the things he believed in, and he was just as willing to go to bat for you when it counted." But Alicia, adding to sort of the shock of all this, Graham visited Ukraine only days ago, where he met with leader Volodymyr Zelensky to talk about the ongoing war in Europe and sanctions against Russia. Graham served as a very close ally of President Trump, offering foreign policy advice and sometimes even golfing with the president. I'm sure, you know, the senator, he's going to be remembered as a foreign policy hawk who supported things like strikes against Iran as well as the Ukrainian war effort. He was also a staunch supporter of Israel. But in another sort of perspective of all this, yes, there's going to be a lot of talk about his legacy, but also the political perspective. After Senator Graham's death, the governor can immediately appoint a temporary replacement to serve through his term, which ends in January. A special election will also need to be held next month. Graham faced re-election this year and easily won the Republican primary, but now a new nominee will need to be chosen, and the election for his seat full-time will be conducted on Election Day this year. Very few details have been made about how Senator Graham passed away. His office only saying that he passed away from a sudden brief illness, but we may learn more details as the day goes along, Alicia.
8: All right, Tom Dempsey there for us in Washington, D.C. Thank you. Want to bring in now Matt Whitlock. He is a Republican strategist and former National Republican Senatorial Committee senior advisor. He worked alongside Senator Lindsey Graham for years on Capitol Hill and then later advised Graham on the 2020 reelection campaign. Matt, thank you so much for being here. And again, you're another person we have to say we're just so sorry for your loss. I know this was so sudden and so unexpected. When you learned of Senator Graham's passing, as someone who knew him professionally and personally for many years, what was the first memory that came to mind?
10: I was actually just so shocked to hear it. I thought it had to be a mistake because we had never heard of any health issues with Senator Graham, and we know others have had some. So I wondered, is there some kind of mistake for somebody else, things like that. One of my roles with him at the NRSC in 2020 was helping people see a side of him outside the political realm. And so I had the opportunity to talk to him a lot about his back

0: story. He was so humble, he didn't think anyone would really care enough to ever read a memoir. But his staff talked him into writing a really short ebook about his life, just to tell a little bit, because it really was an interesting story. He grew up basically in the back of a bar, helping his parents run it. And it was just a kind of dive in Central South Carolina called the Sanitary Cafe. And he has just great stories of sitting at the bar with, you know, grown-ups talking about the day. But then also his sister Darlene was only 13 years old when their parents passed away, and he helped raise her. And when he talks about Darlene, it is very sweet, and it was always very touching to hear how close he was and how much he cared about raising her, and the way that she talked about that time and how much she looked up to him and how he looked out for her like a parent. I wish people could see and hear more about that, because his life really was incredible. And I think he's just going to leave such a huge mark on the Senate. But it's also, it goes so far beyond the sort of political and policy fight there. And I think that's one thing that President Trump really got to know, whether it was over the golf course or in some of these complex policy debates. If you heard President Trump this morning reacting to Senator Graham's passing, to me, it was one of the most, you know, emotionally driven comments that I've heard from President Trump. He doesn't show a lot of emotion, but you can tell he was really affected by this, because as you described, he seemed to view Senator Graham like a family member. And so it's a huge loss for him, for the Senate conference, but also just for our country.
1: Yeah, the president said as much in the you know, words that he has said so far this morning around the late senator's now passing. You know, as you're mentioning here, so many people knew his public persona. Whether you liked him or not, you certainly knew he was a character and he had quite the personality. But what qualities made him effective when the cameras were off? What was the behind the scenes Senator Lindsey Graham like?
0: He just had such a sense of loyalty and a sense of protecting what's right. One thing that people have talked about quite a bit today was his role in the confirmation process of Justice Brett Kavanaugh. One reason that Senator Graham and others fought so hard about that, or for that, was because they knew Justice Kavanaugh for a long time. A lot of people knew him from his time in the Bush administration and his time on the D.C. Circuit. And Lindsey Graham knew that this man was being mistreated terribly, that this character assassination campaign wasn't right. And so the passion that you saw from Senator Graham in that hearing was the kind of loyalty that his colleagues knew and appreciated so much from him. One thing I loved from the campaign side of things was how dedicated Senator Graham was to helping his colleagues. He would spend hours making phone calls for fundraising just for his colleagues because he knew they were in trouble. He knew that they needed it. He would do joint TV appearances with them to say, make sure you're donating to this person, to the point where TV bookers got a little bit, you know, kind of irked and awkward about it, but he was just so dedicated to helping his friends and colleagues. In the same way that Vice President Vance described in his comment, he would look out for you and help you carry the ball on your issues. And I just think he was such a valuable advocate for the Republican Party.
1: Yeah, we've had some of his colleagues on this show today say just as much, that he was such an advocate for them and helping them ascend to their roles in Congress. Let me ask you this. There's no doubt that when you think of Senator Lindsey Graham, you think of someone, Republican leaders, when they were facing their toughest decisions, they turned to him. Why do you think that was the case?
0: Senator Graham occupied such a unique space in the caucus. He had a lot of experience. He was a longtime Senate veteran, but he also had that incredible relationship with the president that he invested a lot of time in, and he didn't do it just for relevance. You see a lot of people on the left say, look how thirsty he was for attention, for relevance, things like that. He did that, one, because he wanted to have a good relationship with the president. As we talked about, that was a real, genuine, close personal relationship, but it also really helped Senator Graham advise the president and bring the president to his side on so many issues. I don't know if there's anyone in Washington who had as high a batting average of bringing President Trump to his side on core issues, particularly related to foreign policy, making sure people knew who our enemies were, whether it was destroying terrorists, whether it was Russia and their aggression in Ukraine and around Europe, whether it was Iran and Hamas. Lindsey Graham had been singing this song for decades, and President Trump now, I think, has learned very well that a lot of Senator Graham's positions were prophetic. And I think that that's one reason that Senate leadership has been able to use Senator Graham as such an effective sort of go-between with the administration on so many different issues. The Big Beautiful Bill, I don't know if we would have it without Senator Graham, his role on the Budget Committee, and being able to smooth things out between the administration and between his Senate colleagues. He was just such a valuable asset in that space.
1: Now, and to your point earlier, this is a man who grew up at the back of a bar, a man who was the first in his family to go to college. His parents had never, even finished high school, who ascended to this role, having such a major role in American politics, but even foreign policy. One of his last trips, of course, being to Ukraine and advocating for that nation. Matt, really appreciate your insight, your perspective. And again, I'm so sorry for your loss. I know this is such a sudden and unexpected loss of the late Senator Matt Whitlock, Republican strategist and former NRSC senior advisor. Thank you so much for sharing your memories of the late Senator Lindsey Graham.
0: Thank you so much for having me, and thank you for telling these stories.
1: Of course. All right, we're continuing to follow this breaking news. Senator Lindsey Graham died after what his office calls a brief and sudden illness. I'm going to be speaking with former South Carolina GOP chair on Graham's life, his leadership, his legacy, what he leaves behind, and most importantly, for the people of South Carolina and beyond, who's going to fill his shoes and live up to his legacy? More of NewsAsian ahead.
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8: Could the sun never set on daylight saving time? I'm Mike Vaccaro, News Nation Washington Bureau Chief. A bill to make daylight saving time permanent is set for a vote next week in the U.S. House of Representatives. The bill, dubbed the Sunshine Protection Act, would make daylight saving time the national year-round standard. That means no setting your clocks to spring ahead in March and fall back in November. President Trump has thrown his support behind the move, saying that hundreds of millions of dollars are wasted every year by switching back and forth. Backers of the bill also argue the twice-yearly shift causes sleep disturbances and reduces productivity. Currently, 19 states have enacted their own laws to lock the clocks on daylight saving time, but are awaiting action by Congress. States can choose to be exempt from the new standard if passed. including Hawaii and Arizona, which currently do not use daylight saving time. I'm Mike Vaccara, and this is the News Nation.

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6: Save America Act, and that Graham told him he was, quote, a little tired after returning from Ukraine, before they ended the call with the words, we'll see you soon. Hours later, Graham's office announced his death, and Graham, of course, served in his role as senator for more than 2 decades, where he became one of the GOP's most influential voices on national security, a key Trump ally, and a leading advocate for a strong U.S. role overseas. Now South Carolina Governor Henry McMaster must appoint a temporary successor as Republicans work to fill one of their most influential seats. Joining us now live from South Carolina is Chad Connolly, a former South Carolina GOP chair. Chad, thank you for being here. And let me begin with offering our condolences here at News Nation. I know you knew the senator very well for decades. When you got the news, what went through your mind?
7: Well, it was the first thing I read this morning, and I'm glad to be here. Honored to honor Lindsey's legacy and his team, just all they've done to serve South Carolina, the nation of the world. But I was shocked. I really thought there was some mistake. I texted with Lindsey Friday to wish him happy birthday. We've gone back and forth on so many issues over the years. He's done small pastor meetings with me across South Carolina where he just humbled himself and loved hearing from pastors and from constituents across the state. But I'm just shocked. This is a huge, huge hole to fill for South Carolina, but also for the nation and the world. His role, it has just been remarkable what a guy from small town South Carolina has done.
6: Yeah, I mean, this is somebody who was born and raised in South Carolina, certainly, you know, led the state there for multiple decades. How big of a loss is this in terms of leadership for your great state?
7: Well, you know, look, he's been the chairman of a big committee and probably was in line to be the judiciary chairman. I know when I was first chairman in South Carolina, he called me after he had voted for Sotomayor and Kagan, and our numbers were really against him. And he said, how bad's it looking, Chad? And I said, well, Senator, about 200-1 against you. And he said, believe me, I just want to be consistent. I believe my role is to advise and consent. Yeah. And when Brett Kavanaugh was confirmed, he was the guy in that position. And he reminded me of that. It's a huge hole to fill, even internationally, and what Lindsey's done behind the scenes to pull together Middle East peace and to help Israel. I don't really know how we fill it. It's decades of experience and wisdom that we won't have access to.
6: Yeah. And again, it's a legacy, to your point, so hard to fill. But you got to imagine, and I'm sure you knowing him so well, that he doesn't want the light out of that torch and he wants someone to light it up and continue, you know, holding it, moving it forward. We mentioned that President Trump spoke to the late senator just hours before his passing, and he called, Senator Lindsey Graham a patriot. He also says that he and Senator Lindsey Graham, again, spoke about the Save America Act. What does that last phone call tell you about how Senator Graham approached public service? I mean, right up until the very end.
7: Listen, Lindsey was the hardest worker in politics I've ever even watched. This guy was relentless. Like, seemed like 27 hours a day. He was all over the world. He was always on top of issues. And the fact that he talked to the president last night within, who knows, an hour or two before his passing about the Save America Act, he was on top of everything. He'd walk into a room in South Carolina. He would know the local issues. He would know people's names. And of course, he's dealing with the problem in the Middle East and the Iranian conflict. So it was amazing the kind of range that he dealt with. And I really don't know how we replace it, because his decades of wisdom and leadership, he truly was a statesman. He showed that you could work across the aisle. He showed that we can work together to solve problems. And let's face it, our nation needs a lot more Lindsey Graham's thinking than we've got these days.
6: Especially right now. You know, we're not only hearing tributes pour in from across the United States for the late senator, but we're hearing tributes from leaders across the world. Ukrainian President Zelensky said that Graham visited Ukraine 10 times since Russia's full-scale invasion, called him a defender of freedom. Israeli Prime Minister Benjamin Netanyahu called Graham one of Israel's greatest friends. How did the senator from South Carolina build this kind of respect on the world stage?
7: You know, he and I talked about that before, because I was with President Isaac Herzog in Israel with a pastor trip I led last fall in November. And the president of Israel leaned across to me and said, "Hey, you're from South Carolina." I said, "Yes, sir." He said, "When you get home, please tell your senior senator how much we appreciate him." You know, it's a great American story. Lindsey grew up, you know, upstairs from a liquor store, and his parents both died when he was his teens. You went through some of his bio. He raised his sister. You ought to hear Darlene talk about him, and then to watch President Trump talk about him. This guy was loved deeply, and I think that he pinched himself, realizing he had come from small town rural South Carolina to sitting with kings and sheikhs and prime ministers across the world, literally working on geopolitical maneuvering to try to make the world a better place. It's an amazing story, and it's one we ought to highlight an awful lot more, and not just when people have passed away. We ought to tell the story so Americans realize how special it is you can go from that station in life to sitting in the places Lindsey Graham did. It was his determination, the doors got open, but he was always available. He was available for everything to serve our state, our nation, and truly the world.
6: Yeah, to your point there, I mean, he's someone who was the first in his family to go to college. His parents didn't even graduate high school, and then he became, you know, known on the world stage through his hard work and through what you can only achieve in this country, which makes you understand why he loved this country so much, why he served this country, not only as a senator and as a member of the House at one point, but even in our armed service. You know, Senator Graham was one of the strongest voices in the Senate, especially when it comes to national security. Again, you got to think back to his service. The senator even warned on Iran's threat to the U.S. and in the world multiple times throughout his entire tenure. He traveled the world on missions to reinforce our diplomatic relationships with allies. Is there anyone you see in the Republican Party who can at least try to pick up where he left off, especially on the world stage and given right now what we're going through?
7: I'll tell you, that's a hard one. Thankfully, in South Carolina, we got a deep bench of great conservatives who can fill. But let's face it, it's not easy to replace 30 plus years of wisdom and experience and leadership and seeing the world through the lens that Senator Graham got to see it through. It's going to be a very tough replacement. It's going to take an awful lot of time. This is not going to be a quick fix. Watching Lindsey work with locals in South Carolina and work across the world shows you this wide, wide range of experience and leadership that's just going to be tough to replace. Huge, huge shoes to fill.
6: Yeah, it's not an understatement at all to say that. I mean, given his, to your point, tenure, not only in Congress, but in his service, the way that he was a voice to the president during some of the most difficult times, now in our nation's history. Chad Conley, again, really appreciate your time. Former South Carolina GOP chair, thank you for sharing your memories of Senator Lindsey Graham and our condolences.
7: Yes, ma'am. God bless.
6: God bless. All right, we're continuing to follow this story. The Honorable Senator Lindsey Graham has died at the age of 71. From President Trump to world leaders, tributes are pouring in for the South Carolina senator. More on what Senator Graham's loss means to the international community ahead.
0: I love my party. I am committed to see it grow and prosper.
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16: Breaking news, Senator Lindsey Graham has passed away after what his office called a brief and sudden illness in South Carolina. The South Carolina Republican served more than 3 decades in Congress, including more than 20 years in the Senate, becoming a leading voice in foreign policy. The president speaking about Senator Graham's legacy.
17: He's got so many legacies, but one of the legacies is a Supreme Court justice who's excellent, named Brett Kavanaugh. That's one of the legacies. That's a big legacy because Brett was being treated very unfairly. I don't think he could have gotten through without Lindsey's classic. I mean, if you go back into the top 10, I think it would be a top 10, a top 5 in the history of the Senate.
16: In the next hour, we are diving into how Senator Graham's absence could shape America's next move as tensions grow with Iran's new regime.
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13: As veterans, we've dealt with noise, from chains clanking as they're clamped onto cargo to orders coming down the chain of command. Back home, the noise is different. Everyone's always talking because they just want to be heard. But we know that it's not about hearing. It's about listening. About understanding each other because we've shared the same experiences. 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
14: But I'm pretty sure no one here, including me, ever expected to hear me say, I'm Lindsey Graham, and I'm running for President of the United States.
15: I've tried to help President Trump where I can. We'll continue to do so. And I want him to be successful. But I find myself in a situation where the best way I can help the president is to tell him the truth as I see it.
14: Trump and I, we've had a hell of a journey. I hate it being this way. Oh, my God, I hate it. From my point of view, he's been a consequential president. But today, first thing you'll see. All I can say is count me out. Enough is enough.
16: When you have a hard decision to make, make sure you look at it through a moral clarity lens.
14: I am saying, from my point of view, Russia is the aggressor. Ukraine, like every other nation, is not perfect,
16: but they have fought like tigers. The entire world is watching the United States Senate.
17: Today, we are remembering one of the most influential Republican voices in Congress, the senator from South Carolina, Lindsey Graham. He has suddenly and unexpectedly died at 71 years old. He was one of the most prominent conservatives on Capitol Hill for more than three decades. The senator's team releasing this statement saying in part, quote, on the evening of Saturday, July 11, Senator Lindsey Graham passed away from a brief and sudden illness. Senator Graham's family appreciates prayers at this time and asks for privacy during this incredibly difficult period. Hours before his passing, he returned to Washington from a trip to Ukraine, appearing healthy. President Trump speaking on the loss of one of his top allies and friends in the Senate, the president revealing some of the last words the senator said to him just hours before his untimely death.
18: I got a call last night sometime in, you know, the early evening, maybe in the sevens. And he called and he said, we're all set for the Save America Act. He was pushing the Save America Act like crazy. He got back, said he just landed from Ukraine. I said, that's a long trip to make. And he said, he sounded a little tired, but perfect, but a little bit tired. And I said, well, we're going to get it done, Lindsey. We're going to get it done. I'll see you like soon. We thought maybe we might even meet today. And then that was it.
17: The White House flag now at half-staff in his honor. First serving as a senator in 2003, Graham became a leading voice on domestic and foreign policy. He chaired the Senate Budget Committee and emerged as one of the Republican Party's most influential figures. We're looking at his legacy today and what his passing means for the Senate, the Republican Party, and the nation. I'm Alicia Nieves here in New York. It's 3 o'clock on the East Coast, and this is News Nation Live. We're going to begin this hour with News Nation's Joe Khalil live at the White House, following the latest from the reactions pouring in over the senator's passing. Joe, what more do we know about how the senator passed and the void that his death leaves in the Senate and really for American politics overall?
19: Yeah, I mean, without a doubt, it's a huge loss, Alicia. Whether you loved or hated the senator, whether you agreed or disagreed with his politics, it is a massive institutional loss for the U.S. Senate, given the years of experience that Senator Graham brought to the table, the years of experience in foreign policy, and his sort of hawkishness on both Iran and Russia. Whether, you know, you disagreed with him or not, he was a presence on the Judiciary Committee and really influenced a lot of the major judge positions in the country. And you can look at the Supreme Court. He was a critical figure in crafting the current version of the Supreme Court as well. And his relationship to President Trump cannot be overstated. You know, President Trump does have personal relationships with several Republican senators, but none more so, none to the extent that he had with Senator Lindsey Graham. Graham had the president's ear. Graham could help the president, certainly as an advisor, especially in this moment now, as, you know, Trump supporters may have been surprised when the president began the war in Iran. No one was surprised that Senator Graham was a firm backer of that war and was somebody that the president would rely on quite a bit for insight and for what was happening on Capitol Hill. I think maybe part of his lasting legacy was his hawkishness on Russia. And he was unapologetically pro-Ukraine. He was pro-giving aid to Ukraine, even at a time, Alicia, when it became unpopular to do so in the Republican Party. And even in his final hours, there is a video we're going to play a little bit for you here. This consequential meeting with President Zelensky just on Friday, and he'd been pushing for tougher sanctions on Russia. He was working on a bill, and he announced from Kyiv on Friday that that bill finally had the support of the White House and was going to move forward. This is what he said here, one of his final public appearances.
16: I've never been more optimistic than I am today that we have the formula to end this war. Help Ukraine be more lethal. Let those supporting Russia to know it's going to be a price to be paid if you keep doing it. And to try to find an off-ramp, not to humiliate Putin, but to end this war.
19: And so we very well may see that piece of legislation move forward, a Russia sanctions bill with Senator Graham's name on it in the coming days. But we are seeing an outpouring of support, of kind messages, condolences, Alicia, not just from Republicans, but from a lot of Democrats as well, both in the House and the Senate. After decades of public service, a lot of lawmakers and others interacted with Graham. Reporters interacted with Graham, of course, many sharing those memories as well. And as you mentioned, President Trump addressing this directly. And just behind us, we can see the flags at half staff right now here at the White House for Senator Graham's memory.
17: Yeah, Joe, the words you just played there a few moments ago, that was 24 hours or so ahead of the senator's death, just speaking to how surprising and unexpected this was. Everyone we've spoken to have called the senator a giant with big shoes to fill. Joe, appreciate your reporting there at the White House. Want to bring in now Carrie Lake, U.S. Agency for Global Media Deputy CEO. Carrie, thank you for being here. Senator Graham endorsed you, you know, back in 2023, your Senate campaign. I know this is a hard day for you, as well as so many people across the country. When you got the news about Senator Graham, what went through your mind?
20: Oh, I heard about it last night, right as I was getting ready to go to bed. I'm on the West Coast, and I was on the West Coast last night, so it was a little after 11 o'clock. And honestly, I thought that perhaps the account had been hacked. My mind could not believe that he had passed away. And I half thought I would wake up this morning and find out that, you know, someone's account had been hacked. But then I woke up and found out the news that he truly had passed away. And it's terrible. You know, I was watching your coverage there, watching, you can see how much President Trump loved and respected Lindsey Graham. The feeling was mutual. They had been foes previously and they became great friends. They loved to golf together. And, you know, there's something about Lindsey Graham, and I know that the MAGA world, and I, you know, there's no doubt about it, I'm 100% MAGA, in many ways, hasn't always appreciated Senator Lindsey Graham. I remember President Trump, you know, calling him out and introducing him at many rallies, and sometimes you'd hear the folks booing Senator Graham. But it just goes to show you that you don't have to get along on every issue. You don't have to be in lockstep on every issue to be friends. And I think we've lost that. We've lost that ability sometimes in Washington, D.C. Senator Graham helped push the America First agenda along for President Trump. He was there for President Trump. He's pushing the SAVE Act. I disagreed with Senator Graham on many issues, but I love the fact that he was pushing the SAVE Act and was bound and determined to get that thing passed so that we can have fair and honest elections. I remember the first time I met him when I was running for governor, and he had been in town in Arizona and wanted to meet me. He came to an event. It was at the very end of the campaign. I was exhausted. I was coming down with a cold. I wasn't feeling great. Frankly, I just wanted to go home. And in comes Lindsey Graham, Senator Graham, into a small dinner that we were having, and completely lit up the entire room with his humor, his charisma. To be around him in a setting like that, he had the entire room laughing. And he used that personality to get things done in Washington, D.C. And he is mercurial. Yes, of course. There's many people in the Republican Party who didn't think he worked hard enough for the, you know, America First movement. But he did a lot behind the scenes to move the president's agenda forward. It's going to be a huge loss not having him. And, you know, he supported me, one of the very, very MAGA candidates for U.S. Senate. And his thinking was, we want people with R's behind their name in the Senate. And I think a lot of that stems from his time on the Judiciary Committee. You know, you can have a very wide group of Republicans in the Senate who disagree on many issues. But when it came down to getting judges, especially Supreme Court justices, the Republicans always come together and vote for the president's pick. And I think he knew that. It could be very different on many other issues, but when it comes to the judiciary, that's when you usually see people come together.
17: So what you just said there, you wrote today that Senator Graham, quote, fought like hell for what he believed, even when you disagreed with him. You also said that he gave you political advice during your campaign. What advice from him has stayed with you the most? And what does it say about who he was, not just in front of the cameras and on Capitol Hill, but behind the scenes?
20: Well, I think what I just talked about, which is, you know, you might walk into a room with Republicans, whether they be people who are interested in donating to you, interested in supporting you with their vote, and you might know who you're walking into a room and you don't agree on some issues. And rather than focusing on that, you know, the kind of advice Senator Brown would give is you focus on where you do have common ground. And, you know, I think that was also advice that Ronald Reagan would say, you know, an 80% friend is not a 20% enemy. If you agree on most of the issues, then you are, you know, Republicans and you can work together. So that was some advice. He was just always there when I needed, if I needed a favor or a phone call to him. He wasn't always there to pick it up right away because he traveled quite a bit, but he would always return the call and wanted to see victory and have a big majority in the Senate so that we could get things done for President Trump. And I really respect that relationship he had, especially because it started where they were running against each other. Yeah. And they called each other names. And I know the president really cared deeply for him. And I'm sad to see him go because the institutional knowledge that Senator Graham had and how things work in Washington, D.C., kind of how the sausage is made, is now lost.
0: Yeah, there's so many lessons from his legacy that we're all being able to take a moment and ponder on today. And you kind of hope that some of those lessons are carried on through people like you and even, you know, younger members of Congress and the upcoming, you know, next class of Congress to move this nation forward, which is exactly what I imagine he would have wanted. Carrie, really appreciate your time and your insight. Yeah. And just so grateful for you coming on. So sorry for your loss. Again, I know it's a hard day for you and so many people across the country. Thank you.
20: I send my condolences to his family. And my last conversation with him was spirited.

0: about this, is his belief in politics to work across difference and across the aisle. I personally first came into, first learned his style of politics when he was working on a bipartisan climate bill almost more than 15 years ago, working with Joe Lieberman and John Kerry. And you fast forward a decade, he's working with Cory Booker on a bipartisan criminal justice reform, the First Step Act, which passed. A few years later, he's working with Senator Chris Murphy on a bipartisan gun reform bill that passed. And so I think this is an important lesson, actually, for a lot of the senators and members of Congress, that at the end of the day, I think what Americans are really going to remember you for is not the posturing, it's about the governing. And I hope this moment allows that type of reflection for our U.S. senators.
1: Yeah, so I was just saying that a moment ago, those lessons, you hope that they carry forward. And you could imagine that if there's anything the late senator would have wanted, it would have been in part that. Graham held powerful positions, even coming from those humble beginnings that you mentioned a moment ago. He was the chairman of the Senate Budget Committee and former chairman of the Judiciary Committee. President Trump considered him one of his biggest allies in Congress, saying this today.
2: He was such an advocate. He was, if he wanted to get something. And, he had a unique ability. He was able to deal with Democrats and Republicans. If I had a problem, a real problem, I wouldn't often ask. But if I had a problem with a Democrat, he could work it out. He was a great politician, actually.
1: Yeah, there's no doubt there are big shoes to fill here. And I know while we're all still mourning the death of the late senator, there are some, especially those in South Carolina, wondering who comes next, who fills those shoes. As a Republican lawmaker, who can work efficiently with Democrats and kind of hold to his legacy, who does that here?
0: Well, it's hard to fill those shoes because seniority is a huge factor on Capitol Hill, and he obviously brought that. I mean, he first came to Washington in the early 90s, was elected to the U.S. Senate in 2002, so he brings an incredible amount of institutional knowledge that he could utilize for the people of South Carolina. Now you look at what's going to happen next. There will be a special primary election, and the governor is going to appoint someone to fulfill the rest of his term. It appears the lieutenant governor in South Carolina may be jumping in, along with the name that probably a number of viewers are familiar with, Nancy Mace, who just recently ran for governor. So my sense is there'll be a lot of people who jump in, but it's almost impossible to immediately fill the kind of relationships and knowledge and institutional seniority that he had in the U.S. Senate.
1: What would you say is Senator Graham's legacy on Capitol Hill after more than two decades, serving in the Senate, but certainly a decade before that, he served in the House as well?
0: I think his legacy will come down to two things. One is a political survivor. This is someone who was able to adapt to our shifting politics. He was a Bush Republican and was evolved into a Trump Republican. And keep in mind, this is not a time in American political life where it's particularly popular to be an incumbent or a member of the political establishment. And he just won his Senate primary election in South Carolina handily. So I think one piece is this idea of being a political survivor. And I think the second is the style of politics that is about ultimately building relationships to get things done. I think his wit, his sense of humor is actually a really important piece to that. The belief that he could be disagreeing with you vehemently on one issue, but then that doesn't mean he might not work with you on a different issue. And I think for all of us as Americans, we need to hope that that is not a dying art form. For government and especially legislative bodies to work, you need to have a conversation. And he believed in that style of politics.
1: Yeah, certainly a major legacy. He's been called a giant on this show and big shoes to fill. Political analyst and Builder Movement partner Stephen Olikara, thank you so much.
0: Thanks for having me.
1: Of course. And as the world continues to mourn, we're taking a look into the life of Senator Lindsey Graham, his relationship with the president, and how he shaped American foreign policy for over 30 years of his tenure in politics, and what it means to lose him at this critical time in our nation's history.
3: If you're looking for somebody to help the Ukrainian people fight the Russians, how about giving them some weapons? This is a sham. This is a farce. This is disgusting.
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1: Could the sun never set on daylight saving time? I'm Mike Vaccaro, News Nation Washington Bureau Chief. A bill to make daylight saving time permanent is set for a vote next week in the U.S. House of Representatives. The bill, dubbed the Sunshine Protection Act, would make daylight saving time the national year-round standard. That means no setting your clocks to spring ahead in March and fall back in November. President Trump has thrown his support behind the move, saying that hundreds of millions of dollars are wasted every year by switching back and forth. Backers of the bill also argue the twice-yearly shift causes sleep disturbances and reduces productivity. Currently, 19 states have enacted their own laws to lock the clocks on daylight saving time, but are awaiting action by Congress. States can choose to be exempt from the new standard if passed, including Hawaii and Arizona, which currently do not use daylight saving time. I'm Mike Vaccaro, and this is the News Nation Political Minute.
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3: Reaction pouring in following the death of Senator Lindsey Graham. The South Carolina Republican passed away Saturday evening at the age of 71 after his office calls a brief and sudden illness. Leaders here at home and around the world are mourning his passing. Robert Sherman is in Doha, Qatar, with more on Graham's legacy in the Mideast.
4: The names of few U.S. senators carried such international weight, like Senator Lindsey Graham's, and already you have seen heads of state from around the globe weighing in on his death, whether that's Israeli Prime Minister Benjamin Netanyahu, who put out this statement saying, "Sarah and I grieve with the American people over the loss."

0: of our dear friend, Senator Lindsey Graham. In our recent meeting, I said Lindsey is a great friend of Israel and a cherished friend of mine. We have no better friend than Lindsey. Or Ukrainian President Volodymyr Zelensky saying Lindsey was a true defender of freedom and the values that make our world safer. He visited Ukraine 10 times during the years of Russia's full-scale invasion and was here with our people when it was most needed. We remained in constant dialogue, and I will miss our conversations. We met twice in just the past week. And then there's the situation with Iran, which Senator Graham was very outspoken about. You have seen new escalations here in the region. For the third time in the last week, American forces carrying out strikes on Iran after a commercial ship was hit going through the Strait of Hormuz. Iran retaliating into the daylight hours here in the Middle East to Jordan, Kuwait, Bahrain, Qatar, where we are, explosions in the sky above us in the early morning hours here. The UAE's air defense systems were activated, and even Oman came under fire, one of the more extensive retaliations that we've seen. The Strait of Hormuz is at an inflection point, with the IRGC saying it is closed until further notice, but Central Command insisting it is open, and the U.S. Navy will work to keep traffic moving. Alicia?
1: Our organization's Robert Sherman there in Qatar for us. Graham was in Kyiv meeting with Ukrainian President Volodymyr Zelensky and came to an agreement on a new Russian sanctions bill. Now many in the nation and across the world are mourning the late senator. One of Republican South Carolina Senator Lindsey Graham's final public appearances before his sudden death late last night, as announced by his office.
2: I'm pleased to announce, as of about 30 minutes ago, we've reached agreement with the White House on a version of the Russian sanctions bill that they will support. It means it's going to become law.
1: Joining us now is Republican South Carolina Representative Sherry Biggs. She's also a member of the Foreign Affairs, Homeland Security, and Science, Space, and Technology Committees. Congresswoman, thank you for joining us. You know, your fellow state lawmaker has served in Congress for more than 30 years. What has been your reaction to this sudden passing?
3: Well, hello, and thank you so much for having me today. South Carolina is grieving. I've gotten numerous calls today. I was absolutely stunned when I found out early in the morning about our loss for South Carolina. And I think people are just in shock and trying to remember the service that Senator Graham had to our state and in our nation as well, and just thinking about moving forward and how we're going to do that without his close ties, his relationships. And he was a great asset to South Carolina, and he will be missed.
1: Speaking of his legacy, foreign policy was always one of his top priorities, whether it came to the war in Ukraine or, you know, with Israel. As a member of the Foreign Affairs Committee, you know how important diplomacy is. He had only, you know, just returned from Ukraine after meeting with Volodymyr Zelensky hours before his death. Senator Graham announced an agreement that would see the Trump administration move forward with a package of Russian sanctions. How will the loss of Graham impact the future of U.S. foreign policy going forward and decisions for it?
3: Well, as I just mentioned, those relationships are crucial. And whether you agree with Senator Graham's policies or not in his politics, one thing that I think we can agree on as Americans is that we want peace. And those relationships matter. And unfortunately, we're kind of back to square one, and we'll be starting over and establishing those relationships and having individuals to speak out, as Senator Graham did on our behalf.
1: Yeah, there's no doubt that Senator Lindsey Graham's passing is not only a big loss for Congress, but it is also a major loss for the president, who considered Graham one of his top allies and friends. What can you tell us about how important this relationship was for the president?
3: Well, I think they were able to have those tough discussions. And many times you hear them talk about agreeing to disagree. And Senator Graham wasn't afraid to speak what was on his mind. And I think that's what the president respected. And he appreciated his candid responses and his devotion to our nation. And I would also like to mention, I think Senator Graham's service to our country is one thing to mention. you know, as a JAG officer.

0: and serving in multiple conflicts, I think that's important. He understands from a military perspective how those relationships matter, and also in his communication with the president and leadership to make sure that we are seeking peace.
1: Yeah, Senator Graham's legacy, I mean, 30 plus years in Congress, 30 plus years serving in our armed forces in various roles, from a reservist to, as you point out, a JAG officer. Who can fill the void that he leaves after serving your state for more than 30 years?
0: You know, today, I don't think it's about political speculation. Yeah. We do have some tough decisions to make in the coming days, but I think today is about showing respect and appreciation for a man that loved his state and nation.
1: Can you speak a little bit more about, you know, Senator Graham's legacy, specifically in South Carolina? I mean, this is somebody who was born and raised in that state. We've talked throughout the morning and the afternoon about him growing up in the back of a bar, coming from really humble means, you know, being the first in his family to go to college, and then ascending to the role that he had, not only in Congress, but on a global stage.
0: Well, I think he commands respect. And when you think about where he came from, that's a true American story. He lost both of his parents at an early age. He took on the care of his sister, raising his younger sister. And he was just a young man himself. And he sacrificed in order to do that. And I think he's to be commended, and then to go on and to be successful. And he's had lasting impacts on so many different things, like reshaping the Supreme Court and standing with Israel, as we've already talked about today, and defended the sanctity of life. I mean, that's important in the state of South Carolina, and especially in districts like mine, where we conserve our family values. And Senator Graham did that.
1: Republican South Carolina Congresswoman Sherry Biggs, really appreciate you joining us. And I know that your words matter to those across the country who are mourning the late senator, and especially in your state. Thank you for being here.
0: Thank you so much.
1: All right, Senator Lindsey Graham has passed away at the age of 71. From President Trump to world leaders, tributes are pouring in for the South Carolina senator. More on what Senator Graham's loss means to the international community and for relationships across the globe.
2: I love my party. I am committed to see it grow and prosper.
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5: Can go to the Mideast enough. My knock is, why are you over there? We need you here. Why are you supporting them over there when we're paying more gas prices here? And I say, the reason I go over there is I don't want another 9/11. The last time we took our eye off the ball over there, they killed 3,000 Americans. Then I end every conversation with this thought. Do you think if the Ayatollah had a nuclear weapon, he'd use it? Most people say yes. Well, let's make sure he doesn't do it. And how do you do that sitting over here?
6: Capitol Hill reacting to the death of 71-year-old Republican Senator Lindsey Graham. President Trump announcing all flags in the U.S. to be lowered to half-mast to honor the 71-year-old who served 30 years in Congress, marking his closest relationship with the president and his support of the U.S. intervention in Iran. His death happening as the U.S. and Iran exchange strikes in the region amidst a battle for control in the Strait of Hormuz. Here with us now is foreign affairs analyst Harley Lipman. Harley, thank you for being here. It's a really tough day across the nation with Senator Graham having been such an advocate for the U.S. involvement in Iran especially. How does his absence change the future of foreign policy decisions, especially in Congress where votes on Iran are narrowly decided?
7: Well, it's a huge loss for understanding that Senator Graham understood very well the threat from Iran. As you just heard on your program, he believed that if Iran got a nuclear bomb, they would use it against the United States, and they were close to breaking out and getting one. He also understands that freedom is not free. We have to support Ukraine because it's Russia that's the aggressor that attacked Ukraine and will most likely attack other European countries. He understood that peace is everything, but he knew that to get peace, you had to be strong and you had to show force, and that would preserve the peace. So that point of view will be lost a lot, as a lot of people look to appease our adversaries. Senator Graham understood that you had to confront our adversaries, and it will be a huge, huge loss because there is just no one like him to replace him in the Senate with the clarity of his views.
6: Yeah. In one of his final interviews, Senator Graham predicted that diplomacy would fail and the U.S. would ultimately seize control of the Strait of Hormuz by force. Just take a listen.
5: If you don't have a diplomatic path through the MOU, then you have to go to war or some other form of coercion. Let's try this. Let's try a diplomatic solution. I think it's going to fail. Here's what I think will happen next. If this deal fails, President Trump is going to take the Strait of Hormuz over by force. And if Iran contests control of the Strait of Hormuz by the United States, we'll obliterate them.
6: Could this conflict over the Strait of Hormuz lead to boots on the ground?
7: It may, but it's only to prevent an even much wider war. Mm-hmm. Remember, no country in American history is more obsessed with destroying the United States and Iran. But on a very personal note, if I may, I know it's been mentioned that he lost both his parents by the age of 21.
6: Yeah.
7: But we should also know that he never married. He doesn't have children. And I think America are his children. And that's where I think all of us should really pray for him, because he's a man who's devoted his entire life to defending the United States. He'd jump on a plane to Ukraine, Israel, wherever around the world to defend the interests of the United States. I've known him for many years. He's one of the most impressive individuals I've ever met in my lifetime. And it's with such extraordinary sadness that we're losing such a great American like Lindsey Graham.
6: Yeah, to your point there, I mean, he was working up until an hour or two, maybe before he passed, the president pointing out that he had spoken to him just hours ahead of his passing. He had, you know, just came back from Ukraine. He was at the NATO summit in Turkey. And then, as the president said, he was working with him on the Save America Act. So to your point, this nation was his child. It's something that he certainly loved very, very much to the bitter end. Harley Lipman, really appreciate your time.
7: If I may mention one other thing quickly, if I can, and I know this has to be looked into. Let's keep in mind that Iran publicly said that they would target Senator Lindsey Graham, as they publicly said they're targeting the president of the United States. And he was healthy the day before, and then he passes away suddenly. I think it's important we look into it and see if there's any Iranian involvement.
6: In the days to come, I'm sure that's something that will be examined. For now, his family has not shared, and we have no information on what his cause of death was, other than the his office sharing that it was sudden. Harley, again, really appreciate your time.
7: Thank you.
6: South Carolina is mourning one of its most prominent political figures. After the break, I'm going to speak with Congressman Russell Fry, another South Carolina Republican who worked directly with Senator Graham. More ahead on News Nation.
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6: Bloomberg that he will, quote, look at it at the appropriate time, while Mace teased a potential run in a post on X. Joining us now is Congressman Russell Fry, a South Carolina Republican who serves on the House Energy and Commerce Committee and the House Judiciary Committee. Congressman, I know this is a tough day for so many people in your state and really across the world. I want to offer our condolences first and foremost, and I want to get your thoughts. I know we're at a delicate hour right now where it just feels so fresh, the death of Senator Lindsey Graham. But I imagine there are people in your state wondering right now, what comes next? Who fills his just ginormous shoes? What are your thoughts?
23: Well, you never replace somebody like Lindsey Graham, right? I mean, the man spent 30 years in the Senate. He was certainly focused. People talk about the Kavanaugh hearing, right? They talk about his legislative achievements, but he really was heralded as being excellent at constituent service. And I asked him one time, I said, what do you think is your biggest accomplishment? And he didn't list the big things, right, that we talk about daily. He said helping people get that Social Security check when they have a jam, or if their business is in trouble and the IRS actually owes them money, helping them. Those were the wins that he really focused on, and he was very well known for it. So we lost somebody who was an incredible leader, a powerhouse in the Senate. But we also lost somebody who delivered win after win for South Carolina, whether it was helping constituents or securing funding for our port. He was very much in tune and intertwined in the fabric of South Carolina. So we're going to miss that greatly.
6: Yeah, it's that point. You wrote that the senator, really has these big shoes to fill, that he is an extraordinary public servant. The nation lost a consequential leader. Graham influenced everything from judicial confirmation to foreign policy. What part of his legacy do you think will be the hardest to replace?
23: I think his effort. You know, President Teddy Roosevelt once gave a speech called "The Man in the Arena." People remember the quote, but that really embodied who Lindsey Graham was. Where you start, in a pool hall, you raise your sister, who's younger. You kind of get this lot thrown at you in life, and he really turned it into an opportunity. And only in America can somebody like that rise from basically abject poverty to the Senate. And so the hustle, the hard work that he put in really paid off, and it delivered wins. So I think that energy is something that's going to be tough to replace in the Senate and for South Carolina.
6: Senator Graham was one of President Trump's biggest allies in Congress, and the president has spoke about that today. Here's what the commander-in-chief had to say about Graham's legacy.
24: He's got so many legacies, but one of the legacies is a Supreme Court justice who's excellent, named Brett Kavanaugh. That's one of the legacies. That's a big legacy, because Brett was being treated very unfairly. I don't think he could have gotten through without Lindsey's classic. I mean, if you go back into the top 10, I think it would be a top 10, a top 5 in the history of the Senate.
6: You being on the Judiciary Committee, how important was Graham's role in confirming Kavanaugh and shaping today's Supreme Court?
23: Well, I think it was huge, right? It was very easy at the time, in the moment, when these allegations had come forward, for people to walk away, right? To let's go find somebody else. But one of the hallmarks of Senator Graham is that he's incredibly loyal. And when he was with you,

0: He was with you until the end. It didn't matter if the ship was sinking, he was going to be there. And he really, I think, exposed, you know, the power grab that the Democrats at the time were trying to do to keep the seat vacant in the hopes that they could retake the Senate. He wasn't having any part of it. And I think Senator Graham really touched a nerve and with the American people. And I think that that moment in Senate history single-handedly helped resuscitate the confirmation hearing of Brett Kavanaugh. But he has so many moments like that where he just digs in and he's with you and he finds success in the unlikeliest of times and places.
1: You know, when we think about Senator Graham, and again, speaking to the ally that he was to President Trump, how big of an ally and diplomat with both, not only President Trump, but Republican and Democratic parties, was he for the president?
0: Well, he and President Trump had a great relationship. I mean, there was a time I remember when I was in the Oval Office and Lindsey had texted the president right there. And I joked with Lindsey. I said, even when I'm in the Oval, like briefly, because I'm not there as much as you are, even when I'm there, you know, you're talking with the president. And but they just had this incredible relationship getting things done. They obviously, you know, were once opponents with each other on a presidential campaign. But what you saw in Lindsey Graham was somebody who was a tactician trying to help find ways to deliver wins for the president's agenda, working with the president and working with the Senate to kind of maneuver and get these things done. That was Lindsey Graham to a T. And that's really how he operated for his entire career.
1: Congressman, really appreciate you joining us, sharing the memory of Senator Lindsey Graham, the legacy that he leaves. Congressman Russell Fry, thank you.
0: Thank you.
1: And Senator Lindsey Graham, of course, we continue to follow this story. He has suddenly and unexpectedly passed away at the age of 71. From President Trump to world leaders, tributes are pouring in for the South Carolina senator. More on the senator's loss and what it means to the international community ahead.
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1: Breaking news, Senator Lindsey Graham has passed away after what his office calls a brief and sudden illness. The South Carolina Republican served more than three decades in Congress, becoming a leading voice on foreign policy. The president speaking about the late senator. News Nation is going to continue with more information on the breaking news of Senator Lindsey Graham's sudden passing. I'm Alicia Nieves in New York. The Hill Sunday is up next.

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4: Washington stunned at the sudden passing of one of the most influential senators of this century. Lindsey Graham of South Carolina dead at 71 after returning to the city from a high-profile national security trip abroad. We will have all the details and the implications at a tenuous moment for the Senate and Graham's party in this midterm year. The senator's passing coming as one of his core policy ambitions, regime change in Iran, enters a new phase with the most intense U.S. barrage against the Islamic State since the opening chapter of the war. With us today, Mike Rounds, Graham's Republican colleague from South Dakota, who was with the senator overseas, Gabe Amo, a top Democrat on the House Foreign Relations Committee, and we will check in on Democrats' efforts to choose a new Senate nominee in Maine with a leading contender to replace disgraced former nominee Graham Plattner. All that and our Best in the Business panel of journalists. The Hill Sunday starts now. Hello from Washington and welcome to The Hill Sunday. I'm Chris Steyerwald. We begin with the details on the passing of legendary Senator Lindsey Graham. Paramedics responded to an 8:27 p.m. call Saturday at his Washington home. The South Carolina senator had just returned from a trip that included the NATO summit in Ankara, Turkey, and a visit to Ukrainian President Volodymyr Zelensky to announce a new U.S. aid package and sanctions against Russia. In the pre-dawn hours today, Graham's office announced his death from an unspecified brief illness. Graham's career spanned several eras in American politics. Elected to the House in the so-called Gingrich Revolution in 1994, the Air Force veteran quickly became a leading voice on national security. After four terms in the House, he won the Senate seat long held by Strom Thurmond and brought his own portfolio to the upper chamber, where he gained visibility as a key ally to Senator John McCain in advancing a more aggressive U.S. foreign policy. Graham mounted his own run for president in 2016, where he faced resistance from opponents of his hawkish foreign policy, which made him a frequent target of fellow candidate Donald Trump. But Trump and Graham would go on to form a symbiotic relationship in which Trump shielded Graham from the right wing of the party, and Graham acted as Trump's emissary to traditional Republicans in the Senate. It worked well enough that Graham just last month sailed through the South Carolina primary against a MAGA-coded opponent and was on track to easily win a fifth term. Graham was 71. Okay, with us now, Senator Mike Rounds, who was with Senator Graham on that trip to Turkey. Senator, thank you for being with us. I just want to begin by giving you the chance to talk about your colleague. What do you want to tell us about Lindsey Graham?
5: Well, thanks, Chris. And first of all, let me just offer my condolences to Lindsey's family, his sister. He was very proud of them, and he loved being with them. In the meantime, he was one of these guys who really was devoted to the United States. He was devoted to his job. Wherever he felt he was needed, he was going to go. And that meant overseas a lot. He cared deeply about U.S. policy overseas. He was a hawk. He truly believed that the United States had a role to play internationally, and he wasn't afraid to share with people the need to be the law enforcement officer for the rest of the world when it was necessary to protect U.S. interests. He was also a very good friend. I can just share with you that being able to sit down at dinner, small groups with Lindsey, and talk over the issues of the day, he loved that discussion. He loved that debate. We are going to miss his leadership. We're going to miss his friendship in the United States Senate. And by the way, he was one of these guys, he talked to folks on both sides of the aisle, and he recognize the need to bring people together. And he has close friends on both sides of the aisle in the United States Senate and in the House as well. We were just in Ankara, Turkey, for the NATO summit together. He came in. We met with, among others, President Zelensky. Clearly, they had a good personal friendship as well. But he was very proud of the work he was doing with regard to the Russian sanctions bill that he's been working on for over a year on a bipartisan basis. And he really felt he was making great strides to be able to put it all together when we come back into session this week.
6: How did he seem on the trip? Did he seem well? Was he did I take it this came as a big surprise to you?
5: Total shocker for me. We visited several times. We were actually at dinner together at the ambassador's residence. It was a working dinner with members of the Turkey business community. And Lindsay spoke there, did an excellent job of sharing what he saw as the path forward over the next couple of weeks with regard to the Russian sanctions bill. He was in good spirits when we met with President Zelensky. He was once again in great spirits, on top of his game. I thought he looked really good. And in fact, I just had just texted him and wished him a happy birthday on Wednesday. His birthday was just this week. And so on a small group text, I wished him a happy birthday. And he came back with his usual comments, just send money. So he was in good spirits. He was feeling good as near as we could tell. This is just a very, very sad day for America.
6: Okay, you alluded to that a couple of his big priorities, enhanced support for Ukraine and a tougher line with Iran, were making progress. Can you give us first any update on these resumed hostilities with Iran? What are you hearing? What do you know?
5: We haven't had an opportunity for any classified briefings, so what we see in the news is what we're receiving at this point. Clearly, Iran is rejecting the idea of trying to find a peaceful path forward. They continue. You know, I'm not even sure that they're in control of what their military is doing over there. There has been in the past, I think, a belief and a disconnect between the political operatives that are communicating with us and their military. They are not one and the same. It would appear that they still think that their most important thing is the Strait of Hormuz. They continue to threaten shipping there. They have attacked shipping, even in the middle of what we thought was going to be a successful attempt at a ceasefire by the president. The president does not want to go to war. He does not want to see the killing. But clearly, the Iranians seem to have a different point of view, and these folks don't seem to understand that this is a very bad mistake on their part to take on the United States at this stage of the game and to threaten international shipping lanes. That's one thing that we've always been very strong on. It's something that Lindsay believed strongly in, was we have to make sure we have international shipping lanes open. And clearly the folks in charge, or at least the folks that are attacking shipping there, don't understand how serious of an attack this is and what it's going to mean to their long-term survival as a regime.
6: All right, the loss of Senator Graham, there are some practical implications here for the Senate with the Iran war heating back up. The loss of the Budget Committee chairman takes on some additional significance here, plus with the absence of the with Senator McConnell on the Appropriations Committee. That puts you serve on that as well. It puts you down a couple of members. I don't want to be crass about this, but the Senate has a ton of work to do. The Republican majority is pretty narrow, and time is running short. Just talk to us about the way forward on these defense appropriations that seem increasingly urgent.
5: Yeah, and not only that, but remember, we're also the employment agency as well. We do a lot of personnel, so we're going to be doing a lot of nominations as well. And those all take 51 votes. So with regard to appropriations right now, we're going to find out whether or not our Democrat colleagues want to do some of these on a bipartisan basis. Take 60 votes to get on the floor. A number of those bills are ready to go right now. And if we can come to an agreement with them, we can move those forward. We've got the National Defense Authorization Act, the NDAA, which is passed out of committee. It's always done on a bipartisan basis. It's ready to go to the floor of the Senate as well. We know right now that we're going to need to do something on a supplemental for defense spending. We also know that we've got a number of natural disasters that have occurred in the United States that we want to continue to provide additional funding for. And with regard to our ag community, there is a need for a supplemental with regard to ag. So all those are sitting there right now. Look, leadership, John Thune understands all that. He'll do his best to coordinate it. But Lindsey is a key part because on the budget committee, he was the chairman. And if we do anything under reconciliation, which is Republican votes only, that's where you have to have a budget that is established.

0: by the budget committee before you can move forward on a reconciliation product. So yeah, you're right. This is a real loss for those of us in the Senate, and not only a personal loss for those of us that considered him a close personal friend, but also for the United States Senate and for the country in terms of what he brought as the chairman of the budget committee and naturally his work on foreign affairs as well.
1: All right, Senator, we're very grateful for your time. America, if you were from T, South Dakota, you would know him already. But if you don't, there he is, Senator Mike Rounds. We thank you. Okay, let's bring in our best in the business panel of journalists. Elena Shore, she is a senior Washington editor for Semaphore. Sabrina Siddiqui is a national politics reporter for The Wall Street Journal. And you know Bill Salmon. He is senior vice president of editorial content for The Hill and News Nation. And he is my partner at Whole Hog Politics. All right, Brother Salmon. You've covered Lindsey Graham. Lindsey Graham has been in Washington, as the saying goes, since the earth cooled.
2: Oh, yeah.
1: You've covered him for a long time. Just to start with your top line reflections.
2: Well, when I started covering Washington, he was in the House. He did four terms in the House, four terms in the Senate. And he was one of the impeachment managers, which is to say prosecutors for the Bill Clinton, Monica Lewinsky scandal. I think we learned early on that Lindsey Graham was always at the center of action.
1: I mean,
2: everybody in that building behind us is allegedly important and influential, but some are more so than others. He was always where the action was. Then when he went on to the Senate, he was the head of the Judiciary Committee. He played a crucial role in blocking Merrick Garland from the Supreme Court, him along with Mitch McConnell, another Republican senator in the news this week. The two of them held firm when Barack Obama tried to install Merrick Garland on the Supreme Court in 2016. And then, you know, we talk a lot about foreign policy with Lindsey Graham, but he did so much domestically. Brett Kavanaugh. When Brett Kavanaugh's his confirmation was foundering, it was Lindsey Graham that came in and had that crazy speech and said, "Come on, why are you giving credence to Christina Ford Blasey or whatever?"
1: He went bananas.
2: Yep.
1: It was the Lindsey Graham 2.0 when he went off on Democrats and basically said, "It's over now."
2: Yep.
1: And, of course, Democrats would have said it was over when you blocked Merrick Garland. I want to, Sabrina, ask you the totally weird relationship with Lindsey Graham and Donald Trump, right?
3: Mm-hmm.
1: Lindsey Graham, who had recorded the video smashing the cell phone because Donald Trump publicly released his cell phone number and he was going to be the hawkish voice that was standing up to Donald Trump. And then, to Bill's point, for Graham, it's always influence, right? Mm-hmm. It was always influence. He wants a seat at the table. He wants to be part of it. So he found a way to accommodate himself to Donald Trump.
3: Right. I think when you take a step back, Senator Lindsey Graham was one of the few remaining Republicans in the Senate who had really been there for multiple eras of the party, right? He came in as a Reagan-style conservative, fiscal hawk, big proponent of military intervention, and actually, you know, more moderate on immigration, an architect of that 2013 failed comprehensive Senate immigration bill. And one of then-candidate Trump's fiercest critics, he actually said that the party would be doomed if Trump were the nominee in 2016. At some point, when he saw where the base was moving, he moved along with Republican voters, and he was pretty candid about it. I mean, you know, he saw an opportunity and ended up becoming very influential within the White House and remained influential to the White House. He's one of the few senators who had Trump's ear. He golfed with Trump.
1: Oh, yeah.
3: He was frequently someone President Trump has called for advice and counsel, obviously fundraised for him extensively. And so I think that, you know, he obviously saw the opportunity, especially, to influence on foreign policy, on matters like Iran and military support for Ukraine. And after January 6th, there was that brief period where he said, enough is enough, we're done. But he did tell reporters later when asked about his reversal and backing Trump again, I don't think there is a way to expand the Republican Party without Trump. And I think he rode that wave and very much managed to maintain a position of prominence and influence.
1: Alana, I was texting with someone who knows Lindsey Graham very well today, and their point was that he learned to deal with Trump the same way that he had dealt with powerful individuals overseas, right? That you have to stay in their good graces. It doesn't matter how bad it gets or what they say. So he was sort of a born diplomat, and Senator Rounds alluded to that.

0: the last figure in MAGA that actually does truly believe this.
1: Yeah.
0: And he was on the verge of such a breakthrough. Mere days ago, there was a bipartisan announcement, his name on it. This bill is finally moving forward with Trump's approval, which is kind of a huge feat. And we can probably credit Lindsey Graham for that. But I wonder now, is this bill effectively dead without him, without its main Republican champion? And you know, obviously, that's not the only issue
1: right.
0: that he was bridging a lot of divides on. When it comes to appropriations, you heard Susan Collins, the chair, really mourn him openly because I think Graham was a big ally to prevent a government shutdown. He had establishment cred. Democrats trusted him. Now he's gone.
1: Bill, the loving your job is not something that most lawmakers do anymore, right?
2: Yeah.
1: You're supposed to, the way you stay in the Senate, the way you stay in Congress, say how much you hate Congress and how much whatever. But Lindsey Graham was part of an almost extinct breed in Washington of the glad hand, the backroom guy. He was here for it. He was always schmoozing. He was always everywhere. To the point about his coalitional power, who steps up? Do you see anybody in the Republican conference who's going to step up and fill those shoes?
2: Not really at the moment. You know, you're so right. So many of the lawmakers are grimly grinding it out.
1: Yes.
2: He was a happy warrior. You and I knew him over the years, having worked in newspapers and cable TV. We had many, many conversations with him. I love that you brought up the episode where Trump gave out his cell phone number and when they were running against each other for president in 2015. And Lindsey Graham, instead of issuing this, you know, going into high dudgeon and saying this is outrageous, he made fun of himself.
1: Yeah.
2: He did a video where he's smashing his cell phone. He's hitting it with a meat cleaver. He's burning it up, throwing it off a building. And he goofed on himself. You don't see enough of that these days with politicians. He was funny. He was witty. You agree or disagree with him, he was a very charming guy, and that made him more effective.
1: Truth. Okay, we have to take a real quick break, but when we come back, what are the implications of Senator Graham's death for U.S.-Israel relations and the renewed conflict with Iran? We will have a live report from the region from our own Robert Sherman. Stay with us.
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2: Could the sun never set on daylight saving time? I'm Mike Vaccaro, News Nation Washington Bureau Chief. A bill to make daylight saving time permanent is set for a vote next week in the U.S. House of Representatives. The bill, dubbed the Sunshine Protection Act, would make daylight saving time the national year-round standard.
8: That means no setting your clocks to spring ahead in March and fall back.

0: back in November. President Trump has thrown his support behind the move, saying that hundreds of millions of dollars are wasted every year by switching back and forth. Backers of the bill also argue the twice-yearly shift causes sleep disturbances and reduces productivity. Currently, 19 states have enacted their own laws to lock the clocks on daylight saving time, but are awaiting action by Congress. States can choose to be exempt from the new standard if passed, including Hawaii and Arizona, which currently do not use daylight saving time. I'm Mike Vaccaro, and this is the News Nation Political Minute.
1: Welcome back. Lindsey Graham evokes strong feelings on the world stage. Allies in Israel and Ukraine already expressing their grief, while enemies in Moscow and Tehran no doubt pleased that a leading voice for a hardline U.S. foreign policy is gone. Robert Sherman is in Doha, Qatar, tracking that and the latest on U.S. airstrikes against Iran. Robert?
2: Hey there, Chris. Well, the names of very few U.S. senators carried such international weight, quite like Senator Lindsey Graham. And already you have seen heads of state from around the globe weighing in on this news here, whether it was Israel, in which Senator Graham was very outspoken on that country. You had Prime Minister Benjamin Netanyahu saying, Sarah and I grieve with the American people over the loss of our dear friend, Senator Lindsey Graham. In our recent meeting, I said, Lindsey is a great friend of Israel and a cherished friend of mine. We have no better friend than Lindsey. Then there's Ukrainian President Volodymyr Zelensky saying Lindsey was a true defender of freedom and the values that make our world safer. He visited Ukraine 10 times during the years of Russia's full-scale invasion and was here with our people when it was most needed. We remained in constant dialogue, and I will miss our conversations. We met twice in just the past week. And then there's the issue of Iran, in which Senator Graham very outspoken about, hawkish on that position. And what you have seen here, well, new escalations here in the region, Chris, with American forces for the third time in the last week striking Iran after a commercial vessel was hit by Iran going through the Strait of Hormuz. As a result, Iran retaliating, lashing out across the region with one of their more extensive responses. Jordan, Kuwait, Bahrain, Qatar, where we are. Our crew was woken up in the early morning hours here to the sound of explosions. The UAE's air defense systems were activated, and Oman, a new one as well, where we just had negotiations and diplomacy taking place yesterday. The Strait of Hormuz is at an inflection point here, with the IRGC saying today it is closed, but Central Command reaffirming that it is open, and the United States Navy will do whatever they can to keep traffic moving. Chris?
1: Robert Sherman, we thank you. Let's bring in Congressman Gabe Amo. He's a Democrat from Rhode Island. He also is a top Democrat on the House Foreign Affairs Committee. Congressman, I want to start with your top line assessment on the evolving conflict with Iran. It's sort of hard to keep straight. What do you see? What's going on?
3: First off, I want to offer my condolences to the colleagues and staff and family of Senator Graham, who had a meaningful and impactful career in public service, and we should hold him in the light. Look, as it relates to the state of play in Iran, after nearly 140 days of conflict, we are less certain than we've ever been about the path forward. Makes you question the initial wisdom of the administration to take on this task without the buy-in of Congress, and certainly without concern for the implications on the average American who has spent an extra $1,000 that they didn't have because of the increases in costs for gas, groceries, and so much more. And so my assessment is that we have to be fully committed to the long work of diplomacy here, in addition to making sure that we have a regional solution that opens this strait, which, as you relayed and heard, is in conflict on whether it's even open. That level of confusion is problematic for the world.
1: Okay, on the Russia-Ukraine war, it seemed like Senator Graham and other Republican hawks had been successful in getting the president around to more support for Kyiv and tougher sanctions on Moscow. Are we at a dangerous moment for this conflict? We've had great success, or we've seen great success from the Ukrainians. Could the loss of Senator Graham be significant in that way?
3: Look, this is an area of bipartisan agreement. The need to impose sanctions that are meaningful and harmful to the efforts of Putin to continue this long-fought war, in addition to participation of Ukraine in the Patriot program at an expanded rate. The fact of the matter is, we can't let Vladimir Putin dictate the terms of how this war concludes. And that requires us to be very supportive above levels where we have been, and seeing that from the White House in particular of the Ukrainian effort to ensure that there's a conclusion that does not see a win for Vladimir Putin.
1: Okay, let's do some domestic politics here. Democratic socialists and the hardline progressives are winning primaries, and they're putting pressure on Democratic leaders in Congress. One of the big causes that they're carrying forward is the cost of housing. President Trump allowed the bipartisan housing bill, which I know you supported, to become law without a signature. But the critics on the left are going to say, and have already been saying, that it's just window dressing. It doesn't deal with core problems, and that it's actually almost worse than nothing. What do you say to those people on the left who say that it's too little, too late, not enough?
3: Well, here's the thing. Housing is one of the core challenges that the American family, that the individuals across this country are facing. And we have more work to do. But let's be very clear. In the face of Donald Trump's, at best, indifference, at worst, just a disregard for an essential need of the American people, safe, affordable, reliable housing, something that he called a yawn, we had a rare occurrence of Democrats and Republicans coming together to lower costs, to make it easier to renovate a home, to cut red tape. And you had people from Maxine Waters to Tim Scott to French Hill to Elizabeth Warren on the same page. That's a good thing. And just because we've done good work doesn't mean it stops there. The reward for good work is more work. And we have to keep going to ensure that people have the housing that they need.
1: Okay, America, if you knew that Rhode Island, and I did not know this, was home to one of the largest Cape Verdean communities in the United States, then you would know this man already. But if you don't, there he is, Congressman Gabe Ama. We thank you. Okay, there is still much, much more ahead. We've got one of the leading contenders to replace Graham Plattner in the main Senate race when we return.
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1: Welcome back. Okay, the primo pollsters at the National Opinion Research Center conducted a big survey for the Wall Street Journal asking Americans how they felt about America. And it's feeling a little Malaysia out there, folks. Only 34% said the American dream, work hard, play by the rules, get ahead, that still holds true. Look at that. More than half of adults said it once was true and now is gone. We bring this to your attention because it's going to help make sense of what's going on inside the Democratic Party right now. The imbroglio around Graham Plattner's candidacy in Maine is just the latest flashpoint in a long-running struggle between far-left Democratic insurgents and center-left old-school Democrats. A recent poll from the New York Times and Siena College asked American voters about the political and economic system in our country. So look at the share of both Democrats and independents who want major changes or to tear down the system entirely. Let's drill down on that. Here are the Democrats, just the Democrats' answers broken down by age. Look right here. This is the 28 to 14% split between Democrats younger than 44 and older than 44. Younger millennials and Gen Zers are driving the populist revolt in the Democratic Party. That's not like what happened with when the populists took over the Republicans in the 2010s. Then it was older voters. So what happens when fed up, freaked out, and super stressed younger Democrats get mad? We are going to get a good sense of that over the next 2 weeks in Maine, where Democrats are scrambling to pick a new nominee after Plattner was forced from the race following an allegation of rape from a former partner. He denies it, but it was enough to end his candidacy. Maine Democrats now have 15 days to pick a replacement. Even before Plattner had stepped aside, a huge fight had erupted over how to choose that candidate. Should the 100 members of the state party pick? Should there be a caucus to let voters say their piece? The ultimate decision was something in between, a 601-person convention to be held on the 25th. That's just 2 days before the deadline. The Maine Democratic Party releasing new details now. Candidates must collect 500 valid signatures from registered Democrats, including at least 50 signatures from 8 different counties by July 20th to even make it to the convention stage. Okay, Jordan Wood will be one of the folks making his case to delegates at the convention. He's a Maine native. He's a former chief of staff to California Congresswoman Katie Porter. And he joins us now from beautiful Auburn, Maine. First question, are you satisfied with the way that this process is being handled?
23: Yeah, yes, I am. I mean, we've been put in a perilous situation here and have a very short window to find a solution. And I think that the state party, which is very dedicated to a transparent and open process, came up with the best solution we could given the situation.
1: Okay, I think it'd be fair to say you're a pretty bold progressive, but you had been calling on Plattner to get out of this race for months, going back to the disclosure of that Nazi-coded tattoo. So on the one hand, you have to feel vindicated, but what do you say to his supporters, many of whom are going to feel like they lost their champion, and there are people who basically say that there's going to be a split here and that this process is unworthy? What do you say to them?
23: Yeah, I have a lot of sympathy for so many people in our state, Democrats, who were inspired by Graham Plattner. And it was much more than just the person. It was the platform and the message that he delivered. And so I, in deciding to step forward and be considered for the nomination, I believe I am best positioned to carry on that platform. And I say that because I was in the Senate primary for several months with Graham Plattner. Him and I would discuss how we are both generational change. We're both millennials, never held elected office before, but also shared commitments to get corporate money out of politics. Neither of us took corporate or lobbyist donations, refused support from AIPAC if offered. We both supported Medicare for All, universal child care. We both had town halls across all 16 counties. There's a lot of similarities in the campaign that we ran and the platform that we stood for. Ultimately, when I called for him to leave the race in October, I remained in the race about a month after that, and not a few other Democratic leaders, whether nationally or in the state, joined me in saying that Graham Plattner was disqualified, and I didn't want to continue on in that primary where every day it was just a focus on why I was calling on Graham to leave the race. So I eventually was forced out.
1: Okay. Here is the New York Times Siena poll. It was taken before the Plattner implosion, but it's still very useful to me when it comes to Susan Collins' reputation with Mainers. She's overwhelmingly, these numbers really surprised me, she is overwhelmingly seen as having good character, strong moral values, and definitely bringing home the bacon for Maine. She's managed to create this distance between herself and the president. I hear some Democrats saying basically anybody without Plattner's baggage can beat her in this good year for Democrats. Are you worried about some overconfidence in your party?
23: Yes, I am. And you highlighted some strengths of Susan Collins, which I know well, as do so many Mainers. I was in second grade when Susan Collins was first elected our senator. And it is very important that we put forward a candidate that is going to draw the right contrast, both with Graham, but with Susan Collins. And I believe I do represent that. I'm the son of a pastor. I have worked on Capitol Hill, but was also there on January 6th, while Donald Trump provoked a violent insurrection to overturn a free and fair election. And the work I carried on after that event was bipartisan. I worked with what I believe to be courageous Republicans overcoming partisan divisions to protect the future of our democracy. And in my recent campaign, I was endorsed by Joe Walsh and Adam Kinzinger, other Republicans that I've worked with who I believe are courageous. I don't agree with them on every issue. They know that I'm a progressive, but we share a commitment to the rule of law and to our country. And I think that character, that honesty matters, and it will very much matter in the candidate that we put forward against Susan Collins.
1: All right. We thank you very much for your time. Good luck out on the campaign trail. All right, America, if you knew that the last surviving Civil War general lived until 1938, wow, and was from Green, Maine, you would know this guy already. But if you don't, there he is, Jordan Wood. We thank you. Coming up, with the death of Lindsey Graham, a new primary fight has opened up in South Carolina. Oh, yeah. Our panel is back, so you should stick around.
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9: We are back with our Best in the Business panel of journalists. Okay, South Carolina law requires Governor Henry McMaster to immediately appoint a replacement for Lindsey Graham. But because we are just over the 100 days away from this year's election, in which Graham was sitting for a fifth term, that appointment will only last for the remainder of this year. And that means South Carolina is getting ready to have a second Republican Senate primary. The new candidate filing period of just 1 week is going to open up on July 21st. After that, candidates will have just 2 weeks to make their cases before the primary on August 11th. If no candidate wins an outright majority, there would then be a runoff 2 weeks after that. Oh, my gosh. Democrats already have their nominee, Annie Andrews. But we all know South Carolina is overwhelmingly Republican. So if the state GOP can come up with anything like a reasonable candidate, it should be a safe seat. But we also know that sometimes South Carolina politics are unreasonable. So, while no one has officially announced their candidacies, the maneuvering is well underway. We're in the sources familiar phrase, and names are being floated, like Lieutenant Governor Pamela Yvette, Congresswoman Nancy Mace, of course, and businessman Mark Lynch. Others, like Congressman Joe Wilson, are taking themselves out of contention. But man, it is going to be wild in South Carolina. Sabrina, are we going to South Carolina? Does this mean we're going to South Carolina to cover a goat rodeo of Republican primary?
5: I'll go if you go.
9: Okay.
5: It's going to be very chaotic. I think there's a couple key questions here, right? One is, does Governor McMaster want to have someone who's essentially just going to look after this seat?
9: A placeholder.
5: A placeholder, or someone who is kind of in some ways tipping the scales for who would possibly replace Senator Graham in a primary. I do know that Lieutenant Governor Pamela Evett has a close relationship with the governor, and she's also someone who has had President Trump's backing. Now, President Trump, in an interview this morning, said he has someone in mind, but he wouldn't name names. He said it wasn't appropriate at this point. But, you know, I do think if you kind of look at the bigger picture, South Carolina is still reliably conservative. I think it's just more about, from a legacy standpoint, is Senator Graham's seat filled by someone who's a little bit more of a bridge between the two wings of the party, or someone who is MAGA through and through?
9: Alana, the gubernatorial primary in South Carolina was heinous. It was a Nancy Mace. South Carolina politics are wild, because no state perhaps has a starker divide between a very strong, heavy-handed establishment embodied in the governor and then the occasional insurrection. I don't want to overstate it, but this thing could definitely go wide open down there, right?
10: Oh, absolutely. I mean, there was a point, and it's tough to remember because I believe she finished like fifth, that people in the House were worried Nancy Mace might win that primary.
9: Yeah.
10: She didn't.
9: She did not.
10: And I don't believe she will win this, but I do believe she will run because she loves attention, and they're going to be other personalities. You know, people were also kind of scared that Mark Lynch, that businessman mentioned, would have forced Graham to a runoff.
9: Yep.
10: Ultimately, Graham won, but it took a lot of money, so I expect him to jump in. These are big, colorful personalities, and it will be unpredictable.
9: Bill Salmon, South Carolina politics. It's a real crawfish boil down there.
11: Nancy Mace not only came in fifth in the recent gubernatorial primary, she came in fifth when she ran against Lindsey Graham
9: in
11: 2014.
9: Oh, yeah.
11: So when she goes statewide, it doesn't usually work out well for her. One of the things we're already hearing from House leaders is that they're discouraging Henry McMaster from picking a temporary person
9: from the House
11: because there are so few bodies to spare. It's sort of like the Senate. Now the Senate's down to 51 Republicans because McConnell's hospitalized and the passing of Lindsey Graham. There's no Republicans to spare in the House either. So the House leaders are saying, get somebody from somewhere else. We need everybody we can through the end of the year. It was fascinating to me that we're going to see two states, Maine and South Carolina,
9: I know,
11: belatedly try to figure out who are we putting up on, to be the next person here in very different circumstances.
9: And I think it's going to be like
11: scramble.
9: It's going to be like 2 days apart.
11: Yeah,
9: right. We're
11: going to
9: have South Carolina,
11: wild.
9: And then we're going to have Maine. Yeah. And we're having all of this ad hocracy. Before we go back to the side of the panel, South Carolina is also a primary state, a presidential primaries, a key.
11: Oh yeah,
9: a decisive presidential primary state. So I expect J.D. Vance, Marco. I expect that the whole swell gang of guys
11: for the funeral
9: will be leaning in on South Carolina
11: Absolutely.
9: On this process and all that stuff. Woo boy. Can we talk a little bit about the Democrats? I heard from Mr. Wood there, the candidate up in Maine, hopeful noises, Sabrina, about how Democrats were really going to come together and that this would be okay and that Plattner supporters will move beyond this and focus on beating Susan Collins. I don't know. What do you think?
5: I think it's a little more complicated than that, and there's still a lot of hard feelings among some supporters of Graham Plattner's, and then, of course, a lot of anger at the people who pushed for Graham Plattner and the fact that they ignored a lot of these warnings about possible or allegations of misconduct in his past. So, you know, I think the bigger issue here, though, is that they have this pickup opportunity, or at least they saw a pickup opportunity.
9: It was their best shot.
5: Senator Collins, and now that is just looking so much more difficult. And this has really been a microcosm of this fight between the establishment and sort of self-described socialists. And it's not clear who's going to replace Plattner on the ballot, but he did have that ability, of course, been accused of, you know, sexual assault. So, you know, when it comes to the messaging, he had that ability to speak to people and offer something very concrete in terms of an economic vision. And, you know, it's not clear if whoever replaces him will potentially have the same appeal he had as a candidate before, of course, the very serious allegations of a sexual assault.
9: Alana, the locus of you can see the free for that's like ball lightning moving out to Michigan. Right. So you had the Plattner focus in Maine. A Democratic socialist adjacent, fighting the establishment and doing all of that stuff. Now we're getting ready. It's just a couple few weeks until Michigan has its primary. And in that one, we have Abdul El Sayed, the former health commissioner or whatever for Wayne County, versus Haley Stevens, the congresswoman. At the center of that, much as has been at the center of a lot of this fight, is around Israel, mm-hmm. is around AIPAC, is around all of that stuff. Does the departure of Plattner increase the stakes in this Michigan primary for Democrats?
10: Absolutely, 100% it does. And the reason for that is, you know, Democratic senators were telling us at Semaphore anonymously, I'm worried about Al-Sayed's electability long before Plattner.
9: But I heard he's running for president. I saw he's on the cusp of being the 2028 Democratic nominee.
10: Well, that encapsulates your problem. Some people were saying that about Graham Plattner, even when the writing was on the wall for what happened, right? So progressives have this hero worship habit, particularly this breed of progressive that is now. Yes, you're
9: right. And that's the nature of demagoguery, as Republicans found out with Donald Trump. Populist movements are ripe for demagoguery, right?
10: Yes. My biggest question, though, is whether Stevens can really pull this out. Because Stevens, honestly, she wasn't Chuck Schumer's first choice. She is not.
9: No danger of her becoming a demagogue.
10: Well, she's not what I would call a dynamic candidate. She's certainly smart. She's an effective legislator. But, you know, Al-Sayed is good at talking, right?
9: Yeah.
10: And he's really made an impression just by being everywhere, talking to everyone. Stevens, more withdrawn, turning down opportunities, and that could hurt her.
9: Yeah. Okay, Bill, before we go, the president, the Justice Department, the Trump Justice Department, coming after the New York Times for reporting on the lack of countermeasures or safety for the Air Force One, the version of Air Force One that was gifted to the president from Qatar. A lot of upset from the president that he had to start his trip back till he got out of the Middle East or the Levant on an old Air Force One that had all the countermeasures. And he was very upset about this. And so now they're subpoenaing the New York Times. Is this just some stuff that people say and that the Justice Department is trying to bring heat, make the president feel good? Or is there something bigger, more significant happening here?
12: As a lifelong journalist, I'm not wild about subpoenas on reporters, especially as the first step.
9: Yeah.
12: As soon as the story, you know, usually you get, that's the last thing you do. But I also understand that the president may be making a political move here, right? I mean, the only people with a lower approval rating than Trump is probably journalists. And so to pick a fight with the New York Times may have some political utility for him. I don't think it's going to go anywhere. As for the Air Force One, you know, Air Force One is the plane the president gets on. It's not a plane, right?
9: I know.
12: So whatever plane he gets on, whether it's a Cessna or whether it's a biplane.
9: You know what I meant. You know.
12: No, I know. I'm just saying because people misunderstand that. Well, he didn't get an Air Force One. Well, whatever plane he gets on.
9: When you ask a veteran White House, a guy, front row seat kind of guy at the White House, you're going to get these kinds of answers.
12: Well, but in 2000, President Clinton went to get on Air Force One in Mumbai to Islamabad and did a switcheroo and got on a smaller plane because he was worried about Osama bin Laden.
9: Bill and Salmon always bringing the deepest flex. When you can bring the 1990s flex, it's always the deepest flex. Ladies, thank you for being here. Brother, we appreciate you. Coming up, it's a disco inferno. Your almanac is next.
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9: Today, Sunday, July 12, 2026. Batter up. It was on this day in 1979 that disco died, metaphorically at least. The Chicago White Sox, strapped for fan support then as now, hooked up with the local rock and roll shock jock, Steve Dahl, for a unique promotion, Disco Demolition Night, part of his crusade against the faintly funky synthesized sounds that had been dominating the pop charts. The Sox thought they might get a few thousand more fans to show up for their weekday doubleheader with the Detroit Tigers, but instead of the usual 15,000 fans, some 50,000 disco-hating Chicagoans showed up, repping punk backlash bands like the Ramones and the Clash. The crescendo came at the break between the two games when Dahl would ceremonially explode a box of disco records. Not only did the box go kaboom, so did a big chunk of the outfield grass. Bedlam ensued as an estimated 5,000 in the Death to Disco Brigade stormed the field. The White Sox were eventually forced to forfeit the second game entirely as fans refused to comply with police. It was a fitting, if unwitting, tribute to the birthday of one of America's most influential anti-authoritarians. The man who had declared disobedience is the true foundation of liberty, Henry David Thoreau, was born on this day in 1817 in Concord, Massachusetts. Though his idea of rightful civil disobedience was aimed more at the abolition of slavery and limits on government power than it was Gloria Gaynor and Donna Summer, maybe he would have seen something beautiful in the young people on the field at Comiskey Park that night. All good things, he wrote, are wild and free. So whatever you're rocking out for this week, we hope you hit it out of the park. Until next time.
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2: Today we're remembering one of the most influential Republican voices in Congress, South Carolina Senator Lindsey Graham. The White House flying flags at half-staff following Graham's sudden and unexpected death. The 71-year-old was one of the most prominent Republicans on Capitol Hill for more than three decades. The senator's team releasing a statement which reads in part that his preliminary cause of death was cardiovascular disease. Hours before his passing, he returned to the U.S. from a trip to Ukraine, appearing healthy. President Trump speaking on the loss of one of his top allies and friends, revealing some of the last words the senator said to him just hours before his untimely death.
3: I got a call last night sometime in, you know, the early evening, maybe in the sevens, and he called and he said, we're all set for the Save America Act. He was pushing the Save America Act like crazy. He got back, said he just landed from Ukraine. I said, that's a long trip to make. He said, he sounded a little tired, but perfect, but a little bit tired. And I said, well, we're going to get it done, Lindsey. We're going to get it done. I'll see you like soon. We thought maybe we might even meet today. And then that was it.
2: First serving in the House in 1995, residents across South Carolina and Graham's hometown paying tribute.
4: He's going to be remembered for years. I mean, it's a big loss.
5: He's done it all and accomplished a lot.
2: Thanks so much for joining us for News Nation Live. I'm Nick Smith. Let's get straight out to News Nation's Joe Khalil live at the White House. Joe, good afternoon. We're now getting this cause of death. Can you tell us what we know now?
6: Yeah, the update that we have is from Senator Graham's office, and they are attributing this to the D.C. Medical Examiner. They say the cause of death was, and I'm going to read here directly, aortic dissection due to, these are words I cannot pronounce, and I'm not sure, but effectively what this is an aorta tear as a result of cardiovascular disease. I don't want to get the medical terminology wrong there, Nick, but aorta tear as a result of cardiovascular disease is what Graham's office says, again, attributing to the D.C. Medical Examiner's office. And obviously, Graham's loss is a huge one for the institution of the Senate, which he served in for more than 20 years. He served in Congress for more than 30 years. Just a massive loss for everyone in D.C., and it really came as a shock because there was no indication that he had any sort of health issues at all. The 71-year-old senator losing his life late last night, and we learned about it early in the early hours of this morning. The flags here at the White House behind us now flying at half staff. And, you know, obviously, Lindsey Graham serving as long as he did, he definitely developed some political rivals. There were people that loved him. There were people that challenged him. Whether or not, Nick, you agreed with his political ideology, what I think is universally accepted is, again, that he was somebody who was respected on both sides of the aisle. And we are seeing the reaction now pour in from not just Republicans, but from several Democrats who served with him for quite some time. And whether it was his foreign policy chops, he certainly became an Iran hawk, a Russia hawk, and was one of the foremost defenders of Ukraine and providing aid to Ukraine. Whether it was his influence on the Judiciary Committee and really shaping what our federal judiciary looks like now. And also his ability to communicate with President Trump. Many Republicans have the ear of President Trump, but you could argue none more so in the U.S. Senate than Lindsey Graham did. He became an advisor to President Trump. These are some of his final public moments. Friday night, actually in Kyiv, in Ukraine, you see, sitting alongside President Zelensky there, he made an announcement that after more than a year of pushing what he said were the strongest sanctions against Russia in a bipartisan bill that he authored with Democrats, he said the White House is now on board and wants to make those sanctions law. He said in one of his last public statements ever that he believes these sanctions might turn the tide in the war and help Ukraine finally win the conflict. This is just a bit

0: what he said Friday night.
1: I've never been more optimistic than I am today that we have the formula to end this war. Help Ukraine be more lethal. Let those supporting Russia to know it's going to be a price to be paid if you keep doing it. And to try to find an off-ramp, not to humiliate Putin, but to end this war.
0: And so as a man who, again, was well-respected, some people, you know, he frustrated with his politics. Other people loved and embraced what he did politically. But all of this, part of his legacy now, Nick, again, as we say goodbye to a senator that virtually nobody saw his death coming as imminently as it did.
2: Joe, quick question for you. Even as the community says goodbye, as are the senators on Capitol Hill, none of this operates in a vacuum, Joe. What comes next? Explain how the process works for replacing the former senator.
0: Yeah, so Governor McMaster in South Carolina can appoint a replacement for Senator Graham. He can do that literally today, any point soon. When he does, whoever that person is, and we assume that it'll be a Republican, perhaps closely aligned with Lindsey Graham's views, that person will finish out Graham's term. Now, his six-year term was almost done. He was running for re-election right now. So whoever McMaster replaces Graham with, that person will serve out just until the end of this year. Separate from that, next month, there's going to be a special election where Republicans can put their names on the ballot. And whoever wins that election, that name will replace Lindsey Graham's name on the November ballot. They would be trying to effectively take his place campaigning and then become the senator for South Carolina for the next 6 years. It's possible, Nick, that this could be the same person, the temporary replacement, and then also that person could win. It could be two different people. So we're really waiting to see what happens there. A lot of folks have thrown their names out there, at least express interest, one being the lieutenant governor, several Republican members of Congress in the House from South Carolina, Nancy Mace. We know that there are several others that have at least expressed interest as well. So we're going to see as all of that plays out in the next couple of days here.
2: Joe Khalil leading off our breaking news from the White House. Joe, thank you so much. Joining me now to take a look at what this means for the Senate is Steve Alacara, political analyst and partner with Builders Movement. Steve, good afternoon. There's so much happening. We're now learning the reason behind the senator's passing. But the Republican governor of South Carolina, Henry McMaster, can appoint a temporary replacement for Graham until January 3rd of 2027. Who do we expect that appointment to be?
3: Well, first, thanks for having me on, and my condolences go to Senator Graham's entire family. This is a shocking and unexpected loss. The intel that I'm receiving from my sources are showing that the governor is very likely to appoint the lieutenant governor, who would then be the odds-on favorite to win the nomination and thus the general election, because South Carolina is a heavily red state. And there is an alternate approach that still may happen, where the governor would appoint essentially a caretaker to fill out this term, and then they would leave the primary wide open and allow the voters to really make their voices heard. Another key candidate who will be talked about and probably likely to run is the Congresswoman Nancy Mace, who a number of viewers may have heard of. She just recently lost her run for governor, so she may throw her hat in. So there are a couple different approaches out there. I generally tend to side on the let's let the people let their voices heard and not let party insiders determine the outcome here.
2: And Steve, of course, as you know, we're all watching this because you can't help but see this also through a political lens. Congress has had close margins for months now. How does the passing of Senator Graham and the current hospitalization of Senator Majority Leader Mitch McConnell impact these margins?
3: Well, it definitely impacts the margins because now, depending on what happens with Senator McConnell, Republicans might be at 51 or 52 in the Senate. But my guess is the South Carolina governor will make an appointment for this seat very quickly. But the other key piece here is that Senator Graham brought a lot of seniority and relationships on the Hill. And the U.S. Senate, as well as the House, really do operate a lot on seniority. And so it's really tough to fill those shoes. You know, Senator Graham is someone who really believed, even though, you know, you may like him, dislike him, agree or disagree on a number of issues, he really did believe in working across the aisle and building relationships. So you might be opposing each other on one issue, but then work together on another issue, a couple issues being like gun violence reform, immigration reform, among other issues over the years. So the new person coming in, based on what we're seeing right now, likely won't fit that mold. They won't have the seniority and they won't have those relationships to work across the aisle. So it's, you know, going to be a very different type of senator going forward.
2: And Steve, that is a leadership gap, actually, there when you talk about that, because those relationships do matter.
3: They absolutely do. I mean, I know this from firsthand experience. Those relationships really do matter, because especially if you're taking on a more politically divisive, controversial, polarizing issue, then the relationship often can determine whether or not a senator is willing to take a risk, a leap of faith on an issue, because they need to trust that their partner across the aisle is not going to undermine them or do something that's unpredictable here. But in the case of Senator Graham, he worked with Cory Booker on criminal justice reform, the First Step Act that passed a few years ago under Trump 1. He also worked with Senator Chris Murphy, a Democrat, on gun violence prevention, the first gun reform bill in a generation to pass through Congress and get signed into law. So those are pretty big achievements, even though, you know, certainly the average liberal probably disagrees a lot with Senator Graham on these issues. I think one key takeaway for senators and members of the House right now is, as you think about the legacy going forward, what Senator Graham really going to be remembered for, I think the key takeaway is you're not going to be remembered for posturing. You're going to be remembered for governing. And these bipartisan major bills that that Senator Graham helped to pass, that's ultimately going to be his legacy going forward.
2: Stephen, I have less than a minute, but I do want to get this question in for you. Turning to the Democrats quickly, currently there is a fierce debate about who could be the Democrat to replace the disgraced Graham Plattner in the competitive race in Maine. The Democrats have until the 27th of this month to make a choice. Who might that end up being?
3: Well, in Maine, it's even more wide open. There are former candidates for both senator and governor that are looking at jumping into that race. Some have already declared. And although the state law is clear about the timeline, as you're showing here on the screen, it leaves it open really to the party to determine how to produce their nominee in a pretty quick turnaround. So the Democratic Party is going to do a nominating convention and see who emerges from that. You see that state law in contrast, that approach in contrast to South Carolina. In South Carolina, they're going to have a primary election to determine the nominee. In the case of Maine,
2: pronounce that last name again for me, please.
3: Say that again.
2: I'm sorry, Stephen. I wanted to ask you one more quick question before I let you go there with that. Susan Collins has proven time and time again that she is a tough one to beat. Whoever Democrats select will have a rough row to hoe.
3: Yeah, absolutely. Now, Susan Collins is the clear favorite in this race because the Democrats, they need to pick someone who actually can carry the mantle of the movement. You know, I think we spend a lot of time talking about Graham Plattner. What we really should be talking about is this anti-establishment working class movement that's been born and really grown over the last year. And that's the sentiment of Maine voters. And so the Democratic Party needs to find someone who can really speak to those working class issues and carry that momentum forward. It's a tough task, because now I think Susan Collins clearly has the advantage at this point.
2: Stephen Alicaro, I want to thank you again for joining us this afternoon with this developing story.
3: Thanks for having me.
2: Absolutely. Next hour, we're speaking with former Congressman Joe Cunningham. He'll share more on Graham's leadership in Congress. After the break, a look back at the life and legacy Senator Graham leaves behind.
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10: Could the sun never set on daylight saving time? I'm Mike Vaccaro, News Nation Washington Bureau Chief. A bill to make daylight saving time permanent is set for a vote next week in the U.S. House of Representatives. The bill, dubbed the Sunshine Protection Act, would make daylight saving time the national year-round standard. That means no setting your clocks to spring ahead in March and fall back in November. President Trump has thrown his support behind the move, saying that hundreds of millions of dollars are wasted every year by switching back and forth. Backers of the bill also argue the twice-yearly shift causes sleep disturbances and reduces productivity. Currently, 19 states have enacted their own laws to lock the clocks on daylight saving time, but are awaiting action by Congress. States can choose to be exempt from the new standard if passed, including Hawaii and Arizona, which currently do not use daylight saving time. I'm Mike Vaccaro, and this is the News Nation Political Minute.
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18: Welcome back 18 minutes after the hour. News Nation is following breaking news. Republican South Carolina Senator Lindsey Graham has died. Graham's office is confirming his passing due to a brief and sudden illness late last night. Washington correspondent Tom Dempsey has a look at the late congressman's life.
19: Senator Lindsey Graham's office announcing Saturday night that the South Carolina Republican died following what it described as a brief and sudden illness. He was 71 years old, passing away 2 days after his birthday.
20: I thought Lindsey was going to be living forever. I said, Lindsey, you're going to live forever. And he was going to have a big victory.
19: First elected in 2002, Graham served more than 23 years in the U.S. Senate after previously serving 4 terms in the House. A former Air Force lawyer, he became one of Congress's most recognizable Republican voices on foreign policy, advocating for military alliances.
21: America lost a statesman, but I lost a friend. One of the most important parts of the Lindsey Graham story and journey is that here's a person who always saw you.
19: After briefly running for the Republican presidential nomination in 2015 and sharply criticizing President Trump during the campaign, he later became one of the president's closest allies and a frequent advisor on foreign policy. Just before his death, Graham was in Kyiv meeting with Ukrainian President Volodymyr Zelensky, where he announced the White House had agreed to support a revised bipartisan sanctions package targeting Russia.

0: I've never been more optimistic than I am today that we have the formula to end this war. Help Ukraine be more lethal. Let those supporting Russia to know it's going to be a price to be paid if you keep doing it. And to try to find an off-ramp.
1: Graham spent much of his Senate career focused on foreign policy and national security, becoming one of Congress's most outspoken advocates for military alliances, support for Ukraine and Israel, and a more aggressive U.S. approach toward Russia and Iran. That made him a familiar figure to world leaders and prompted tributes from overseas as news of his death spread quickly. President Trump calling Graham one of the greatest people and senators I have ever known, adding he was a true American patriot. Israeli Prime Minister Benjamin Netanyahu called Graham a great friend of Israel, saying he devoted his life to strengthening the alliance between the United States and Israel. Ukrainian President Volodymyr Zelensky noted Graham had visited Ukraine 10 times since Russia's full-scale invasion and that the two had met twice during the past week. Zelensky calling him a true defender of freedom and thanked him for his support.
2: Join me now, former Columbia, South Carolina Councilwoman Adadi Bustles, who has a bit of perspective on this because I know that your background is also in public health.
3: It is.
2: We now know how Senator Graham died. Looks like some type of cardiac arrest situation. Can you break down for us generally? I know that you didn't treat the senator, but can you explain to people at home exactly what may have happened here?
3: Well, in South Carolina, we are often known as the stroke belt. There are high rates of cardiovascular disease. That is pretty standard, and it's common for many people, regardless of their socioeconomic status or background, to have cardiac issues. We know that Senator Graham's family had a history of heart disease as well. And given his age and, you know, the high stress position that he was in, it's not unlikely that he suffered something related to a cardiac event. And of course, I didn't treat him, nor am I the coroner, but we know that your risk increases as you get older. And he had also just come from a long flight, which also can increase your risk of blood clots.
2: It can exacerbate the situation.
3: Correct.
2: If there's already a health issue there. Well, Adadi, I cannot help but ask you about the current political state in South Carolina, because as this story continues to develop, everyone is questioning who might be next. What are you hearing on the ground, and what do you think things stand right now?
3: Well, first and foremost, as a former elected who worked closely with Senator Graham, I want to send my condolences to all those that love him and care about him. This is a huge loss, regardless of how you felt about his politics. Mm-hmm. For many of us, he was our senator since we were born, right? And so it's a huge gap, institutional and, of course, in terms of our political ramifications. That being said, it needs to be filled quickly. So we're seeing a lot of conversations happening both grassroots and then, of course, in internal and kind of inside ball circles as well, knowing that it has to be somebody who can keep the seat, and also be able to run a very strong race, be able to raise money, and be able to have the name recognition so that, you know, the GOP can have a credible candidate. So we're hearing all kinds of names. As you know, we came off of a very messy governor's primary.
2: Yes.
3: On the Republican side. So I wouldn't be surprised if you saw, you know, Lieutenant Governor Pam Yvette. You could see former electeds like David Beasley or Trey Gowdy. There's also conversations about potentially, you know, your big national names like Nancy Mace. And so it'll be interesting to see, because President Trump will definitely have his thumb on the scale when it comes to choosing one of those folks, because there are so many serious, I think, political consequences to losing Senator Graham. But that being said, I do think that there is a very interesting path for our Democratic nominee, Dr. Annie Andrews, who will have to pivot her messaging, but it is essentially an open seat.
2: One of the things we talk about, too, is with Senator Graham, you cannot help but recognize the relationships he had built, even those across the aisle. You know, he had an opportunity to work on some serious legislation with Cory Booker. Those relationships take a while to build.
3: They do.
2: The person who steps in will have to build their own relationships.
3: And that's one of the reasons why, despite Republicans and Democrats having some serious problems with the way Senator Graham handled certain things, he kept being voted in because they recognized he had those relationships to deliver the promises that he had made to South Carolinians. And I would even argue that some of his biggest critics will say to you his constituent services, his presence in the community was very much there, despite, you know, him also being known for a lot of dark things. So I think that it's going to take a lot of time for someone to build those relationships and be able to do things like bring earmarks to South Carolina for large infrastructure projects or be in the room when we're deciding to go to war with Iran, right? That's going to take time, and there's going to be a lot of consequences as a result of that, of having two more junior senators.
2: Senator Graham, of course, we know, was a staunch supporter of Israel, who's also a staunch supporter of Ukraine. Do you believe those attributes will be necessary in the person who replaces them, or will they need to build their own?
3: I think they're going to need to build their own. I think it's an opportunity for

0: at least on the Republican side, to bridge the gap between the clear MAGA faction as well as more of our establishment Republicans that typically are who have governed South Carolina. But I do think that this person will have to be able to play well with President Trump. And I do think that the views within the Republican Party that are at odds with President Trump or Israel could affect who's chosen. But I do anticipate this person will really have to pave their own way, but have some of those established relationships with kind of the key players or kingmakers on the Republican side to be successful.
1: Nadia, I have less than a minute left, but I have to ask you this, because we've seen politics shift lately with those who are frustrated by older members of Congress holding seats and things like that. How important is it that younger voices are heard or younger voices are seen or elected?
0: Oh, it's incredibly important. I am a proud millennial. I was the first South Asian Democrat to be elected to city council. And I can tell you this, we are going to be the ones that reap both the benefits and consequences of the policies that are happening right now. And there is a shift both on the Republican and Democrat side where people are just tired of people governing that are not going to be here. Right. And so I think this is a real opportunity on both sides for folks to really step up that are from the next generation that can really shape politics in a way that I think will be more effective, more authentic, and more efficient for everyday working
1: people. The message for South Carolinians watching right now?
0: I think that it's okay for you to feel the way that you feel. There's very mixed feelings around Senator Graham's passing, but today is not the day to be criticizing his policies. It's really to focus on, you know, the huge, immense loss. South Carolina lost one of its own, and we can debate policy for weeks to come.
1: Nadia Bustles, thank you so much.
0: Thank you for having me.
1: Absolutely. At least two people are dead. Six others have been injured after a shooting that took place at a Toronto street festival celebrating Latino culture. Police say two people were shooting at each other during that festival. Investigators are focused on piecing together three different crime scenes, where they also believe that they have recovered two guns associated to that crime. So far, no one has been arrested. And earlier today, Turning Point USA CEO Erica Kirk spoke to TPUSA's Chapter Leadership Summit in Washington, D.C., urging attendees to, quote, fight and continue Charlie Kirk's legacy.
2: I don't care if it's a trans, if it's a gender-confused person, if it's a Muslim, if it's whoever else that's standing in front of you, that's spitting on you, that's cussing at you, that's throwing your buttons everywhere, I don't care. You are what? You are what Charlie always said. You are what? You are a happy warrior. That is what you are.
1: This event comes just days after Kirk attended Tyler Robinson's preliminary hearing in Utah. Other headlines we're following this afternoon. Iraq's prime minister is visiting Washington, D.C. tomorrow, opening the door for the U.S. to strengthen its relationships in the Middle East. The meeting is expected to center on national security as Iraq tries to balance its relationship with both the United States and Iran. Still ahead this afternoon, a wave of shock ripples through the political world following Republican Senator Lindsey Graham's death. We take a look back at the issues he stood on and the bill he was about to push to lawmakers.
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1: 4:32, just into the newsroom, Republican Kentucky Senator Mitch McConnell has released a brand new photo of himself with his wife, giving us an update on his health. This following a whirlwind of speculation of where he has been. His doctor says McConnell fell at his home last month, where he was admitted to the hospital and recovered from minor injuries. His doctor says he developed pneumonia early on while at the hospital. Mr. McConnell says he feels fine and can't wait to get back to the Senate floor. Senator Lindsey Graham is dead after what his office calls a brief and sudden illness. The South Carolina Republican served more than three decades in Congress, including more than 20 years in the Senate, becoming a leading voice on foreign policy. Mr. Graham celebrated his 71st birthday just 3 days ago. President Trump reacting to the news, calling Graham one of his closest allies and a trusted advisor. South Carolina Governor Henry McMaster will appoint a temporary replacement to fill out the rest of Graham's term. A special election will also be held in the next couple of months to determine a new Republican for November's ballot. Senator Graham's foreign policy legacy stretches across some of the world's biggest conflicts. He was a leading supporter of Ukraine, one of Congress's strongest backers of Israel, and a fierce critic of the Iranian regime. News Nation's Robert Sherman has more from Doha, Qatar.
16: The names of few U.S. senators carried such international weight, like Senator Lindsey Graham's, and already you have seen heads of state from around the globe weighing in on his death, whether that's Israeli Prime Minister Benjamin Netanyahu, who put out this statement saying, "Sarah and I grieve with the American people over the loss of our dear friend, Senator Lindsey Graham. In our recent meeting, I said Lindsey is a great friend of Israel and a cherished friend of mine. We have no better friend than Lindsey." Or Ukrainian President Volodymyr Zelensky saying Lindsey was a true defender of freedom and the values that make our world safer. He visited Ukraine 10 times during the years of Russia's full-scale invasion and was here with our people when it was most needed. We remained in constant dialogue, and I will miss our conversations. We met twice in just the past week. And then there's the situation with Iran, which Senator Graham was very outspoken about. You have seen new escalations here in the region. For the third time in the last week, American forces carrying out strikes on Iran after a commercial ship was hit going through the Strait of Hormuz. Iran retaliating into the daylight hours here in the Middle East to Jordan, Kuwait, Bahrain, Qatar, where we are, explosions in the sky above us in the early morning hours here. The UAE's air defense systems were activated, and even Oman came under fire, one of the more extensive retaliations that we've seen. The Strait of Hormuz is at an inflection point, with the IRGC saying it is closed until further notice, but Central Command insisting it is open and the U.S. Navy will work to keep traffic moving. Nick?
1: That's Robert Sherman in Doha, Qatar. Joining us now is Laura Kelly, foreign policy reporter for The Hill. Laura, good afternoon.
17: Janine.
1: Laura, Senator Graham was known for his foreign policy agenda, particularly enhancing support for Ukraine and a tougher line against Iran. He had recently predicted things would escalate in the Strait of Hormuz, and now they have. He also predicted the U.S. would eventually take the strait. Do you think that can still happen?
17: Yeah. Well, thanks for the question. I mean, Senator Graham's prediction that things would escalate in the Strait was probably his accurate reading of the Iranian regime and the difficulty of reaching a deal with them. And so then his prediction that the U.S. will have to take the Strait, I think, shows what his preferred position would have been. And that was the message that he was probably giving to President Trump, being in President Trump's ear, advocating in public and again with the White House. And now that Senator Graham is tragically gone, which I would just like to say that I interacted with him in the hall and he was always gracious in answering questions. And so this really was a shock. And I think it really is a loss. But he is definitely a voice that is going to be missing from President Trump's ear, and someone who is more hawkish on Iran and wants to confront Iran more, like the Israelis. And that might leave a void for more restrained people who are pushing for more compromise, more diplomacy with Iran, that they might have outsized influence with the president.
1: That stronger voice advocating on behalf of Iran or against Iran may have been lost there. I do want to ask you, though, about his trip to Ukraine. He had just recently returned from Ukraine after meeting with President Zelensky and had also been successful in getting President Trump to offer more support to Kyiv. Now, without Graham's advice, do you think that President will continue to aid Ukraine? Because his attitude towards President Zelensky has definitely shifted a bit.
17: Sure. I mean, again, this is going to be an uphill battle. I spoke with Ukrainians after President Trump's announcement that he was going to allow the co-production of Patriot missiles, Patriot interceptors inside Ukraine. I mean, this was a bit of a surprise. This is definitely welcome, but there's a big question of getting to that actual place, being able to start production inside Ukraine. And I think Senator Graham would have been one of those voices that constantly reminds the president that, like, things need to be done, documents need to be signed, deals need to be made. So without that person, who's going to be there pushing to make sure these things get done? So that's a real question.
1: And he was no fan of Russia and Vladimir Putin. So again, that critical voice is missing, Laura.
17: Yes. And shortly before his tragic death, Senator Graham and other senators announced that they had reached an agreement with the White House to move forward on this Russia sanctions bill that had been in Congress for over a year. And it had a majority of senators on it. But the reason that this sanctions legislation was not going forward was because President Trump said, no, I want more flexibility and more room to negotiate with Russia. And we've seen, as Ukraine has kind of seized the initiative on the battlefield and Russia's a little bit on the losing end, their economy is struggling. President Putin has not agreed to President Trump's demands to come to a ceasefire. President Trump is losing his patience with President Putin. Senator Graham found a really great opening to push forward the sanctions bill again. And so we're seeing reaction from some senators that the greatest, I think it was, and lawmakers, Congressman Mike Turner said today that one of the greatest things to give to Senator Lindsey Graham's legacy would be to pass this Russia sanctions bill.
1: Laura, I do want to ask you this. Have less than a minute. Broadly speaking, there could the loss of Senator Graham's voice impact the future of U.S. foreign policy decisions going forward?
17: I think it really depends on who emerges to kind of fill these voids. And if that person is someone who is more partisan and who's going to go more to the hard right and the Republican side and is not so willing to to work with the other side, I think that's going to be a real shame. Senator Graham really had this ability to straddle the line between being the president's biggest cheerleader and also kind of cajoling him into the direction that he thought was the best of it for America's interests, and then working with Democrats to make sure that a solution came forward and was passed in legislation and was enacted in policy. So, I mean, Senator Graham was never going to be around forever. So now it's really like what's going to come afterwards.
1: And I know that you will be watching and reporting. The Hill's Laura Kelly, thank you.

0: so much for joining us this afternoon.
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0: Still ahead, only a handful of matches left in the World Cup as the Final Four is now set. We're live in New York City at the FIFA Fan Village talking with soccer fans on who they think could win it all.
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3: Leah Lando is live in New York City in FIFA's Fan Village. Leah, I can only imagine that the energy is through the roof today.
4: It really is, Nick. I'm glad you said that. It's all positive energy, right? We love positive vibes, and that's what we're getting right here in the heart of New York City. This is the FIFA Fan Village. The kids you just saw behind me stopped to tell me who they want to win France, and then his brother disagreed and said another team. Of course, we started out with 48 teams. That was more than a month ago. It all started the first two games kicking off on June 11th, and now it's the home stretch, only four teams remaining. After all the dramatic upsets, surprise underdog victories, the four teams still in the games, not surprising to most of you. Defending World Cup champions Argentina, European powerhouse France, Spain, and England looking for the first World Cup win since 1966. And I spoke with soccer fans about why they love the World Cup so much and who they want to win.
5: Everything has been great here, like the atmosphere, it's amazing. Everybody has been so kind. As you can see, there's so many people from all over the world. I'm Peruvian, my dad's Argentinian, and it has been an amazing experience. And hopefully for me, I think Argentina is going to reach the final.
6: There's national pride at stake. You know, obviously everyone wants to win it. It's also a good way of exposing others to your own culture. So it's something beautiful. It's more than just a game.
4: It certainly is. Of course, as you probably know, Team United States had a good run, not only making the knockout round, but then the round of 16 before losing to Belgium. So many of us upset about that. But this year's World Cup started with a record number of teams. As I mentioned, 48 countries playing 104 matches total in 16 cities across North America. And we watched several giants fall. Brazil's defeat by Norway, Germany's early exit in the knockout round, and Portugal sent home by next-door neighbor Spain. So even though diehard USA fans won't see the FIFA trophy stay here in the country, there is still a lot of fans excited about next week. All four remaining matches here in the United States. Tuesday, France takes on Spain. That's in Texas. The next day, we have England and Argentina in Atlanta. Those games will determine who plays in the final. Next Sunday, it's not far from here, New York, New Jersey Stadium. You just love seeing the enthusiasm, you know, those fans you just saw jumping up and down. People here, there's interactive displays, games, and behind me they have a museum where a lot of people are excited about seeing the trophy up close and personal. We're going to see if we can get in there and show it to you in the next hour or so, Nick.
3: And Leah, I love how it seems to be all ages. This is a family affair for sure. Leah Lando live for us at FIFA World Cup Fan Village. Thank you so much. Meantime, severe flooding in Missouri, leaving one person dead after their home was swept away. More than 200 campers and staff from a summer camp also had to be evacuated by helicopter to escape the floodwaters. Thankfully, all the campers are safe and have been reunited with their families. Over to the West Coast, where evacuation orders are still in place at this hour. This as firefighters are on the front lines trying to put out the Summit Fire. This fire is now burning almost 2,700 acres just north of Los Angeles. Officials say the fire is now 15% contained. And the heat is back on. The U.S. is facing another massive heat dome, bringing with it dangerously high temperatures this week of up to 25 degrees higher than normal. Wow. Make sure you check in on those older family members and bring those pets inside. Well, coming up, we'll be speaking with one of Republican Senator Lindsey Graham's closest friends. The president of the South Carolina Senate shares his personal memories and discusses the legacy the late senator leaves behind.
7: Did you know that for 80 years, Paralyzed Veterans of America has been a lifeline for our nation's veterans with spinal cord injuries and diseases like MS and ALS, and all people with disabilities? 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
3: The sudden passing of Republican Senator Lindsey Graham has the world honoring and remembering his life and legacy. Earlier on News Nation, we spoke with South Carolina Senate President and State Senator Thomas Alexander on his close friendship with Senator Graham and that impact that Senator Graham had on South Carolina.
21: Just mourning his loss. He was a dear friend and a great guy. Lindsey and I go back even before his political career, back when he was a member of our community and still is a member of our community and serving the people of Oconee County and the various civic organizations and the church locally and practice law. You know, he was very effective for his clients in the courtroom and being their advocate from that standpoint. And just a flood of memories that just go back. You know, he was always engaging to and had that sense of humor about him we served as deskmates in the South Carolina House of Representatives. So actually his career, political career, started in 1992, where he served for 2 years. And with us both being from Oconee County, representing Oconee County, we were deskmates. Our friendship was prior to that, but it really took off at that point and just knew he had a great career ahead of him in whatever he chose to do. And, you know, in his way of being funny, he said, and just heard him say this story again back during the campaign, that when he went to the South Carolina House of Representatives after he got one paycheck and saw how little it paid, he wanted to find something else to do. And so in 1994, as he tells that story much better than I could, it was a lot more to that, but that was But it does. That gets to, I think, the type of guy that Lindsey is, and he got, made his point across, and he ran in 1994 for Congress. I remember him coming up to me on the South Carolina House floor talking to me. He said, "Man, I'm going to run for Congress." And, you know, that was a very active campaign, and he worked very hard in that campaign, and has just served with such distinction the people, the communities across South Carolina.
0: Yeah.
21: And we just mourn his loss today.
3: We continue to honor the life and legacy of Republican Senator Lindsey Graham and his sudden passing at the age of 71. Reaction, tributes, and much more are still pouring in at this hour.
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3: Today, we're remembering one of the most influential Republican voices in Congress, South Carolina Senator Lindsey Graham. The White House flying flags at half-staff following Graham's sudden and unexpected death. The 71-year-old was one of the most prominent Republicans on Capitol Hill for more than three decades. The senator's team releasing a new statement sharing that his preliminary cause of death is cardiovascular disease. Paramedics responded to a call last night around 8:30 at his Washington home. Graham had just returned from a trip. The senator attending the NATO summit in Turkey and meeting with Ukrainian President Volodymyr Zelensky to announce a new U.S. aid package and sanctions against Russia. Mr. Graham's career spans several eras in American politics. Elected to the House in 1994, the Air Force veteran quickly became a leading voice on national security. After four terms in the House, he won his Senate seat and brought his portfolio to the upper chamber, where he gained visibility as a key ally to Senator John McCain in advancing a more aggressive U.S. foreign policy. Mr. Graham mounted his own run for president in 2016, where he faced resistance from opponents of his hawkish foreign policy, which made him a frequent target of fellow candidate Donald Trump.
0: I'm running for president of the United States because I am ready to be commander-in-chief on day one. I love my party. I am committed to see it grow and prosper.
3: But Mr. Trump and Mr. Graham would go on to form a friendly relationship, the president reacting to his death today.
4: I got a call last night sometime in, you know, the early evening, maybe in the sevens, and he called and he said, we're all set for the Save America Act. He was pushing the Save America Act like crazy. He got back, said he just landed from Ukraine. I said, that's a long trip to make. He said, he sounded a little tired, but perfect, but a little bit tired. And I said, well, we're going to get it done, Lindsay. We're going to get it done. I'll see you like soon. We thought maybe we might even meet today. And then that was it.
3: President Trump helped Senator Graham sail through the South Carolina primary against MAGA-coded opponent last month and was on track to win a fifth term. Residents of South Carolina, including his hometown of Central, are remembering their longtime lawmaker.
5: He's going to be remembered for years. I mean, it's a big loss.
6: He's done it all and accomplished a lot.
3: Let's get straight out right now to News Nation's Joe Khalil, who is live at the White House with the very latest. Senator Graham, his death is definitely being felt. What do we know right now?
7: Yeah, just last hour before we came to you, Nick, what we learned from the D.C. Medical Examiner's Office and through Senator Graham's office is that the cause of death was a small rip or tear in his aorta that was made worse by cardiovascular disease. That is the explanation that we've been given for his death. And you can see on the White House North Lawn just behind us that big flag now flying at half staff in honor of Senator Graham. Whether you loved his policies or whether you disagreed with everything that he put forward, it is without a doubt that he was a massive presence on Capitol Hill and in the institution of the U.S. Senate, where he served for more than 20 years, more than 30 in total when you count his years in the House as well. Graham is somebody that is not going to be easily replaced. I mean, obviously, this is somebody who had a foreign policy background that really is hard to replicate in this current U.S. Senate. He was a hawk on Iran. He was a hawk when it came to Russia, probably the most hawkish senator on both. He also was somebody who was an influential figure on the Judiciary Committee in the Senate. And, you know, hard to imagine this current judiciary, the makeup of the Supreme Court, without all of those hearings that really you could feel Senator Graham's presence there. And when you talk about all of the Republicans in the Senate who have relationships with President Trump right now, you'd be hard pressed to find somebody who had the president's ear more extensively than Senator Graham did. He really became an advisor to President Trump, which may seem unlikely just a couple of years ago, given they started off really as heated political rivals. But they've obviously developed this working relationship that you heard President Trump talking about just before you came on here, those comments President Trump made about Senator Graham. It's hard to imagine because this was such an unexpected death. Just on Friday, he was on video in Kyiv, this trip that he made to Ukraine, one of many, and he was an advocate unapologetically for Ukraine at a time when that's not exactly the most popular position to have in the Republican Party. But you see him there with President Zelensky just on Friday. He made a real pitch for his bipartisan sanctions bill against Russia, which Graham says could change the course of the war and finally bring it to an end in favor of Ukraine. This is what he said here about his bill, which many other senators even today say should continue to move forward in Graham's honor. Take a listen.
0: I've never been

0: more optimistic than I am today that we have the formula to end this war. Help Ukraine be more lethal. Let those supporting Russia to know it's going to be a price to be paid if you keep doing it. And to try to find an off-ramp, not to humiliate Putin, but to end this war.
1: Nick, a lot of statements today of sympathy, really people honoring his legacy and his life. And a lot of those statements certainly coming from Republicans, but also from Democrats who were bitter political rivals of Senator Graham, but clearly respected him, liked him on a personal level. And so we're seeing that pretty universally today, especially when it comes to the U.S. Senate.
2: But, Joe, none of this happens in a vacuum. Politics, of course, are at play. Can you tell us what happens next and explain how the process works for actually replacing the late senator?
1: Yeah, and, you know, as bitter as this reality is, there are politics involved here. And right now, the Senate is down two Republicans. When you consider Mitch McConnell is hospitalized, Republicans will want to get somebody back and voting because the numbers are just there. President Trump's agenda may be stalled. Right now, we're waiting on the governor of South Carolina, Governor McMaster, to appoint a replacement for Lindsey Graham. They would temporarily serve between now and the end of the year, essentially finishing out his term. Next month, we expect that there is going to be a special election among Republicans who would then replace Lindsey Graham on the ballot in November. We're not clear exactly who is going to throw their hat in the ring. We've heard several names, several Republican House members from South Carolina, the lieutenant governor in South Carolina, and others are all possibles. We're waiting to see who actually makes that official and decides that they want to replace or at least take their shot at replacing Senator Graham on the ballot in November.
2: I have to believe there are a lot of backroom deals being made and questions being asked behind closed doors to figure out who that might be. NewsStation's Joe Khalil live at the White House for us with this breaking news. Joe, thank you so much. Joining me now is former Democratic congressman from South Carolina, Joe Cunningham, who worked with Senator Graham during his time in Congress. Good afternoon, and thank you so much for joining us.
3: Hey, good evening. Thank you for having me.
2: May I ask you to first tell us about your relationship with the late senator?
3: So I worked with Senator Graham when I served in Congress, and you know, I had a good working relationship with him, even though we worked across the aisle. And I always found him to be, you know, witty and funny and, you know, always got along with him, you know, very well and in helping to, you know, make the lives of South Carolinians better. And, you know, look, my heart goes out to his sister, Darlene, and her two daughters and also the staff of Senator Graham, who are, you know, going through the pain and mourning of losing Senator Graham. And so we're thinking about them tonight.
2: Yeah, loss is always hard. It's one of those things where you try to take a moment first to remember that the senator had a family and that there are those who are definitely mourning and missing him right now, not to mention his constituents. President Joe Biden, in his tweet, remembering Senator Graham, saying, while they disagreed often, they did agree about the importance of public service and the Senate as an institution. How important is this message of unity right now?
3: I think we need it more than ever. And, you know, although, you know, the news headlines always focuses on the votes or the public statements. But, you know, what I learned serving in Congress was much of the work had to do with constituent service and, you know, doing good by your constituents and helping them out in the day-to-day lives and also bringing back money, funds, and resources for your constituents. And Senator Graham did that. You know, we have a heavy military footprint in the state of South Carolina, and Senator Graham did a good job of bringing back those resources. You know, you go to about every single county in the state and find some project that that he's brought back money for. I know of a rural health center in Walterboro, South Carolina, that recently opened up and probably would not have happened but for the funds that were secured by Senator Graham. So, you know, it's easy to get mired down in the politics and the clickbait and everything, but, you know, much of the work of members of Congress has to do with focusing on constituent services.
2: Joe, let's talk about those constituent services, because one of the things you can't help but do is look at the future, right? The Republican governor of South Carolina, Henry McMaster, will appoint a temporary replacement for Senator Graham until January 3rd of 2027. You're there. You're on the ground. You're speaking to people. Who do you expect that to be?
3: Well, look, it could be a number of people. I mean, it's no surprise that, Lieutenant Governor Pamela Abbott is probably a name being floated. It could be, any one of the members of Congress as well, the Republicans who are serving right now. It could be a number of folks. I know Nikki Haley, her name has been floated around too and in certain circles, especially considering that Governor McMaster would probably not be in office, but for Nikki Haley having him as her running mate years ago. So there's probably a handful of names. The question is, will it be just a placeholder, or will it be giving somebody a kind of a head start to running in what will be basically a sprint? I think the following period will probably open up later on this month and then close about a week after. And then you're looking at probably a special election come like August 11th. Right. For a couple weeks, and then a runoff if necessary.
2: That has to be a delicate dance. How do you balance showing sympathy and recognizing the weight of the moment while also saying, hey, hold on, I want to throw my hat in the ring here, and recognizing that there's still representation that needs to happen for constituents here in South Carolina? The Congress has had close margins now for months. You and I both know that. How does the passing of Senator Graham and the current hospitalization of Senate Majority Leader Mitch McConnell impact these margins?
3: I mean, all these numbers, especially in not just the Senate, but the House as well. I mean, you get razor thin margins like this. The leaders on both sides are counting votes. And they want to know, especially considering Senator Graham's leadership role as well. I mean, that's and his experience up there, that's those are shoes that will have to be filled. And, it doesn't feel right talking about politics in a moment like this when we just lost a fellow South Carolinian. Suddenly somebody who's been a staple here and, from across the aisle, our sympathy is with Senator Graham's family and those who are closest around him.
2: Last question I have for you. We've got less than a minute. You mentioned that leadership there. What kind of gap is left behind now?
3: Well, look, I mean, Senator Graham, he traveled a lot. He worked hard. He focused a lot on foreign policy. And, so that's, that will create a space there. It's clear that he had a close working relationship with President Trump. South Carolina is a very unique state. We punch above our weight in politics, and we lead on a number of issues. And so, there's going to be a space to fill there. And, I know everybody's, looking at that, but I just think for today, it's important to recognize that we lost a senator. We lost a fellow South Carolinian, and our hearts and our thoughts and everything should be with those closest to him and those who lost him in a personal capacity, too.
2: As are ours from everyone here on behalf of everyone here at News Nation. Joe Cunningham, thank you so much for spending part of your afternoon with us.
3: Thank you for having me.
2: Republican Kentucky Senator Mitch McConnell has just released a brand new batch of photos of himself and his wife giving a health update following a whirlwind of speculation on where he has been. His doctor says McConnell fell at his home last month, where he was admitted to the hospital and recovered from minor injuries. His doctor says he developed pneumonia early on while at the hospital. McConnell said in a statement, quote, "My doctors have confirmed that I didn't break any bones or suffer a concussion. I didn't have a heart attack or a stroke. I don't have any tumors or hemorrhages, but I was briefly unconscious and was taken to the hospital. I submitted to every test they can think of to help figure out what caused this incident, and I'm continuing to do everything they ask to speed my recovery." And we wish you a speedy and healthy recovery on behalf of everyone here as well. Well, coming up, we'll be speaking to a 2020 Senate campaign staffer about the legacy Senator Lindsey Graham leaves behind.
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9: Could the sun never set on daylight saving time? I'm Mike Vaccaro, News Nation Washington Bureau Chief. A bill to make daylight saving time permanent is set for a vote next week in the U.S. House of Representatives. The bill, dubbed the Sunshine Protection Act, would make daylight saving time the national year-round standard. That means no setting your clocks to spring ahead in March and fall back in November. President Trump has thrown his support behind the move, saying that hundreds of millions of dollars are wasted every year by switching back and forth. Backers of the bill also argue the twice-yearly shift causes sleep disturbances and reduces productivity. Currently, 19 states have enacted their own laws to lock the clocks on daylight saving time, but are awaiting action by Congress. States can choose to be exempt from the new standard if passed, including Hawaii and Arizona, which currently do not use daylight saving time. I'm Mike Vaccaro, and this is the News Nation Political Minute.
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11: 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Facts first, opinion second.
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13: Welcome back 18 minutes after the hour. We continue to follow breaking news as the world remembers Republican Senator Lindsey Graham. After suddenly passing away at the age of 71, the senator's team releasing a new statement sharing that his preliminary cause of death has been cardiovascular disease. The South Carolina Republican served more than three decades in Congress, including more than 20 years in the Senate, becoming a leading voice on foreign policy. President Trump calls Senator Graham one of the greatest people and senators. Once a sharp critic of Trump, running against him for the Republican Party's presidential nomination in 2016, Graham later became one of the president's closest allies and most trusted advisors. Joining me now is Matt Whitlock, former National Republican Senator, committee senior advisor, and 2020 re-election campaign advisor to Senator Graham. Good afternoon, and thank you so much for taking time with us.
14: Thanks for having me, Nick.
13: First, I just want you to share with us how you're feeling personally when you heard the news.
14: I was just really surprised. We've had a number of members in the House and Senate that have had health issues in the last little while. So I assumed when I first heard this that it had to be some kind of mistake because Senator Graham is very spry. You see him all over the place. He's constantly traveling. And we did know he was just in Ukraine. And so it was a really big shock. And my heart just goes out. I have so many great friends who worked really closely with him over the years who just rave about his treatment of staff, about his treatment of everyone around him. He is just such a massive loss for the Senate, for the Republican Party, and for the people of South Carolina.

0: of loss because, Matt, as you know, those relationships take a while to build. You don't just build those relationships across party lines without putting in the work and literally listening to your colleagues.
1: That's exactly right. And he really did put in that work. And that's part of the reason when he put up a fight on a specific issue, people listened. He was a champion on immigration issues that were a huge challenge for a long time. When it got to some of the stickier fights around judges, for example, there's been a lot of talk today about his particular defense of Justice Kavanaugh. Part of the reason he took so much offense to the Democrats' efforts on that was he had worked in very good faith to confirm multiple Democrat-appointed nominees like Sonia Sotomayor and Elena Kagan. And when he saw the sort of hijinks that were used against Republican nominees, he was offended by that because he felt like he had done the work to get the nominees for Republican presidents better treatment than what they got during Justice Kavanaugh. And that sort of righteous indignation you saw there was a turning point in my mind for the entire Republican Party where people said, we're not going to take this anymore. And I think it was a really, really important moment, but it's also something that really sort of ingratiated him with movement conservatives for a very long time. It was Lindsay 2.0, just incredibly valuable for conservatives, but also for President Trump and his agenda.
0: President Trump remembering Senator Graham in a Truth Social post. The details about arrangements are coming right now. Flags have been ordered at half mast. What else do you expect to see in remembrance of Senator Graham, Matt?
1: I think you're going to keep hearing from people across the aisle, across the political spectrum, who have stories of him working with them, him putting his shoulder to the wheel for their priorities, but also a lot of funny stories. That's one thing about Senator Graham. I had the opportunity to talk to him a lot about his life when I was at the NRSC so we could find new ways to sort of share his story. There's the touching parts of it. There's all the sort of stories of helping raise his sister Darlene that your previous guests have talked about quite a bit. They're really beautiful. There's also a lot of funny stories about his relationship with President Trump. It didn't happen overnight. There was a time where President Trump shared his personal cell phone number online, and Lindsey Graham made a viral video of destroying his cell phone because it was getting blown up because President Trump had put out his phone number. And then over time, they became really great friends. As you've talked about, they golfed together, and Lindsey would always talk about how he's not close to being as good as President Trump, but someday, maybe when he's 80 years old, he'll be good enough to beat him. And they just had great stories together, but also really substantive collaboration on so many key issues. I don't think there's a single member out there who can say they had better success getting President Trump to their position by putting in that work of building that relationship, building trust, and getting President Trump to hear you out on issues like Russia and Ukraine, Iran, killing terrorists, so many things across the board that Senator Graham was such a leader on for decades.
0: And you mentioned Ukraine. I wonder now if President Volodymyr Zelensky, president of Ukraine, has that advocate in Mr. Trump's ear at the same veracity that Senator Graham would fight for Ukraine.
1: I think that because of the last few weeks we've seen there, and we saw just last week at NATO, President Trump speaking very positively about the leadership of President Zelensky and the work that they've done to really even the battlefield with Russia quite a bit. I think President Trump is already feeling pretty good about this, but a lot of that has to do with Senator Graham's advocacy to make sure that President Trump was hearing about the wins that Ukraine was making. President Trump likes winners. And every time Ukraine had another successful sort of drone escapade, things like that, where they were able to go deeper into Russia, the president was hearing about it. He was getting more and more confident in being able to say, okay, Russia, it's your turn to come to the table. You guys need to sort of, you know, shape up a little bit so we can end this war. That's why I believe even without Senator Graham now, Senator Graham's legacy will be a stronger number of advocates, but also President Trump himself seeing the importance of finishing this, making sure that he is holding Russia accountable, whether it's with the exact sanctions bill they've been working on or something close to it. I think that this is going to get done, and a lot of people are going to give credit to Senator Lindsey Graham for that.
0: Matt, I've got less than a minute, but I have to ask you, because none of this happens in a vacuum, and politics are indeed at play. Congress has had close margins now for months. What do Republicans need to do to secure the power of the Senate for President Trump right now?
1: I think there's going to be a very quick appointment made to fill these next few months. And then I think that I actually think the process they've set up for an election to fill the Republican side of the general that will come in November is seeming to be set up perfectly. I think that Republicans are going to do a good job making a case for somebody who can carry on Senator Graham's work as a Reagan-esque conservative foreign policy voice who can bring people together and continue to help South Carolina punch above its weight.
0: You know, Matt, I'm just going to close with this. I remember in 2016 when the

0: senator was running for president, he often talked about his military service. As a veteran myself, yep. I enjoyed him talking about that. I'm hoping that those moments are remembered as well. Matt Whitlock, thank you so much for joining us this afternoon.
1: Thank you for having me, Nick. Thank you for telling these stories.
0: Absolutely. At least two people are dead and six others have been injured after a shooting took place at a Toronto street festival celebrating Latino culture. Police say two people were shooting at each other during that festival. Investigators are focused on piecing together three different crime scenes where they recovered two guns. So far, no one has been arrested. And earlier today, Turning Point USA CEO Erica Kirk spoke to TPUSA's Chapter Leadership Summit in Washington, D.C. She urged attendees to, quote, fight and continue Charlie Kirk's legacy.
2: I don't care if it's a trans, if it's a gender-confused person, if it's a Muslim, if it's whoever else that's standing in front of you, that's spitting on you, that's cussing at you, that's throwing your buttons everywhere. I don't care. You are what? You are what Charlie always said. You are what? You are a happy warrior. That is what you are.
0: This event comes just days after Kirk attended Tyler Robinson's preliminary hearing in Utah. Other headlines we're following this afternoon, Iraq's prime minister is visiting Washington, D.C. tomorrow, opening the door for the U.S. to strengthen its relationship in the Middle East. The meeting is expected to center on national security as Iraq tries to balance its relationship with both the United States and Iran. Still ahead, a wave of shock ripples through the political world following a Republican Senator Lindsey Graham's death. We'll be speaking with a former senior congressional aide about Senator Graham's leadership and what will happen to the Russian sanctions bill he was about to push.

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1: Welcome back. We continue to remember and honor Senator Lindsey Graham after passing away suddenly at the age of 71. The senator's team releasing a new statement sharing that his preliminary cause of death is cardiovascular disease. Graham served more than three decades in Congress, including more than 20 years in the Senate, becoming a leading voice on foreign policy. Mr. Graham celebrated his 71st birthday just 3 days ago. President Trump reacting to the news, calling Graham one of his closest allies and a trusted advisor. South Carolina Governor Henry McMaster will appoint a temporary replacement to fill out the rest of Graham's term. A special election will also be held in the next couple of months to determine a new Republican for November's ballot. Senator Graham's foreign policy legacy stretches across some of the world's biggest conflicts. He was a leading supporter of Ukraine, one of Congress's strongest backers of Israel, and a fierce critic of the Iranian regime. News Nation's Robert Sherman has more from Doha, Qatar.
2: The names of few U.S. senators carried such international weight, like Senator Lindsey Graham's, and already you have seen heads of state from around the globe weighing in on his death, whether that's Israeli Prime Minister Benjamin Netanyahu, who put out this statement saying, "Sarah and I grieve with the American people over the loss of our dear friend, Senator Lindsey Graham. In our recent meeting, I said Lindsey is a great friend of Israel and a cherished friend of mine. We have no better friend than Lindsey." Or Ukrainian President Volodymyr Zelensky saying Lindsey was a true defender of freedom and the values that make our world safer. He visited Ukraine 10 times during the years of Russia's full-scale invasion and was here with our people when it was most needed. We remained in constant dialogue, and I will miss our conversations. We met twice in just the past week. And then there's the situation with Iran, which Senator Graham was very outspoken about. You have seen new escalations here in the region. For the third time in the last week, American forces carrying out strikes on Iran after a commercial ship was hit going through the Strait of Hormuz. Iran retaliating into the daylight hours here in the Middle East to Jordan, Kuwait, Bahrain, Qatar, where we are, explosions in the sky above us in the early morning hours here. The UAE's air defense systems were activated, and even Oman came under fire, one of the more extensive retaliations that we've seen. The Strait of Hormuz is at an inflection point, with the IRGC saying it is closed until further notice, but Central Command insisting it is open, and the U.S. Navy will work to keep traffic moving. Nick?
1: Robert Sherman, live for us in Doha, Qatar. Joining us now is Rena Shah, former senior congressional GOP aide and geopolitical advisor and strategist. Rena, good afternoon.
3: Hi, nice to be with you today.
1: Nice to have you here. First, I want you to share your thoughts, because I'm sure, like everyone else, when you heard the news, it was a shock.
3: Oh, certainly I was shocked, because Senator Lindsey Graham, the late senator now, was somebody who had a lot of life in him. He was very, very passionate, as most people know, whenever he was confronted with the camera, walking through the halls of Congress or on American media. You could feel the life come through him. So today is definitely a sudden and very sad loss. But I would be remiss if I didn't say that he knew he was a complicated figure. He knew he was a tireless champion for strong American foreign policy and really robust support for Ukraine. So I think it's even more shocking that he passed so quickly after returning from there.
1: I'm thinking that trip, and again, we have no idea, but President Trump had commented how he sounded tired after that trip, and it's possible that that trip may have exacerbated whatever health situation he may have had. I know we'll learn more in the coming days. But Rena, I do want to ask you, you know, Senator Graham was known for his foreign policy agenda. You talked about Ukraine, particularly enhancing support, and we saw him meeting with President Zelensky. Do you believe that now that Senator Graham is no longer there to advocate for Ukraine as vociferously as he did, that there may be a voice missing championing for Ukraine to President Trump directly?
3: Well, first, let me say I am somebody who has studied public health at the graduate level and am a sister, daughter, and spouse of doctors. So please get your heart checked. We now know the cause of death. And so heart health is incredibly important. Doesn't matter your gender or your age. But look, back to the question at hand. Certainly, this is a void now in the Senate for a strong voice, particularly on foreign policy. You don't have to agree with everything that Senator Graham stood for to recognize that losing a senator who consistently fought for strong national security leaves a real gap. And we now know more about his life and his time in the military, leading to what he really showed he believed. He believed that Vladimir Putin was an enemy of the United States.

0: United States. He stood up against all those countries and their leaders that really don't want America to exist. And so I think when he helped broker this bipartisan deal with Senators Blumenthal, Shaheen, and Wicker on very long stalled Russian sanctions, we see an effort there that needs to live on past his death. That bill should still move forward, and passing it would be a fitting way to honor his legacy. And I know his colleagues will do that. His final push on sanctions, which again, including work in Ukraine just hours before his death, was about holding Russia accountable, not about politics. And he was also tough on India and China for cozying up to Moscow. I don't know who's going to match that intensity. I hope someone steps up strongly, though, who's currently in the chamber right now.
1: And, you know, like we talked about, he just returned from meeting with President Zelensky and had also been successful in getting the president to offer more support for Kyiv. Without Graham's advice, again, I'm just wondering where things may stand with that. But I do want to talk to you more broadly about foreign policy. Could the loss of Senator Graham impact the future of U.S. foreign policy decisions going forward?
0: Well, this is a tough question. Senator Graham's death doesn't have to really mean that the Senate is lacking somebody who is, again, very strong, has those national security chops. I think there's somebody sitting in another chamber that South Carolina Governor Henry McMaster could appoint, and he could do it as soon as Monday. Look, on August 11th, there's going to be a Republican primary down in South Carolina, and voters are going to choose the nominee who's going to face the Democrat, Dr. Annie Andrews. She's a very strong one. That person will face Dr. Andrews in November. Now, South Carolina is solid. Red, so I don't want people to worry here because politicos are going to say there's a very slim Republican majority in the House. We can't risk that. But take somebody who doesn't chase the limelight and doesn't, frankly, be a national name every day of the week. And his name is Congressman William Timmons. He's somebody I'm looking at. He's only 42 years old. He was very good friends with Senator Graham. They played hundreds of rounds of golf together. He is currently in the Air National Guard in South Carolina. He is serving in Congress. He is somebody that I believe is quiet and will do the work because he's living it. And I think that Senator Graham would be quite happy to have somebody like that be even an interim appointment. So I'm calling South Carolina Governor McMaster to pick the right person, pick somebody who will carry his legacy on. That is so important in this moment.
1: And you also mentioned that age, too. We do know that voters have been signaling that they are ready for younger representation. I do want to ask you broadly, though, about Iran. I'd be remiss if I did not. You know, Senator Graham was staunchly opposed to the Iranian regime. Where do you think things stand now that he is not there to continue to push again and support the president's aggressive tactics in Iran?
0: There are good men and women in the Senate chamber. Look, I'm somebody who made their entire career in the House, so I realize I am talking about a chamber that I didn't work in, but I know there are good members on both sides of the aisle. We're seeing that today in the tributes to the late Senator Graham, people who will move forward and carry on the work that will fight against the mullahs in Iran, fight against this regime that is so awful to the good people of Iran. The IRGC right now is continuing to take advantage of the United States because the Trump administration hasn't done enough, in my personal analysis and professional opinion.
1: Really?
0: But Congress is there. Congress can do its job and carry out Graham's final push to say America wants you to leave us alone and you will never get the death to America that you want. That is a legacy that I think will be bipartisan from the Senate.
1: Rena Shah, thanks again for spending part of your afternoon with us.
0: Thank you.
1: Still ahead, only a handful of matches left in the World Cup as the Final Four is now set. We're live in New York City at the FIFA Fan Village, talking with soccer fans on who they think could win it all.
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1: News Nation's Leah Lando is live in New York City in FIFA's Fan Village with more. Leah, I have to believe that fans have their own opinions, but the energy is something that they all can agree on.
15: Absolutely. It seems like it's just been positive energy throughout this. It's no different here today. We're at the FIFA Fan Village in the heart of New York City. You know, hundreds of thousands of people have been coming here for the games because many of them are being played at the New York, New Jersey Stadium. One fan just told me he hopes Spain wins. Another gentleman, he says, I don't care who wins. He's just here for the party, and a party it is. Can you believe it's already been more than a month since a World Cup 2026 officially kicked off here in the U.S., Mexico, and Canada as

0: Well, those first two games kicking off on June 11th. Now it is the home stretch. Only four teams remain after all the dramatic upsets and surprise underdog victories. The four teams still in the games, not surprising perhaps to most of you. Defending World Cup champions Argentina, European powerhouse France, Spain, and England looking for its first World Cup win since 1966. And I spoke with soccer fans about why they love the World Cup so much.
1: Everything has been great here, like the atmosphere, it's amazing. Everybody has been so kind. As you can see, there's so many people from all over the world. I'm Peruvian, my dad's Argentinian, and it has been an amazing experience. And hopefully for me, I think Argentina is going to reach the final.
2: There's national pride at stake. You know, obviously everyone wants to win it. It's also a good way of exposing others to your own culture. So it's something beautiful. It's more than just a game.
0: And of course, as you probably know, Team United States did have a good run, not only making the knockout round, but then the round of 16 before losing to Belgium. This year's World Cup started with a record number of teams, 48 countries, playing 104 matches in all in 16 cities across North America. We watched several giants fall, Brazil's defeat by Norway, Germany's early exit in the knockout round, and Portugal sent home by next-door neighbor Spain. So even though diehard USA fans won't see the FIFA trophy stay here in the country, there's still a lot of these fans excited about what's to come in the next week. All four remaining matches are here in the U.S. We have Tuesday, France takes on Spain and Texas. The next day, we have England and Argentina in Atlanta. Those games will determine who plays in the final. That's next Sunday here, not far from here, at New York, New Jersey Stadium. So again, so much excitement surrounding these games. And before this fan village opened this morning, I was just on Fifth Ave in the crowds where there people were lined up just to get in, and it was an hour before it opened. So a lot of excitement, FIFA fever.
3: And yep. They have weather on their side. So everything is just lining up for New York City. Leah Lando, thank you so much. We're staying on top of breaking news today. Republican Senator Lindsey Graham is dead with a preliminary cause of death linked to heart disease. This follows an overseas trip that included the NATO summit in Turkey. We'll hear from a senator who was with him on that trip.
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3: Senator Lindsey Graham is dead at the age of 71, with his office calling his death a brief and sudden illness. His office released a statement saying his preliminary cause of death is cardiovascular disease. He had just returned from a trip that included the NATO summit in Turkey and a visit to Ukrainian President Volodymyr Zelensky to announce a new U.S. aid package and sanctions against Russia. Right now, you're taking a live look at the White House, where flags have been lowered to honor the senator and will stay at half-mast until next Saturday under order of President Trump. Earlier on News Nation, Senator Mike Rounds, who was with Senator Graham on that trip to Turkey, joined to speak on his colleague's legacy and how the senator felt on that trip.
20: First of all, let me just offer my condolences to Lindsey's family, his sister. He was very proud of them, and he loved being with them. In the meantime, he was one of these guys who really was devoted to the United States. He was devoted to his job. Wherever he felt he was needed, he was going to go. And that meant overseas a lot. He cared deeply about U.S. policy overseas. He was a hawk. He truly believed that the United States had a role to play internationally. And he wasn't afraid to share with people the need to be the law enforcement officer for the rest of the world when it was necessary to protect U.S. interests. He was also a very good friend. I can just share with you that being able to sit down at dinner, small groups with Lindsey, and talk over the issues of the day, he loved that discussion. He loved that debate. We are going to miss his leadership. We're going to miss his friendship in the United States Senate. And by the way, he was one of these guys. He talked to folks on both sides of the aisle, and he recognized the need to bring people together. And he has close friends on both sides of the aisle in the United States Senate and in the House as well. We were just in Ankara, Turkey, for the NATO summit together. He came in. We met with, among others, President Zelensky. Clearly, they had a good personal friendship as well. But he was very proud of the work he was doing with regard to the Russian sanctions bill that he's been working on for over a year on a bipartisan basis. And he really felt he was making great strides to being able to put it all together when we come back into session this week.
21: How did he seem on the trip? Did he seem well? Did I take it this came as a big surprise to you?
20: Total shocker for me. We visited several times. We were actually at dinner together at the ambassador's residence. It was a working dinner with members of the Turkey business community. And Lindsey spoke there, did an excellent job of sharing what he saw as the path forward over the next couple of weeks with regard to the Russian sanctions bill. He was in good spirits when we met with President Zelensky. He was once again in great spirits, on top of his game. I thought he looked really good. And in fact, I just texted him and wished him a happy birthday on Wednesday. His birthday was just this week. And so on a small group text, I wished him a happy birthday. And he came back with his usual comments, just send money. So he was in good spirits. He was feeling good as near as we could tell. This is just a very, very sad day for America.
3: We continue to honor the life and legacy of Republican Senator Lindsey Graham after his sudden passing at the age of 71. reaction, tributes, and much more still pouring in at this hour. And President Trump directing new strikes on Iran in retaliation for attacks in the Strait of Hormuz. A retired U.S. Army general joins us live in the next hour.
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3: Today, we're remembering one of the most influential Republican voices in Congress, South Carolina Senator Lindsey Graham. The White House flying flags at half-staff following Graham's sudden and unexpected death. The 71-year-old was one of the most prominent Republicans on Capitol Hill for more than three decades. The senator's team releasing a new statement sharing that his preliminary cause of death is cardiovascular disease. Hours before his passing, he returned to the U.S. from a trip to Ukraine, appearing healthy. President Trump speaking on the loss of one of his top allies and friends, revealing some of the last words the senator said to him just hours before his untimely death.
0: I got a call last night sometime in, you know, the early evening, maybe in the sevens, and he called and he said, we're all set for the Save America Act. He was pushing the Save America Act like crazy. He got back, said he just landed from Ukraine. I said, that's a long trip to make. He said, he sounded a little tired, but perfect, but a little bit tired. And I said, well, we're going to get it done, Lindsay. We're going to get it done. I'll see you like soon. We thought maybe we might even meet today. And then that was it.
3: First serving in the House in 1995, residents across South Carolina and Graham's hometown paying tribute.
4: He's going to be remembered for years. I mean, it's a big loss.
5: He's done it all and accomplished a lot.
3: Thank you so much for joining us for News Nation Live. I'm Nick Smith. Let's get straight out to News Nation's Joe Khalil live at the White House with the very latest. Joe, good afternoon. We're now getting this cause of death, but I have to ask you, what else do we know at this hour?
6: Yeah, that cause of death coming from the medical examiner's office here in Washington, D.C., and then released to the public by Senator Graham's office, which is essentially that he had a rip or a leak in his aorta, which was underlined also by cardiovascular disease. So that's what we know so far. But without a doubt, a major loss for the institution of the United States Senate and a shock. Nobody expected today that the flags here at the White House would be flying at half staff for Senator Lindsey Graham, 71 years old, as he passes. He was a huge presence. He was a force on Capitol Hill. And whether you loved or hated him, whether you were a political rival who disagreed on policy, or whether you loved his policy preferences, what is without a doubt is his impact in the Senate. He was really at the heart of virtually every major policy battle that we saw over the last 10 or 15 years when it came to foreign policy and wars, whether it's the situation in Iran, whether it's the situation with Russia. He is a hawkish Republican senator. Many Republicans did not agree with him on his full extent and support of Israel, his support for Ukraine at a time when that wasn't exactly the popular position within the Republican Party. But it came as such a shock because of some of the images you're watching on your screen right now. This is not from weeks or months ago. This is literally on Friday. He is sitting across the table in Ukraine from President Volodymyr Zelensky. He is touting a bill that he worked on with Democrats to put extensive sanctions on Russia, a bill that he talked about on Friday, saying he felt like it could bring an end to this war closer and in favor of Ukraine. He was also a major presence, Nick, when it comes to what our Supreme Court and our federal judiciary now look like because of his perch on the Senate Judiciary Committee. So again, virtually every single consequential thing that the Senate has done in a bipartisan way or otherwise, you could usually find Senator Graham at the heart of it. And that is why today, after his years in the Senate, we are seeing Republicans and Democrats alike releasing statements, many of which remember him as a friend. Whether you disliked him or his policies, people respected Lindsey Graham. And a lot of Democrats who you maybe wouldn't expect to be putting out such statements today are doing so, talking about the human being that he was, that they have good, fond memories of working with him in a personal way. And again, just a lot of shock and surprise that we are here in this place now talking about Lindsey Graham in memoriam.
3: And Joe, you talk about his legacy and how he worked across the aisle, regular legislation, in fact, rather significant legegislation with Senator Cory Booker. But Joe, none of this happens in a vacuum. I have to ask you, what happens next? Because we know that there's a process to replace him.
6: Yeah, and look, that's the political reality right now. Senate Republicans have a very close margin. They're already down Senator Mitch McConnell, who was hospitalized. So, again, you know, it seems sort of the ugly politics of it, but that is a factor. And what we know is that the governor in South Carolina right now, Governor McMaster, is actually considering who to temporarily replace Senator Graham with. That is his choice as governor. He gets to appoint somebody who finishes the rest of Lindsey Graham's term. Now, we know Senator Graham was running for re-election. His term was up. He was going to be done at the end of this year, and he was running for re-election, hoping to get another 6 years as South Carolina's senator. So whoever McMaster appoints, that person will serve until the end of the year. Separate from that, next month, there's going to be a special election to replace Lindsey Graham on the November ballot. Whoever that person is, that will be a Republican. They will face off against Annie Andrews, the woman you see on the right side of your screen. She is the Democrat who, up until a day ago, was running against Lindsey Graham, trying to unseat him. So she will be the Democrats' nominee. There will be a vote next month as to who Republicans' nominee will be, no longer Lindsey Graham, obviously. And there are already several Republicans in South Carolina who've thrown their names in the ring. We're going to find out, presumably, in the next day or two, who actually means it and who wants to have their names on the ballot officially. We will find out shortly, Nick.
3: And Joe, I have to believe that there are a lot of backroom deals being made and a lot of calls being taken to try to figure out what the next move should be.
6: Yeah.
3: News Nation's Joe Khalil live at the White House with the breaking news. Joe, thank you so much. Earlier on News Nation, I spoke with former Democratic congressman from South Carolina, Joe Cunningham. He worked with Senator Graham during his time in Congress, and I asked him where he stood with things and South Carolinians and how they feel. And right now, after the senator's passing, what the mood may be.
7: So I worked with Senator Graham when I served in Congress, and you know, I had a good working relationship with him, even though we worked across the aisle. And I always found him to be, you know, witty and funny and, you know, always got along with him, you know, very well and in helping to, you know, make the lives of South Carolinians better. And, you know, look, my heart goes out to his sister, Darlene, and her two daughters and also the staff of Senator Graham, who are, you know, going through the pain and mourning of losing Senator Graham. And so we're thinking about them tonight.
3: Yeah, loss is always hard. It's one of those things where you try to take a moment first to remember that the senator had a family and that there are those who are definitely mourning and missing him right now, not to mention his constituents. President Joe Biden, in his tweet, remembering Senator Graham, saying, while they disagreed often, they did agree about the importance of public service and the Senate as an institution. How important is this message of unity right now?
7: I think we need it more than ever. And, you know, although, you know, the news headlines always focuses on the votes or the public statements, but, you know, what I learned serving in Congress was much of the work had to do with constituent service and, you know, doing good by your constituents and helping them out in the day-to-day lives and also bringing back money, funds, and resources for your constituents. And Senator Graham did that. You know, we have a heavy military footprint in the state of South Carolina, and Senator Graham did a good job of bringing back those resources. You know, you go to about every single county in the state and find some project that that he's brought back money for. I know of a rural health center in Walterboro, South Carolina, that recently opened up and probably would not have happened but for the funds that were secured by Senator Graham. So, you know, it's easy to get mired down in the politics and the clickbait and everything, but, you know, much of the work of members of Congress has to do with focusing on constituent services.
3: Joe, let's talk about those constituent services, because one of the things you can't help but do is look at the future, right? The Republican governor of South Carolina, Henry McMaster, will appoint a temporary replacement for Senator Graham until January 3rd of 2027. You're there. You're on the ground. You're speaking to people. Who do you expect that to be?
7: Well, look, it could be a number of people. I mean, it's no surprise that, you know, Lieutenant Governor Pamela Evatt is probably a name being floated. It could be, you know, any one of the members of Congress as well, the Republicans who are serving right now. It could be a number of folks. You know, I know Nikki Haley, her name has been floated around too and in certain circles, especially considering that, you know, Governor McMaster would probably not be in office but for Nikki Haley having him as her running mate years ago. So there's probably a handful of names. The question is, will it be just a placeholder, or will it be giving somebody a kind of a head start to running in what will be basically a sprint I think the following period will probably open up later on this month and then close about a week after. And then you're looking at probably a special election come like August 11th for a couple weeks, and then a runoff if necessary.
3: Republican Kentucky Senator Mitch McConnell has just released a brand new photo of himself and his wife, giving a health update following a whirlwind of speculation of where he has been. His doctor says McConnell fell at his home last month, where he was admitted to the hospital and recovered from minor injuries. His doctor says he developed pneumonia early on while at the hospital. McConnell said in the statement, quote, "My doctors have confirmed that I didn't break any bones or suffer a concussion. I didn't have a heart attack or a stroke. I don't have any tumors or hemorrhages, but I was briefly unconscious and was taken to the hospital." It goes on to say, "I've submitted to every test they can think of to help figure out what caused this incident, and I'm continuing to do everything they ask to speed my recovery." Senator Lindsey Graham's sudden passing continuing to shock lawmakers across the country. We have some insight into what might happen next as South Carolina's Republican governor can appoint a temporary replacement for Graham until the beginning of next year. And President Trump directing new strikes on Iran in retaliation for attacks in the Strait of Hormuz. A retired U.S. Army general joins us live.
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0: On NewsNation, Steve Alacaro, political analyst and partner with Builders Movement, gave us some insight into what might happen next as the Republican governor of South Carolina, Henry McMaster, can appoint a temporary replacement for Graham until January 3rd of 2027.
1: My condolences go to Senator Graham's entire family. This is a shocking and unexpected loss. The intel that I'm receiving from my sources are showing that the governor is very likely to appoint the lieutenant governor, who would then be the odds-on favorite to win the nomination and thus the general election, because South Carolina is a heavily red state. And there is an alternate approach that still may happen, where the governor would appoint essentially a caretaker to fill out this term, and then they would leave the primary wide open and allow the voters to really make their voices heard. Another key candidate who will be talked about and probably likely to run is the Congresswoman Nancy Mace, who a number of viewers may have heard of. She just recently lost her run for governor, so she may throw her hat in. So there are a couple different approaches out there. I generally tend to side on the let's let the people let their voices heard and not let party insiders determine the outcome here.
0: And Steve, of course, as you know, we're all watching this because you can't help but see this also through a political lens. Congress has had close margins for months now. How does the passing of Senator Graham and the current hospitalization of Senator Majority Leader Mitch McConnell impact these margins?
1: Well, it definitely impacts the margins because now, depending on what happens with Senator McConnell, Republicans might be at 51 or 52 in the Senate. But my guess is the South Carolina governor will make an appointment for this seat very quickly. But the other key piece here is that Senator Graham brought a lot of seniority and relationships on the Hill. And the U.S. Senate, as well as the House, really do operate a lot on seniority. And so it's really tough to fill those shoes. You know, Senator Graham is someone who really believed, even though, you know, you may like him, dislike him, agree or disagree on a number of issues, he really did believe in working across the aisle and building relationships. So you might be opposing each other on one issue, but then work together on another issue, a couple issues being like gun violence reform, immigration reform, among other issues over the years. So the new person coming in, based on what we're seeing right now, likely won't fit that mold. They won't have the seniority and they won't have those relationships to work across the aisle. So it's, you know, going to be a very different type of senator going forward.
0: And Steve, that is a leadership gap, actually, there when you talk about that, because those relationships do matter.
1: They absolutely do. I mean, I know this from firsthand experience. Those relationships really do matter, because especially if you're taking on a more politically divisive, controversial, polarizing issue, then the relationship often can determine whether or not a senator is willing to take a risk, a leap of faith on an issue, because they need to trust that their partner across the aisle is not going to undermine them or do something that's unpredictable here. But in the case of Senator Graham, he worked with Cory Booker on criminal justice reform, the First Step Act that passed a few years ago under Trump 1. He also worked with Senator Chris Murphy, a Democrat, on gun violence prevention, the first gun reform bill in a generation to pass through Congress and get signed into law. So those are pretty big achievements, even though, you know, certainly the average liberal probably disagrees a lot with Senator Graham on these issues. I think one key takeaway for senators and members of the House right now is this: you think about the legacy going forward. What's Senator Graham really going to be remembered for? I think the key takeaway is you're not going to be remembered for posturing. You're going to be remembered for governing. And these bipartisan major bills that that Senator Graham helped to pass, that's ultimately going to be his legacy going forward.
0: Stephen, I have less than a minute, but I do want to get this question in for you. Turning to the Democrats quickly, currently there is a fierce debate about who could be the Democrat to replace the disgraced Graham Plattner in the competitive race in Maine. The Democrats have until the 27th of this month to make a choice. Who might that end up being?
1: Well, in Maine, it's even more wide open. There are former candidates for both senator and governor that are looking at jumping into that race. Some have already declared. And although the state law is clear about the timeline, as you're showing here on the screen, it leaves

0: leaves it open really to the party to determine how to produce their nominee in a pretty quick turnaround. So the Democratic Party is going to do a nominating convention and see who emerges from that. You see that state law in contrast, that approach in contrast to South Carolina. In South Carolina, they're going to have a primary election to determine the nominee. In the case of Maine,
1: pronounce that last name again for me, please.
0: Say that again.
1: I'm sorry, Stephen. I wanted to ask you one more quick question before I let you go there with that. Susan Collins has proven time and time again that she is a tough one to beat. Whoever Democrats select will have a rough row to hoe.
0: Yeah, absolutely. Now, Susan Collins is the clear favorite in this race because the Democrats, they need to pick someone who actually can carry the mantle of the movement. You know, I think we spend a lot of time talking about Graham Platner. What we really should be talking about is this anti-establishment working class movement that's been born and really grown over the last year. And that's the sentiment of Maine voters. And so the Democratic Party needs to find someone who can really speak to those working class issues and carry that momentum forward. It's a tough task because now I think Susan Collins clearly has the advantage at this point.
1: At least two people are dead and six others have been injured after a shooting took place at a Toronto street festival celebrating Latino culture. Police say two people were shooting at each other during that festival. Investigators right now are focused on piecing together three different crime scenes where they recovered two weapons. So far, no one has been arrested. And earlier today, Turning Point USA CEO Erica Kirk spoke to TPUSA's Chapter Leadership Summit in Washington, D.C. She's urging attendees to, quote, fight and continue Charlie Kirk's legacy.
2: I don't care if it's a trans, if it's a gender-confused person, if it's a Muslim, if it's whoever else that's standing in front of you, that's spitting on you, that's cussing at you, that's throwing your buttons everywhere. I don't care. You are what? You are what Charlie always said. You are what? You are a happy warrior. That is what you are.
1: This event comes just days after Kirk attended Tyler Robinson's preliminary hearing in Utah. Other headlines we're following today. Iraq's prime minister is visiting Washington, D.C. tomorrow, opening the door for the U.S. to strengthen its relationship in the Middle East. The meeting is expected to center on national security as Iraq tries to balance its relationship with both the United States and Iran. Still ahead, a wave of shock ripples through the political world following a Republican Senator Lindsey Graham's death. We'll be speaking with a former deputy commanding general U.S. Army forces in the Middle East about Graham's leadership and his stance on foreign policy. And President Trump ordering new strikes on Iran from the White House in retaliation for attacks in the Strait of Hormuz. Coming up, a retired U.S. Army major general joins us live.
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7: Could the sun never set on daylight saving time? I'm Mike Vaccaro, News Nation Washington Bureau Chief. A bill to make daylight saving time permanent is set for a vote next week in the U.S. House of Representatives. The bill, dubbed the Sunshine Protection Act, would make daylight saving time the national year-round standard. That means no setting your clocks to spring ahead in March and fall back in November. President Trump has thrown his support behind the move, saying that hundreds of millions of dollars are wasted every year by switching back and forth. Backers of the bill also argue the twice-yearly shift causes sleep disturbances and reduces productivity. Currently, 19 states have enacted their own laws to lock the clocks on daylight saving time, but are awaiting action by Congress. States can choose to be exempt from the new standard if passed, including Hawaii and Arizona, which currently do not use daylight saving time. I'm Mike Vaccaro, and this is the News Nation Political Minute.
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1: Continue to honor and remember Senator Lindsey Graham after passing away suddenly at the age of 71. The senator's team releasing a new statement sharing that his preliminary cause of death is cardiovascular disease. Graham served more than 3 decades in Congress, including more than 20 years in the Senate, becoming a leading voice on foreign policy. Graham celebrated his 71st birthday just 3 days ago. President Trump reacting to the news, calling Graham one of his closest allies and a trusted advisor. South Carolina Governor Henry McMaster will appoint a temporary replacement to fill out the rest of Graham's term. A special election will also be held in the next couple of months to determine a new Republican for November's ballot. Senator Graham's foreign policy legacy stretches across some of the world's biggest conflicts. He was a leading supporter of Ukraine, one of Congress's strongest backers of Israel, and a fierce critic of the Iranian regime. News Nation's Robert Sherman has more from Doha, Qatar.
18: The names of few U.S. senators carried such international weight, like Senator Lindsey Graham's, and already you have seen heads of state from around the globe weighing in on his death, whether that's Israeli Prime Minister Benjamin Netanyahu, who put out this statement saying, "Sarah and I grieve with the American people over the loss of our dear friend, Senator Lindsey Graham. In our recent meeting, I said Lindsey is a great friend of Israel and a cherished friend of mine. We have no better friend than Lindsey." Or Ukrainian President Volodymyr Zelensky saying Lindsey was a true defender of freedom and the values that make our world safer. He visited Ukraine 10 times during the years of Russia's full-scale invasion and was here with our people when it was most needed. We remained in constant dialogue, and I will miss our conversations. We met twice in just the past week. And then there's the situation with Iran, which Senator Graham was very outspoken about. You have seen new escalations here in the region. For the third time in the last week, American forces carrying out strikes on Iran after a commercial ship was hit going through the Strait of Hormuz. Iran retaliating into the daylight hours here in the Middle East to Jordan, Kuwait, Bahrain, Qatar, where we are, explosions in the sky above us in the early morning hours here. The UAE's air defense systems were activated, and even Oman came under fire, one of the more extensive retaliations that we've seen. The Strait of Hormuz is at an inflection point, with the IRGC saying it is closed until further notice, but Central Command insisting it is open, and the U.S. Navy will work to keep traffic moving. Nick?
1: Robert Sherman in Doha, Qatar. Joining me now is retired Army Major General Randy Manner. General, thank you so much for joining us this afternoon.
15: Yes.
1: Senator Graham was known for his foreign policy agenda, particularly enhancing support for Ukraine and a tougher line against Iran. He had recently predicted things would probably escalate in the Strait of Hormuz, and now they have. I do want you to comment on that, because he also predicted that the U.S. would eventually take the Strait. Do you think that that can happen, General?
15: So my thoughts, first of all, are with the family, the extended family of Senator Graham. It is a loss to the United States. On the other hand, we have to remember also Senator Graham for his relationship with Senator McCain, his strong support for Ukraine. The fact that he was actually extremely concerned relative to the Russian influence around the world. So all those things are to his credit. I think what we're faced with now is the fact that there is a tit for tat going on, and there will be a continued escalation over time. I certainly hope that this situation does not turn into ongoing warfare, such as what we see between Ukraine and Russia. That is a distinct possibility. The president has grossly underestimated the ability of the Iranians to shut down the strait with just literally a $50,000 drone. And it's also important that both sides are putting out propaganda. CENTCOM says the strait is open, and obviously that's not completely true. 140 ships got through last week. Typically, by CENTCOM's own message, they were doing 140 per day, not per week. So that's only 15% has gotten through in the past week. On the other hand, let's be blunt. The strait is open somewhat, and the Iranians have propaganda by saying that it's closed. We need to find the middle ground and find a way forward.
1: Well, General Manner, let me ask you this there. With the Iranians saying that the strait is closed, is the threat of that enough to strike fear in those who may try to transport through that area that they have not sanctioned?
15: So, of course it will. It will keep oil prices high or higher. And the other side, there will be some insurers that will not insure their ships to be able to go through, even under the conditions of having the southern route near Oman, as it indicated already, where Iran has attacked a couple of those ships. So I think this is going to be a very difficult situation where we try to find a way to get this thing moving forward and not have almost a state of continuous warfare over the next weeks and months.
1: General, to that end, Central Command announcing new strikes on Iran at the order of President Trump in retaliation for attacks in the Strait of Hormuz, like you just mentioned. Now, this is Iran reportedly launches missiles at its neighbors in the Middle East. Where does the push for peace go from here? Because you and I both know if they can continue to strike fear with their neighbors in the Middle East, that also puts pressure on the White House.
15: Absolutely. And that is indeed their intent. I think it's also a little bit telling about the sentence in that communique that says the commander in chief has directed the strikes. That is something either the administration ensured was inserted to say, hey, the president's a tough guy, or it was a military a public press affairs officer that said, we were told to do this. It was very weird that that particular sentence was in there, because it does have a double meaning. And we just need to say, well, what's going on here? Continued warfare is not in the best interest of the United States or the world. At the same time, we have to hold the Iranians accountable to such that we can have free passage of ships through the area.
1: And then there are reports that President Trump has actually grown tired of this conflict. So there's conversation about where things actually stand. A United Nations Secretary General says, quote, a return to full-scale hostilities would have catastrophic consequences. How much progress has been made, or are we back to square one, General?
15: Well, it's important to say that compared to 4.5 months ago, we are worse off than we were before the conflict started. The president is desperate to find a way out of this. By his own words, he was going to annihilate and destroy the civilization, demanded unconditional surrender. And now, quite frankly, we're bargaining to allow ships to go through the strait. The Iranians do not need a nuclear weapon because they couldn't use it. The reality is they have something far more powerful than a nuclear weapon, which is called, I'll throw my $50,000 drone out there and cause fear in the insurers' hearts and slow down the oil flow, and we'll just grab the world economy by the gonads, and you know.

0: what? That's far better than a nuclear weapon. So I don't think they're going to be developing it. I think this is something that, again, the president is desperately trying to make this mess that he created to go away. And it's not going to go away anytime soon. And the Iranians are going to make sure it doesn't go away.
1: General, I have one more question for you before I let you go. Lindsey Graham had just returned from Ukraine and was successful in getting the president to offer more support for Kyiv. Without Graham, do you think that anyone else can have the president's ear to support Volodymyr Zelensky in Ukraine with the same energy and vigor?
0: I think it's very clear that Senator Graham, his passing is going to hurt the Ukrainians significantly. I think that the president, quite frankly, was influenced by a small number of people in the Senate, and Senator Graham was one of them. And it is to Senator Graham's credit that he actually has turned the president on again to support the Ukrainians. So I'm not sure where it's going to go from here. I do hope that that support continues. The Ukrainians deserve our support against the Russians.
1: General Randy Manner, I want to thank you again, sir, for taking time out today to join us.
0: Thank you.
1: Still ahead, only a handful of matches left in the World Cup as the Final Four is now set. We're live in New York City at FIFA Fan Village, talking with soccer fans on who they think could win it all.
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1: Leah Lando is live in New York City in FIFA's Fan Village. Leah, I have to believe that the excitement is through the roof and fans have spared no time giving you their opinions.
17: Hey, including these young fans behind me, they were really excited to talk about the games. They say they're from Colombia and they tell me they want Spain to win. So we'll see how this plays out. But this is the FIFA Fan Village. So much enthusiasm. It's hard not to smile around here because there are so many smiling faces, young and old, so many soccer fans. And, you know, of course, these games have been going on now for over a month. It started out with 48 teams. Now we are down to 4. Those first two games kicking off on June 11th. Now it's the home stretch, only 4 teams remaining after all the dramatic upsets and surprise underdog victories. The 4 teams still in the games, not surprising to most of you. Defending World Cup champion Argentina, European powerhouse France, Spain and England looking for its first World Cup since 1966. And I spoke with soccer fans about why they love the World Cup so much.
18: Everything has been great here. Like, the atmosphere, it's amazing. Everybody has been so kind. As you can see, there's so many people from all over the world. I'm Peruvian, my dad's Argentinian, and it has been an amazing experience. And hopefully for me, I think Argentina is going to reach the final.
19: There's national pride at stake. You know, obviously everyone wants to win it. It's also a good way of exposing others to your own culture. So it's something beautiful. It's more than just a game.
17: Certainly is. And of course, as you probably know, Team USA had a good run, not only making the knockout round, but then the round of 16 before losing to Belgium. This year's World Cup started with a record number of teams, 48 countries playing 104 matches total in 16 cities across North America, bringing so many people together. We watched several giants fall, Brazil's defeat by Norway, Germany's early exit in the knockout round, and Portugal sent home by next door neighbor Spain. So even though diehard USA fans won't see the FIFA trophy stay here in this country, there's still a lot of these fans excited about the games in the next week. All 4 remaining matches, they're here in the U.S. We have Tuesday, France taking on Spain. That's in Texas. The next day, England and Argentina in Atlanta. Those games will determine who plays in the final. Next Sunday, here in New York, at New Jersey Stadium, we've got the big game not far from where I am right now. Of course, we'll be covering that. We've been covering the games all along, and so exciting to hear from all the fans and just see all the positivity around here that these games are creating and the unity as well. Right, Nick?
1: Leah, I have to put you on the spot. What team are you hearing most from fans?
17: So, you know, I've heard a mix, but a lot of people have said at this point, you know, they wanted Team USA, but they don't care anymore, but they're still watching and they're just here for the party. That's what I'm hearing, Nick.
1: Okay, I'm here in Argentina from a lot of people, just to let you know, Leah. So we will see.
17: Yes, I heard that twice. I heard that a couple times.
1: We'll see what happens. I love it. Leah Lando live at Fan Village for us. Leah, thank you so much. Meantime, severe flooding in Missouri, leaving one person dead after their home was swept away. More than 200 campers and staff from a summer camp also had to be evacuated by helicopter to escape those floodwaters. Thankfully, all the campers are safe and have been reunited with their families. Over to the West Coast, where evacuation orders are still in place at this hour, as firefighters are on the front lines trying to put out the Summit Fire, now burning almost 2,700 acres just north of Los Angeles. Officials tell News Nation that the fire is now 15% contained. And the heat is back on. The U.S. is facing another massive heat dome, bringing with it dangerously high temperatures this week of up to 25 degrees higher than normal. A reminder to check on the elderly and bring your pets indoors. Well, still ahead, we'll hear from a 2020 Senate campaign staffer about the legacy Senator Lindsey Graham leaves behind.
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1: Tributes continue to pour in today for Senator Lindsey Graham following his sudden death at the age of 71. The South Carolina Republican served more than three decades in Congress. 2020 re-election campaign advisor to Senator Graham, Matt Whitlock, spoke with me earlier about the legacy Senator Graham leaves behind.
0: I was just really surprised. We've had a number of members in the House and Senate that have had health issues in the last little while. So I assumed when I first heard this that it had to be some kind of mistake, because Senator Graham is very spry. You see him all over the place. He's constantly traveling. And we did know he was just in Ukraine. And so it was a really big shock. And my heart just goes out. I have so many great friends who worked really closely with him over the years who just rave about his treatment of staff, about his treatment of everyone around him. He is just such a massive loss for the Senate, for the Republican Party, and for the people of South Carolina.
1: A massive loss because, Matt, as you know, those relationships take a while to build. You don't just build those relationships across party lines without putting in the work and literally listening to your colleagues.
0: That's exactly right. And he really did put in that work. And that's part of the reason when he put up a fight on a specific issue, people listened. He was a champion on immigration issues that were a huge challenge for a long time. When it got to some of the stickier fights around judges, for example, there's been a lot of talk today about his particular defense of Justice Kavanaugh. Part of the reason he took so much offense to the Democrats' efforts on that was he had worked in very good faith to confirm multiple Democrat-appointed nominees like Sonia Sotomayor and Elena Kagan. And when he saw the sort of hijinks that were used against Republican nominees, he was offended by that because he felt like he had done the work to get the nominees for Republican presidents better treatment than what they got during Justice Kavanaugh. And that sort of righteous indignation you saw there was a turning point in my mind for the entire Republican Party, where people said, we're not going to take this anymore. And I think it was a really, really important moment. But it's also something that really sort of ingratiated him with movement conservatives for a very long time. It was Lindsay 2.0, just incredibly valuable for conservatives, but also for President Trump and his agenda.
1: President Trump remembering Senator Graham in a Truth Social post. The details about arrangements are coming right now. Flags have been ordered at half mast. What else do you expect to see in remembrance of Senator Graham, Matt?
0: I think you're going to keep hearing from people across the aisle, across the political spectrum, who have stories of him working with them, him putting his shoulder to the wheel for their priorities, but also a lot of funny stories. That's one thing about Senator Graham. I had the opportunity to talk to him a lot about his life when I was at the NRSC, so we could find new ways to sort of share his story. There's the touching parts of it. There's all the sort of stories of helping raise his sister Darlene that your previous guests have talked about quite a bit. They're really beautiful. There's also a lot of funny stories about his relationship with President Trump. It didn't happen overnight. There was a time where President Trump shared his personal cell phone number online, and Lindsey Graham made a viral video of destroying his cell phone because it was getting blown up because President Trump had put out his phone number. And then over time, they became really great friends. As you've talked about, they golfed together, and Lindsey would always talk about how he's not close to being as good as President Trump, but someday, maybe when he's 80 years old, he'll be good enough to beat him. And they just had great stories together, but also really substantive collaboration on so many key issues. I don't think there's a single member out there who can say they had better success getting President Trump to their position by putting in that work of building that relationship, building trust, and getting President Trump to hear you out on issues like Russia and Ukraine, Iran, killing terrorists, so many things across the board that Senator Graham was such a leader on for decades.
1: And you mentioned Ukraine. I wonder now if President Volodymyr Zelensky, President of Ukraine, has that advocate in Mr. Trump's ear at the same veracity that Senator Graham would fight for Ukraine.
0: I think that because of the last few weeks we've seen there, and we saw just last week at NATO, President Trump speaking very positively about the leadership of President Zelensky and the work that they've done to really even the battlefield with Russia quite a bit. I think President Trump is already feeling pretty good about this, but a lot of that has to do with Senator Graham's advocacy to make sure that President Trump was hearing about the wins that Ukraine was making. President Trump likes winners. And every time Ukraine had another successful sort of drone escapade, things like that, where they were able to go deeper into Russia, the president was hearing about it. He was getting more and more confident in being able to say, okay, Russia, it's your turn to come to the table. You guys need to sort of, you know, shape up a little bit so we can end this war. That's why I believe even without Senator Graham now, Senator Graham's legacy will be a stronger number of advocates, but also President Trump himself seeing the importance of finishing this, making sure that he is holding Russia accountable, whether it's with the exact sanctions bill they've been working on or something close to it. I think that this is going to get done, and a lot of people are going to give credit to Senator Lindsey Graham for that.
1: That's all for News Nation Live. 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
13: Tonight, we are looking back at the life and legacy of United States Senator Lindsey Graham. The 71-year-old senator from South Carolina died suddenly on Saturday night in Washington, D.C., from what his office says was a, quote, brief and sudden illness. The medical examiner saying that preliminary findings point to his cause of death being aorta rupture stemming from the hardening of arteries. Now, despite rocky beginnings, Graham became a loyal friend and ally to President Trump, the commander-in-chief ordering all American flags to be flown at half-staff in honor of the late senator. This is a live look outside the White House. You see the flags there. And as tributes continue to pour in, many are asking the question tonight, who was Lindsey Graham? In just a few minutes, Bill O'Reilly will weigh in on Graham as a person and a politician. Lindsey Graham's story is a uniquely American one. The politician arising from humble beginnings in the small town of Central South Carolina, where his parents ran a restaurant and pool hall, to walking the hallowed halls of the U.S. Capitol and rubbing elbows with the leaders of the free world. Graham was the first person in his family to go to college. After his undergraduate studies, he earned a law degree from the University of South Carolina. Graham then served